0: Welcome to this week's episode of Faith and Culture. I'm your host, Trey Gowans Phillips, and we're talking about navigating that transition from you're being a parent to now you have adult children who you're no longer actively parenting, which can be a difficult transition and often leads to or can lead to conflict. And here to help us kind of parse through all of that is Dr. Kathy Cook. Now, Dr. Kathy, you have a brand new book. I'm looking at it now. It's called Resolve Conflict and Find Peace and Hope with Adult Children. Tell us first why it is that you decided to write this book.
1: Well, first, let me say thank you for having me on the show. Really appreciate this opportunity to help people who may be really struggling. I wrote the book primarily because of all the stories I've been hearing. You've probably heard them too, just as you're out and about, of adult children who are maybe separating from their parents, you know, parents of adult kids who are really grieving the fact that they're not able to have the kind of quality relationship and friendship that they thought they would have at this stage in their lives. I also wrote the book because I come from a rather fabulous family. I was not raised by Christians. I was raised in church, but my multi-generational family was strong. I grew up kitty-corner from one set of grandparents, just a few blocks from the other, went to church with aunts, uncles, and grandparents, went to school with one set of cousins and church with the others. So I value the multi-generational family, and I am sad for the parents who are lacking what they hoped they would have, and I'm prayerfully hoping that the book is going to be a blessing to them.
0: Well, before we dive into some of the concepts of the book, you mentioned not being raised in a Christian home, but of course still having a stable home life. But tell us what that transition was like when you finally did come to Christ. What was that salvation experience like, and how did it change your perspective?
1: Oh, I love that question. Yeah, I was raised by really good people in church. It was like the country club experience, which I think a lot of our listeners may be able to relate to. And in my freshman year in college, I roomed with a girl of a different faith and got confused. And I started to go to church with her. And I realized that if church was this different, then maybe it wasn't church that was the consistent thing that would save you. And I wouldn't have used the word save, but it was kind of that concept in my head. And fortunately, my youth pastor back in a liberal denomination was available to my questions and was a believer. And my freshman year in college, asked all the questions. He didn't reject me. He didn't slap my hand. And I've had friends that's what happened to them. They were rejected. I wasn't. And he figured out that I was searching for wisdom, not love. I'm an introvert from a really close family. And so I thought I had enough love. No, I didn't. I knew that, you know, pretty quickly after trusting Christ. But it wasn't love that was going to transform me. I thought it was wisdom I wanted. And Colossians 2:3 was my victory verse. That's the verse that declares that in Christ is hidden all wisdom and knowledge. And my pastor brilliantly heard what I was seeking for and showed me that that also was going to be found in God, the God of the Bible. And he taught me that. I knew that that's what I was craving, was wisdom, answers, a clarity about what was even a confusing chaos back then. And from that decision to trust the wisdom of God Almighty, I then was helped to see that I also needed a savior for, you know, my sin nature. And it was revolutionary. Now, at the beginning, it wasn't huge, to be honest with you. I wasn't discipled well at the beginning of my journey. So it wasn't until a couple of years later where it really began to hit that, oh, this is different. And then I definitely moved right from religion to relationship. That'll change you. When you see Jesus as a relationship, that's where Christianity is so different from, you know, the other relationships. And my brother and his wife trusted Christ at about the same time I did. And my brother married my best friend. So that was a really cool thing. And the three of us grew up together in our faith. And it's just been a joy journey, you know, ever since.
0: Well, talking about relationships, let's transition a bit to talking about the book and navigating that relationship of transitioning from being the active parent to being the parent of adult children. And right in the first section of the book, Kathy, you talk about you always have the noun of parent, but it doesn't, you don't stay with that noun. Eventually it transitions from it's no longer a verb like it was a verb and a noun, and then it's just a noun. So explain some of that, because I think that might be confusing to some of our listeners.
1: Yeah, I love that you brought that up. One of the things that adult children tell us is that they resent direct parenting when they're older. They'll say, well, now I'm an adult now. You know, I've moved out of the home. And even if they haven't moved out of the home, they still consider themselves adults. They're finished with that high school season, if you will. And so we need to not parent actively unless they invite us to. If they invite us to parent, they ask us questions, they do need our

0: because we thought that was best and we love them well. And now we need to kind of back away and support them in a really different way. We can't control them. It's hard, right? I'm not sure we could ever control kids. Like, let's be honest here, you know, but when they're younger and they're living with us and we are raising them, then we are, quote unquote, in charge, and God always is, but we want to control and prevent, you know, dilemma. Now we can't. We got to get them. We got to give them freedom. We got to let them fly. If we don't, they're going to want to separate. It's really important. Really important.
1: So what guidance or wisdom would you share with parents who are believers and they're wanting to begin that transition so that there isn't as much conflict as there potentially could be from actively parenting to turning into maybe, as you said, just that wise counselor for their child who's now an adult? What are some steps that parents can take as they're beginning that transition? And when does that transition begin? What age?
0: Boy, the age thing is so tough, right? It might start as early as an 18-year-old who is mature, has biblical character, has demonstrated submission well, and you believe that there's maturity and there's wisdom and he or she has had enough experiences of independence, even in the home, to discover how the world works. And then there might be a 25-year-old who's immature, who hasn't been, you know, as teachable, who has maybe been hanging out with negative people, who has developed a critical perspective, maybe isn't a believer, doesn't have the gift of the Holy Spirit, doesn't have the wisdom that God provides. So the age issue is really challenging. And this is why parents need to observe and determine, you know, what's best and probably experiment a little bit. Like, if I give a lot of direction, how does my kid respond? If I don't, how does my kid respond? And I think one of the conversations we might have with some kids is to say, hey, look, this is going to be different now. Like, I've been in your business. And that's my right as, you know, your dad or your mom. And now I want to know about your business because I love you and you're still mine. Like, I'll always be your parent. You'll always be my child. But let's admit that it does need to change. You know, you're growing up. You're living outside of the home. You've got your own network of people or whatever. And we're going to back away. I think the conversation might be helpful. I don't want the kids to feel like we've abandoned them. We're making a strategic decision to help them fly. And we're available. We're a text away. We're a phone call away. We'd love you to visit every Sunday night if you want to, et cetera. But I think one of the things to have is maybe a conversation. And I would also say, you know, Trey, and this is like a biblical common sense statement, but let's make it. God loves them more than you ever will. And God will watch over them and be with them. You know, even if they're not saved, he cares deeply about who they are and who they are becoming. And can we release them really into the hands of God and trust him? And let's pray strategically for all of the things that we care about our kids, but let's not control them. I think this is a decision parents have to make. Maybe you need to pray about it. You consult with your spouse if you're married and you get on the same page there and you love just a little bit differently. I think that's the first thing we do. We decide to do it and we maybe have a conversation. Those things will change us.
1: Yeah, absolutely. Well, there's so much more that we want to talk about. Everybody stick with us. We're going to fit in a quick break. We'll be right back with more Faith and Culture in just a minute.
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7: I wanted to be a boy one week. I wanted to be a girl next week. It was constantly like that, confusion always in my mind. I always felt like I was more in tune to femininity.
8: At 16, Tommy decided it was time to give in to those desires. Now addicted to meth, he dropped out of school and began frequenting gay chat rooms and nightclubs.
7: I had an internal knowing that it was just wrong.
8: Despite his doubts, Tommy started taking female hormones and making plans to have a sex change operation. Tommy was doing drugs with his brother and sister when he felt an oppressive, paralyzing fear.
9: Terrified, Tommy left the house and went to his mom, who had recently committed her life to Christ.

0: I had to cry out to God because I just knew in that moment that he was the only one that was able to help me. So I remember just telling him, I'm sorry of the lifestyle that I was living. I just went into this deep place of repenting and asking for forgiveness. If Jesus did it for me, he could do it for you. We all need a savior. We all come from a place of brokenness.
1: 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We're joined by Dr. Kathy talking about her new book, Resolve Conflict and Find Peace and Hope with Adult Children. And Dr. Kathy, I think even in conversations I've had with some of my older friends who have adult children, one of the most difficult things to deal with and often is the source of some conflict is my children aren't believers and their hearts are grieved for the fact that their children are not saved and they don't know the Lord, or maybe they've wandered away from the faith that they were raised in. So help us understand and give us some handles maybe on how to navigate that prayerfully, but also realizing there are some healthy boundaries we need to establish.
2: Right. It's such an important question. Let's start with grief. I think parents of adult kids who are not walking with the Lord, whether they used to or they never have, we need to grieve. We need to be sad about that. You know, be concerned. Turn your concern into prayer. Pray strategically. Pray for them by name. Pray the scripture. Seek God's wisdom. Don't get in God's way. Be the example. A lot of parents of adult kids have said that their kids won't let them talk anymore about Christ or God. And they, you know, again, your kids know who you are and what you want for them. You don't need to keep telling them, I wish you went to church. You know, you don't need to say every time you see them, I'm still praying for your salvation. Like, they know that. And every time that we say those kinds of things, that's where they resist. And they're like, man, my mom's never going to love me if I don't trust Christ. Like, you don't want them to believe that, because if they think that you don't love them or if this is a conditional aspect of your relationship, they're gonna walk from that, and that's not going to be good. So I would, as hard as it is for me to say this, Trey, I think we keep some of those desires close to our heart. We don't necessarily need to say it all the time. It feels manipulative. It feels like just hard for the kids. And so let your example witness Jesus. Be joyful. Be grateful. These are the things that God promises us. Be at peace. Show them that. Serve them and love them and care about all of their lives. If you only care about their faith, they're going to resent that. And you know what, Trey? Be really careful of what I call in the book the what ifs and the if onlys. So, like, what if we would have gone to a different church? Oh, if only I wouldn't have sent them to the public schools. If we look back with today's wisdom, we're going to be so harsh on ourselves. Seriously, like, how many podcasts and radio interviews have you listened to, and how many Bible studies have you attended, and, you know, how many sermons have you heard, and how many prayers have you prayed, and how has God discipled you into a more mature relationship? So now you look back, like, people will say to me all the time, man, I wish I would have read this book before. Well, you didn't read it before. So, but now you're reading it. So now you get a chance to, you know, implement wisdom. So I think let's be careful of blaming ourselves when we might have done the best. In fact, I've talked to parents of adult kids who were not believers when they raised their kids. Well, if you weren't a believer, then you got to give yourself a lot of grace. Like, you did the best you knew how to do, right?
1: Yeah. Well, one of the other things, Dr. Kathy, that you encourage your readers with, which I think is so important, is to listen longer. So talk about, give us a little bit more context about what you mean by listen longer in those difficult conversations.
2: Yes, I'm so glad you asked. And it's so hard, right? Because we always have something to say. Like, I am a chatty Kathy. It is so hard. Sometimes I actually sit with people with my hand over my mouth because I don't want to interject, you know, my ideas right away. One of the advantages of listening longer and getting more of their story is then when you talk, then it will be more relevant. We have a tendency when somebody shares with us, you know, I just don't like church anymore. Or, well, no, it has nothing to do with my spouse. Like, they'll say something and then we interrogate. Well, what do you mean by that? Or, well, what happened next? Or, well, convince me that your spouse is good for you. Like, we'll say something or we'll ask something that causes them to doubt our love or our honest commitment to them. We might also force them into a part of the conversation that isn't actually very relevant, if that makes sense. So we listen longer and we say things like, you know, tell me more. So they're talking about work, or they're talking about, you know, they've tried three different churches in their neighborhood and they're not all that great for whatever reason. Just say, hey, I'd love to understand, you know, keep talking. Well, what do you want? I want to understand you. So if we ask questions, we interrogate, they doubt, we become the one in charge, listen longer. Ask for details. You can say, hey, keep talking, help me understand. Hey, fill me in, you know, just keep talking. And then when you feel like you have context and you have more of an understanding of why the churches haven't been good for them. Now you can ask a question that might be helpful, or you make a statement. So interesting, Trey, there's research that says that we talk longer after statements than we do after questions. So rather than saying, well, are you willing to drive 10 miles away? It sounds like you've only looked at churches close to your home, and I get that that's convenient. That's a question, and that's an okay question. But what if we said something like, you know, when we were looking for churches back when you guys were young, you know, we had to drive, as you might remember, you know, 20 minutes to find the best church, but man, it was so worth it. And then just leave it at that and see if your child responds, and then you can interject and have a conversation that doesn't sound like an interrogation.
1: Yeah. Yeah, that's interesting. I didn't really think about that, that sometimes it feels it's less intrusive when somebody just makes a statement about their own experience and then lets the other person respond. And I think that a lot of these things, when you say them or when we read them in the book, it's like, oh, that makes sense. But it doesn't always naturally occur to us, especially when we're in these relationships that are so intimate. And of course, the stakes are high. So we just want to get to an answer. We just want to get to a resolution instead of actually doing the work of creating an atmosphere for that resolution to take place, if that makes sense.
2: Oh, that's so true. And, you know, people like you and I, like, we ask questions for a living, right? And so it's very natural for us, but we can even stop. And so I know that our listeners can stop. It doesn't mean you don't care. You're just going to try to get information in a slightly different way.
1: Yeah. So the book also explores what adult children might need from their parents. And there's research and surveys that you have throughout the book. So talk a little bit about that. What surprised you maybe about what kids, adult kids, actually do desire and need from their parents?
2: Well, space. They really do desire, you know, they want to grow up. It was really interesting. They said things to me like, you know, when I was younger, I loved that my mom was so involved in my life. Like, she would say, hey, grab your lunch. And I appreciated that she reminded me of my lunch. Or they'll say things like, yeah, my dad really enjoyed soccer with me. And so he would remind me that the tryouts were Tuesday. Don't you want to go to the backyard and, you know, dribble the ball a little bit? So when they were younger, they enjoyed that interference. They wouldn't have called it that back then. You know, they enjoyed the parental involvement. They saw parents were helpful. Now they don't enjoy that. Now they say, I'm not sure my mom can parent any other way. My parent was in my business. She was super involved. You know, she went to every recital. She went to every concert. She knew all my friends. She entertained. They loved it. They would admit that they loved it. They found security in some of that. Now they said to me, I don't think my mom can parent any other way except to be super involved. And I can't let her be that involved because now I'm, you know, 23 or 27 or 20 and I need to grow up. Or they'll say, I have a life and I don't want my mom to know everything about my life. I no longer live there. She doesn't need to know everything. And so that backing away and deciding, you know, how much you need to know, how much can you trust them to the Lord for? I think that was the biggest deal for me, was finding out that they resent the super involvement. Now, if they think you can't parent any other way, they're going to walk away. So we have to pray and we have to learn to handle the silence in a relationship for a bit, not assume that it's horrible. Just assume your kids are actually busy. Assume that your kids are happy with their lives and don't assume that, you know, that they're mad at you. I think that became a really important part of our discussion with the team that helped me think things through.
1: Well, one other thing that I think is interesting, because it's hard to identify, at least in some instances, is this sneaky sin, I guess, of idolizing our children, idolizing parenting, and not realizing that I actually have put my children, or I've put raising my kids or parenting my kids, above my relationship with the Lord. So talk about realizing that light bulb moment in your own life, and then what we can do to resolve that sin issue.
2: Oh, Trey, I'm glad you brought that up. Our listeners might not be glad you brought that up, but I'm glad. You've got to ask yourself, are you depending upon your children to give you joy? So one of the ways that we know if we're idolizing children or grandchildren or a spouse in a marriage is that where we get our joy? Is that the only place that we get our satisfaction? If my kids have a bad day and I have a bad day, that's a little bit too close in a connection, if that makes sense. So this is what we repent of. This is why we pray. We don't need to go to a hard place. I'm a terrible person. No. You fell into a trap that the devil set because your love just went a little bit over the edge, if that makes sense. It's so hard.
1: Yeah. Yeah, absolutely. Well, look, everybody, stick with us. We have a few more minutes with Dr. Kathy. We'll be right back after another break.
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1: Welcome back to Faith and Culture. We're talking with Dr. Kathy. And Dr. Kathy, for the parent who maybe is watching and feels that it's too late, that they've gone too far, the relationship is severed completely, what encouragement would you give them in prayer? And then what practical steps could they take to try to mend that relationship?
2: Oh, thanks for asking that. It's never too late. And I mean that. And I know that from stories that I've heard of people who were, you know, distance, were really concerned about their kids' faith. And this past Easter, there was victory. What I think we need to look for is the small growth. I think the parents are looking for big growth. Parents are looking for their adult children to make a major U-turn and a major turnaround. And praise the Lord that sometimes that does happen. I think that we need to have the eyes to see and the ears to hear small growth. And we need to be grateful for that. We need to say to the Lord, thank you for the friend that's entered my son's life, who is a believer apparently, who's beginning to help my kid remember what it was like to have a positive relationship with the Lord. So I think we're grateful for small growth, and we celebrate that, and we pray with gratitude, in addition to praying faithfully that our kids would come to know him, that they would be surrounded by, you know, again, God's people, that they would have a desire for more, that they would recognize that the stress and anxiety in their lives doesn't have to be in their lives. When they turn themselves over to Jesus, you know, he can change their perspective. So I think, again, I've mentioned prayer several times, and I don't mean, like, I think prayer works. Like, I think prayer is this ongoing conversation with the God who loves us and loves them, and we need to let him know how we're feeling, you know, with great honesty. So I think that's huge. I think hoping in God, not in our children, is huge. Hoping in God and not in yourself. Hoping in God and not in the perfect prayer that you pray, but you put your hope where it belongs, which would be the character and the wisdom of God and who he says he is, that we know he is, and we give them up to him. I think that's huge. We surround ourselves with life, right, Trey? Let's you know, we're not just parents of adult kids. We're also so many other things. So join a club. Join a new life group if you don't have one at church. You know, invest in your marriage if you're married. Develop a hobby. Go serve. Serve your neighbor. Serve the church. Serve at the nursing home with piano in the lobby for Tuesday lunch because you could. And I think we get out of the house and we make sure that we know that we're more than just a parent of an adult kid. And I think that helps us become healthier people. And that's important too.
1: Yeah, absolutely. Well, the book is Resolving Conflict and Finding Peace and Hope with Adult Children, Strategies and Conversations That Work. And I love how practical the book is. Kathy, how you wrote it, there are so many steps. It's biblical steps, but there are so many steps that parents can take and can see the fruit over time. It doesn't happen, as you've said, it doesn't happen immediately. But over time, with consistent work and the help of the Holy Spirit, you can see that resolution and that healing. thing. Now, Dr. Kathy, for people who want to pick up a copy of the book or they want to learn more about your ministry and the work that you do, where can they go?
2: Thanks for asking. 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We would love for people to stop by. 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
1: Awesome. Well, Dr. Kathy, thank you for being here.
2: 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I loved it.
1: All right, everybody, stick with us. 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
27: He became a voice for the common man.
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0: Welcome to Studio 5. We've got a great lineup in today's show, so let's get to it. Here's the rundown.
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2: He was this big when he was born.
0: Oh,
2: wow. He was about this big.
0: Emerson Day goes from lacrosse to Christian recording artist.
3: You know, the Holy Spirit just kind of used that time to nudge my heart. 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
0: And
4: 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Go on.
5: The mystery will be solved when I read the ending tomorrow.
0: A first look at the Sheep Detectives. Those stories are ahead, but first we're firing up this week's countdown at the top five uplifting entertainment stories. Let's begin at number five. At number five, it's an American Idol countdown inching ever so close to the finale.
6: When you are young, they assume you know nothing.
7: Brayden Rumfeldt, who sang Taylor Swift's Cardigan, wore it well with American Idol fans who voted him into the top five.
8: It's just, this has always been, I've known at a very young age that this was my purpose, and to have this affirmation now, like, this is what I'm supposed to be doing.
7: Along with Brayden, Hannah Harper, Jordan McCullough, Keela Richardson, and Chris Tungseth move on. Daniel Stallworth and Brooks were both eliminated.
9: My advice to anybody moving forward is just you gotta take risks. You gotta, you know, leave it all on the stage. You gotta think about what kind of artist you wanna be.
10: At a certain point, you actually have to just stop trying to critique them as who you think they should be and let them be.
11: Well, I think the main thing is to tell them is make sure you're, whatever you do from this point on, you're doing it out of love.
0: At number four.
12: Space is limitless. In its beauty and in its terror.
13: Star Trek Strange New Worlds has released the first glimpse of Season 4. It will premiere on Paramount Plus July 23rd, with the new episodes dropping weekly until the finale in September. The sci-fi series has already been renewed for its fifth and final season.
0: We'll have more on the top five countdown throughout the rest of the show. Now to our sit-down. Country music singer and songwriter Waye Jennings is hot, honest, open, and transparent, especially when it comes to his personal battles. Jennings now following in the footsteps of his grandfather's music with a voice of his own in a project called Baptized by Fire.
1: I was headed down a path of destruction, with the pain that I just couldn't kill.
14: So in terms of your music catalog, we go from Gypsy Soul to Jekyll and Hyde and now Baptized by Fire.
15: Yep.
14: Why a gospel album?
15: It's a country album with gospel overtones.
1: And the hope that nothing could feel.
15: It's probably the most vulnerable I've ever been, but you know, that's the way God likes us sometimes, I guess, because that's where I'm at today. I was led here, and I just hope everybody loves the album, man.
14: Love what I've heard. Tell me, why do you say this is the most vulnerable?
15: Because it's different than anything I've ever done. You know, in my life, I've made myself pretty comfortable on stage doing like country, rock, and blues, you know, and being the life of the party. And you know, everybody enjoys the good time at the shows, but everybody also comes and talks to me after the show at my merch booth and lets me know that they heard me, you know, and when they hear me, it means the world.

0: Heard you say that you didn't know that there was a light at the end of the tunnel and you weren't looking for one. Tell me about that time in your life. What was going on?
1: Well, you know, I started partying at a really young age, you know. Drugs and alcohol was like just part of me, you know. That along with smoking cigarettes and weed. And it was just, I thought that was what I was going to be my whole life, you know. But over time, it led me away from Jesus. It led me away from God and any kind of moral structure at all, you know what I mean? So a lot of the things I would do, I had no problem with doing them because I didn't think there was any consequence for them. I've met a woman that, you know, struck a different chord in me, you know what I mean? And I ended up cheating on her. And she in return cheated on me. And then I felt like I'd hit my rock bottom at that point, you know? And I went to rehab thinking that she was never coming back. And they gave me two choices. They said, you can go through a regular rehab or you can go through this spiritual course we've got. And so I went to church every day for 28 days. And I went through my meetings and all that stuff. And I put my best foot forward. And I wanted to just be a better me for whoever was going to be left in my life, you know?

0: way.
1: When I got out, she came and picked me up, and we gave our life to God, man. And we started living right. We went and got married. We have had two children together since then. We have seven altogether. And the Lord gave me a good home, a good family, and my quiver is full.
0: I had to be baptized by fire in order to truly be saved.
2: Tell me about the title track for this new album, Baptized by Fire.
1: Baptized by Fire. Well, I was writing in Nashville. I dip back to my childhood in it. Whenever I was young, my mama always had an open Bible in the house. So I've always been in scripture my whole life, but just with a different mindset. And that's something I've learned today, is that the Bible meets you where you are. Mm-hmm. You can read it when you're young and get one thing out of it, and you can read the same Bible over again when you're older and find a completely different message. You know, it's been a blessing getting into scripture. And what my pastor back home says is, you gotta stay tethered to scripture. To scripture, or you'll drift away from it. So me and my wife have been trying to stay tethered to it. We're doing this one-year Bible, and you know, I feel like Baptized by Fire is my story up until now, and I'm really looking forward to seeing what my future story would be.

0: 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Still ahead, she turned down her dream job to answer a call from God. Singer and songwriter Emerson Day is joining us next.
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0: At number 3.
7: Our shepherd was murdered.
8: No! George is dead?
0: The Sheep Detectives follows the story of a good shepherd who reads murder mysteries to his flock. Then one day, he becomes the murder mystery, and his sheep must solve the crime. I traveled to New York City for the red carpet premiere.
9: Ready and action.
10: It's in theaters Mother's Day weekend and is based on a nearly 20-year-old novel titled 3 Bags Full.
0: When you were writing the book, did you envision that something like this would happen?
11: Not really. I mean, in your wildest dreams, obviously.
10: At number 2, she's the most decorated athlete in track and field history, and the retired star is breaking major news this week.
12: Allyson Felix is apparently coming out of retirement and is aiming to actually target the 2028 Olympic Games in Los Angeles. And no, this is not like fake. This is not a drill.
0: The number one story in uplifting entertainment is coming up in just a few moments right now, though we want to share our conversation with recording artist Emerson Day. She began writing songs at just 8 years old, but grew up to pursue law enforcement and lacrosse. And then God called.
13: Scene 1, take 11. Marker.
0: Reading your musical journey is interesting because you were a lacrosse player and a good one. tell me what led from lacrosse to music, if you will.
1: Yeah, music was always a part of my life. I grew up singing and writing in church as young as 8 years old, but I also fell in love with sports. And so I was constantly in the middle of, do I want to sing or do I want to play? And for me, like when I got to high school, it was, I want to play. That's what got me into college on a sports scholarship. I was actually pursuing a degree in law enforcement at the time. So I was playing lacrosse.
0: Homeland Security, right?
1: Pursuing Homeland Security. Yeah. And so it really was just a total God thing. I mean, I felt like when I moved back home after college and picked up that guitar again and started writing, you know, the Holy Spirit just kind of used that time to nudge my heart. This is what you're supposed to do. It just was this relentless calling I felt to my spirit. And so eventually I just said, yes.

0: So then how do you practically walk out that call? What steps do you take? Because you're saying you say yes,
1: right?
0: But now what do you do to give God room to move?
1: Yeah. And I think that was one of the biggest mistakes I made early on, is I felt like I got the big picture calling and was like, yes, I'm gonna obey, I'm gonna go. But I didn't go back to God with, hey, what's the next thing? What's the next step to take? And so when I felt like it was music he was calling me into, I didn't know the first thing about it or where to start or what direction. So I just started playing the guitar. It wasn't until I started leading worship at my church in North Carolina. That was what God used to show me, like, okay, it's not just music, it's Christian music that I want you to do. I stand on the promises for my good. He's always working. Doors just started opening and God was so faithful and just started moving and making things happen. And so I really feel like it truly was going back and asking and finding what that next step was for me.
0: I love it. Now, when I hear your sound and listen to your music, I don't immediately think worship leader.
1: Right.
0: How would you describe your sound?
1: Yeah, my sound, you know, I tell people I'm a little bit country, I'm a little bit rock and roll, but I love Jesus. And so that's where we live.

0: What can you tell us about No Smoke?
1: I am so excited about this song because for me, it's a story that I have always loved of Shadrach, Meshach, and Abednego. And at the very end of the story, you know, it says they were not harmed and their hair was not singed and their clothes were not burned. And there's this little detail at the end that says they didn't even smell like smoke. And to me, it was like, wow, not only were they unharmed, but there was no evidence. They were so bold in their faith to tell King Nebuchadnezzar, we are not going to bow down to your idols, and we serve a God that can deliver us, and even if he does not. And that was the phrase. It's like, man, they didn't know the outcome. It's not like they had a little secret, you know, precursor to, we know how this is going to work out. They didn't, and they chose not to bow down anyway. And I'm like, that's the kind of faith I want.
0: How do you describe where you are now?
1: Oh, it's crazy to me still, because going back to where I started in the middle of nowhere, North Carolina, I don't know any I don't know anybody in the music industry. You know, I'm struggling to figure it out, and God just opened the doors. And it's like, you know, I started this journey 8 years ago saying, yes, I will do music. And to me, it is only a testimony of what God can do.
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3: It's sights and scenes from Pressure, a soon-to-be-released war film. It stars Andrew Scott and Brendan Fraser and examines the tense 72 hours before D-Day. In that time, General Dwight D. Eisenhower and Captain James Stagg face an impossible choice: launch the most dangerous seaborne invasion in history or risk losing the war. It's in theaters at the end of May.
2: And that is this week's Studio 5 Snapshot. And still ahead here on Studio 5, it's your first look at the Sheep Detectives.
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10: I got into a serious relationship, but his family was like involved in Santeria. They would do like Ouija boards and like, I mean, everything that you can think of like occult, like they were in it. And I feel like something just like sit on me. Like, I was like shaking, crying. I just called out to Jesus. From that moment, I felt like God took it and was like, I'm gonna heal you.

0: Welcome back to Studio 5. Here's a look at the number one story in the world of uplifting entertainment this week. At number one.
1: The altar is the cross, which most people don't understand because they run from the cross.
0: It's four-time World Series champion Daryl Strawberry with a preview of his new book, set for release in August.
2: You've got a book, Another Life, Discovering the Healing Power of Purpose, of Power and Purpose, on my long journey. 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
3: You had to make that long. It was a long journey. I'm grateful for the long journey because God extended time. If God doesn't extend time, you're dead. After cancer twice, one kidney, major heart attack, addiction, just so many things. And for him to step in the middle of that and block the enemy, because he has that power.
0: The Sheep Detectives follows the story of a good shepherd who reads murder mysteries to his flock. Then one day, he becomes the murder mystery, and his sheep must solve the crime.
4: If the church found out, I could have been defrocked.
5: Oh, that means fun.
6: Friendships, trust, faith, courage.
7: If there's one secret to happiness, I propose it would be simply sheep.
8: Yay, you're awake!
9: Talking sheep. Murder mystery. You would be working with the sheep to solve it. I was like, this is crazy.
10: I was 25 pages into the Sheep Detectives, and I texted my agent saying, I'm doing this.
11: This movie follows a flock of sheep and their devoted shepherd, George. Every night, he reads murder mysteries aloud to them.
12: I know who the killer was.
11: But then, our shepherd has been murdered. And we shall solve the crime.
9: I'm not a detective, just an officer, always detecting. I need to play this part, and I need to be in a movie like this. Mm. I felt like I just checked so many boxes.
13: Not much of a story for you, I'm afraid.
14: Unless there's anything out of the ordinary.
15: I love stories about misfits who are trying to overcome odds, and the Sheep Detectives is exactly that.
16: He's their world, and when he's gone, of course they have to solve it.
11: Shall we?
17: This is a well-crafted, nicely executed murder mystery.
18: It's also unbelievably intelligent, sophisticated, and surprising.
9: What? It's such a like endearing film and funny film and all of that, but you know, it's really like saying something. The messages are really, you know, special. I don't think many films, especially many kids' films, deal with death and loss and grief.
19: It was a heart attack.
20: It seems to me that you're willfully ignoring the fact that there is evidence to suggest otherwise.
19: What are you saying?
11: We need to help him.
21: You think you're brave enough to leave home?
22: We're not scared.
23: What is that?
24: The greatest thing about this whole experience is the most extraordinarily brilliant cast.
11: Yeah! It's a movie where parents are laughing just as hard as their children. I mean, maybe even harder.
25: Do you know what humans call stupid people who can't think for themselves?
8: Ducks!
25: Sheep!
26: He's talking about you.
10: You're going to want to go with someone because as funny and touching and a little off the wall, I would say it's magical.
27: I'll read the ending tomorrow.
28: Why would he stop there?
19: He was just about to say who the killer was.
29: This is the kind of film that can be great for all age groups. People will enjoy watching it with their families, and I think that they'll take away the idea that, you know, we can all get by. We can all get by with a little help from our friends.
11: What if I can't solve it?
21: I've read you dozens of these stories. They follow very simple rules.
8: Look, the clue.
30: Every time something happens with this case,
19: that's my hat!
30: There they are. A clue!
9: Thank you all.
0: The Sheep Detectives opens nationwide in theaters May 8th. That's Mother's Day weekend.
31: Where do our laws come from? Are they simply made up by people?
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32: I'm Professor Walton.
1: I'm Professor Jeff Brauch.
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3: This kind of lifestyle was leading to nothing but destruction. 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The light is so light when you know how dark the dark is. And I am grateful every single day for the life that I have. And I know every single day that the life that I have is because of Jesus. And if God can do that for me, then he can do that for anyone.
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0: 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Take a listen, and you'll hear why Worthy of It All is what's playing in my ear right now.

0: ZZ Winans. On that musical note, we are just about out of time for this week's edition of Studio 5. So let's take a quick look at next week's rundown.
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4: Leonie Swan wrote this beautiful novel with this amazing premise. You know, it's the kind of thing you think, what? Okay, I'll read that. And what I wasn't expecting was how moving the story was, how beautiful it was, and how much I felt at the end. That's really what I wanted to keep going with the movie, was to bring that same feeling to an audience.
0: Please join us for that and so much more come next week. As for this week, we've got time for just one more thing. We're going to give this week's final word to Wei Jennings.
5: How is the stage now different than doing it sober?
6: Well, on top of doing it sober, mm-hmm. doing it as a parent,
5: yeah.
6: I look through everything through the lens of a father now, you know? Mm-hmm. So it's like, I don't want my kids doing it, I don't want to be promoting it in my life, you know? Because there's a lot of things going on in the world that I don't want my kids having any part of, mm-hmm. you know? So I look at it that way, man. I want to put out good music, and I want to put out good content with everybody. I want everybody to have a great time, but I want to let everybody also realize that I'm a father and a husband and a man of God, and that in kind of reverse order. But and that's just the way I'm going to live my life. If what you choose to do with your life is okay, you know, I mean, you're where you're at in your life. Where I'm at in my life, I want to be a good man of God, husband and father, and I'm going to continue doing that.
0: Wei Jennings, thank you. That is a great final word for this week's edition of Studio 5 and this week's look at uplifting entertainment. Until next time, make time to uplift someone around you, and then please come on back and see where Studio 5 takes you next week. Thank you so much for watching. Bye-bye, everybody.
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0: Thank you so much for joining us on this Monday, May 4th. I'm Ephraim Graham. We're going to begin this half hour with news from the Middle East. President Donald Trump plans to guide ships through the Strait of Hormuz, and it's prompting warnings from Iran and drawing attention across the region. Joshua Swanson has more now. On our top story, he's reporting from Jerusalem.
10: President Donald Trump is signaling the United States will maintain its military force in the region as the war of words with Iran continues.
11: If we left right now, it would take them 20 years to rebuild. But we're not leaving right now. We're going to do it so nobody has to go back in 2 years or 5 years.
10: Trump's comments come as his administration prepares a new operation in the Strait of Hormuz, where hundreds of cargo ships and thousands of crew members are stranded due to the ongoing conflict. The president says the U.S. will begin guiding ships through the waterway, calling the effort a humanitarian move requested by other nations as crews begin to run low on food and water. The ship movement is merely meant to free up people, companies, and countries that have done absolutely nothing wrong. They are victims of circumstance, Trump wrote on Truth Social. Details of the plan remain unclear, including whether the U.S. will escort vessels or simply provide navigational guidance. The Associated Press reports the U.S. has created an enhanced security area outside the main shipping routes. U.S. Central Command said Project Freedom will include guided missile destroyers and more than 100 warplanes, but did not provide details on their deployment. Iran is warning against any such action. Iranian Parliament member Ebrahim Azizi said any American interference in the new maritime regime of the Strait of Hormuz will be considered a violation of the ceasefire. At the same time, diplomatic efforts appear stalled. Trump rejected Iran's latest peace proposal, calling it not acceptable, even as both sides continue indirect talks through mediators. Iran refuses to discuss its nuclear program, a red line for the president, and is calling for the war to end in 30 days. U.S. officials maintain the economic pressure on Iran is intensifying. Treasury Secretary Scott Bessent said the blockade is having a significant impact.
3: And I can tell you that we are suffocating the regime, and they are not able to pay their soldiers. This is a real economic blockade, and it is in all parts of government, all hands on deck.
10: Meanwhile, fighting continues along Israel's northern border, with the Iranian-backed Hezbollah launching attacks despite ceasefire conditions. Hezbollah MP Hassan Fadlallah said the terror group will ignore any agreements that come from peace talks between Lebanon and Israel. Israeli Prime Minister Benjamin Netanyahu announced an expansion of Israel's air force, reinforcing the country's position as a leading military power in the region as fighting continues.
12: We are acquiring two squadrons of modern aircraft, F-35 and F-15IA. Our pilots can reach anywhere in Iranian skies, and they are prepared to do so if required.
10: Separately, new findings from the USAID Office of Inspector General link additional UNRWA personnel to the October 7th attacks. Four more staff members are accused of involvement or ties to Hamas, bringing the total number of suspended or disbarred individuals to 21.
0: And Joshua Swanson joins us now with more. So, Josh, the peace negotiations are dragging on with little result. What's Israel's perspective on the talks? Are they ready to resume the fighting?
13: Yeah, if you're the state of Israel, given the neighborhood you live in, Ephraim, you are always ready to fight. The IDF is currently on high alert, and the situation remains volatile. We are bracing for a possible resumption to the war as early as this week if talks collapse. Defense Minister Katz noted that Israel may soon be required to take action again to eliminate existential threats. And Israel views Iran's stalling as bad faith and prioritizes security over any sort of indefinite truce. Netanyahu says the ceasefire is not the end, but a pause. And his core goals are the same. They are crippling Iran's nuclear program, destroying their missile capabilities, and destroying regional proxies. And he says this must be met by an agreement or by renewing the fighting. So while negotiations may continue through mediators, Israel is preparing for the possibility that fighting could resume if its core security demands are not met.
0: President Trump is looking to guide ships through the Strait of Hormuz to address humanitarian issues. An Iranian parliament says this is a violation of the ceasefire. How is this considered a violation?
13: Well, it depends on who you ask. President Trump has framed the effort to guide ships through the Strait of Hormuz as a humanitarian move, right? To help stranded vessels and crews. They're running out of food and water. But from Tehran's perspective, the situation looks very different. Iranian officials believe that they currently control the Strait of Hormuz and view any U.S. Navy presence as a direct challenge to their sovereignty. So Iranian military sources have even threatened to attack U.S. vessels entering the choke point. So officials in Tehran argue that a ceasefire includes the understanding that any outside military forces will not change the current balance of power in the region.

0: Well, Hezbollah views the ongoing conflict and the peace talks as a direct threat to its armed status, right? Meaning that the ability to retain weapons and maintain the power that gives them influence over Lebanese politics. The group has described the U.S. brokered negotiation with the Lebanese government as a grave sin, that it believes it undermines Lebanon. Hezbollah also, remember, rejects Israel's legitimacy completely. They don't see it as a state, and they don't see themselves bound by any sort of diplomatic agreement that is reached between Lebanon and Israel. So that position is also reflected in the continued rocket and drone attacks that we're seeing through the ceasefire period. So those actions serve really as a dual purpose, right, to challenge Israeli military and to erode any confidence in the negotiation process, which makes it more difficult for an agreement to take hold.
1: Joshua, a bit of a layered question here. There are now reports that four more UNRWA workers took part in the October 7th attack, raising that number to 21 now. How is the UN responding to reports that their employees took part in the attacks? Have they taken any action against UNRWA? And if not, why?
0: Yes, well, so the United Nations has not issued any sort of response to this, but the findings from the USAID Office of Inspector General do indicate that, as you said, Ephraim, an additional four staff members have been involved in the October 7th attacks. So that brings it to a total of 21 individuals linked to Hamas working for UNRWA. The United Nations, in previous investigations, took steps such as suspending or investigating their personal ties to these allegations, but they continue to defend UNRWA overall and the operations, saying that they play a critical humanitarian role. But of course, there are critics, including the U.S. and Israel. They argue those measures don't go far enough, and they're calling for broader accountability, Ephraim.
1: All right, Joshua Swanson, thank you so much for your insight. Looking forward to checking back in with you in the days ahead this week. Here now is a look at some other stories making headlines in the CBN newsroom at this hour. A shooting at a lake in Edmond, Oklahoma, injures several. It happened at a campground gathering of young people. Reports of multiple shots fired received at about 9 in the evening. 10 victims rushed to the hospital in ambulances, with more people driving themselves. Investigators say the victims are in various conditions. Eyewitnesses say a fight broke out before that shooting. So far, police have made no arrests. A court has blocked the mailing of the abortion pill in a major victory for pro-life groups. Some are calling it the most sweeping abortion restriction since the 2022 Supreme Court decision overturning Roe v. Wade. A three-judge appeals court panel has temporarily halted women from receiving the abortion pill mifepristone by mail. The FDA approved the mifepristone in 2000, and in 2023, under the Biden administration, it no longer required women to see a certified health care provider in person to receive it. Louisiana's Attorney General Liz Morrell sued the FDA, claiming abortion pills sent through the mail skirted its statewide abortion ban.
2: After Dobbs, the Biden FDA promptly announced that it would remove the in-person dispensing requirement for abortion pills, thereby authorizing mifepristone to be shipped nationwide by mail.
1: The head of Planned Parenthood, which is the nation's largest abortion provider, calls this court ruling part of a move to enact a nationwide abortion ban.
3: It's incredibly outrageous to know that a federal court, once again, is coming for access to abortion.
1: The ruling is currently being appealed to the United States Supreme Court. Abortion rights advocates have asked the high court to put a hold on the lower court's ruling until it can hear the case and issue the final ruling. Coming up, faith, family, and freedom. Most Americans still agree on those core values. Visitors to the National Mall reflect on what unites our country. Stay with us. You're watching CBN Newswatch.
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8: Welcome back to CBN Newswatch. The recent attack against the president and his cabinet only heightens the sense that America is deeply divided, though a closer look suggests we may have more in common than we think. CBN News Washington correspondent Jenna Browder takes us to the National Mall, where Americans reflect on what still unites us.
9: On the National Mall, where history, memory, and identity meet, Americans from all walks of life come together.
10: Oh, this is an annual event for us. Go see the cherry blossoms.
9: To visit, reflect, and whether they realize it or not, to share something in common. In a time when division often dominates headlines, new data suggests the story may be more complicated. A recent Gallup poll finds Americans more anxious about their political system than people in almost any other country. Taking a close look, the data consistently shows this anxiety to be driven by noise, not neighbors. The system feels broken. Many Americans across political and cultural lines still agree on core values: faith, family, freedom, and a hope for the future.
10: You know, I do believe we have more in common than we disagree with. Everyone, their number one priority is taking care of their families and their children. We all worry about the same things.
9: Arlene and her friend Rick are part of a bicycling club from Western Maryland, a politically conservative part of the state.
11: We can be riding down any road. You could be a far-left liberal, and people will stop what they're doing in their yard and wave to you just because you're walking by or riding by. And if you have a flat or something like that, people will stop in the middle of nowhere, pick you up, and give you a ride somewhere. So, I mean, that's unity, regardless of political beliefs.
9: Others we talked to echoed that same sentiment.
12: Well, if you're talking politically, there's division, but if you're talking other elements of the country, we're on the same page.
13: A lot of people are closed-minded and don't exactly want to hear other people out, and I think we have a lot more in common than we all, like, think we do.
9: The answers, while not identical, reveal a pattern. A quiet consensus that doesn't always make it online. Experts say social media and political rhetoric can amplify extremes, making the divide feel wider than it really is. But offline, in places like this, it's different.
13: People who are in America, like, love America. And I think that's what unites us, is that we all have a love for this country. We just disagree on certain things.
14: I do have some disagreements with some of my friends, politically wise. But like you said, it's like I can't let that get in the way of our friendship. And again, blood is just thicker than water. There's nothing can break apart family.
9: For many, unity isn't about agreement on everything. It's about a shared foundation, a belief that despite differences, this country is stronger together.
15: I would say, Jenna, we're no more divided than the day and age that Jesus lived in.
9: Pastor Mark Batterson leads National Community Church in Washington, D.C. He says unity starts with seeing the God-given dignity in each other.
15: And this is a moment for those of us who follow Jesus to stand in the gap as peacemakers, grace givers, truth tellers. And I would also say tone setters. Like, we're called to shift the atmosphere with faith, love, hope, to bring joy. And so that's really what we're trying to do in this moment.
9: Back on the Mall, the monuments stand as reminders of a nation that has faced division before and endured.
7: The National Mall has long been a place where Americans come to express their differences, but also where they're reminded of what they share. And talking to people here, they'll tell you that that unity may not always be loud, but it's still very much there.
9: And while the loudest voices may still dominate the conversation, the quieter majority may be telling a different story.
10: I have liberal beliefs, and
16: and I'm a conservative evangelical Christian. So here you go. Side by side.
13: I know you didn't. She didn't know that.
9: A story not of division, but of a country still searching for and holding on to unity. In Washington, Jenna Browder, CBN News.
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8: 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Coming to you now from Virginia, where homeschool athletes are sidelined by rules barring them from public school sports teams. One Northern Virginia program is taking a new attack. It is combining football, faith, and education to help these players get back in the game. Tara Mergener reports.
18: Under the bright lights of the NFL stadium in Indianapolis, a group of homeschooled athletes charge onto the field, despite rules that prevent them from suiting up for a public school team.
19: You can't play public school sports while you're being homeschooled. You have to go to the public school. So I couldn't play football my freshman year.
18: More than 66,000 Virginia children are homeschooled. The statewide authority overseeing high school athletics there, however, has barred them from competition since 1990. Because rules require athletes to be enrolled in the school they represent. More than 30 other states allow their homeschoolers to participate in public school sports, making the Commonwealth an outlier.
20: It's clear that Samuel and homeschoolers like him across Virginia are being denied the equal protection of the law because the VHSL's exclusionary policy.
18: A legal push could change the rules after one family filed suit against the high school league and Roanoke County School Board for barring their ninth grade son from running track.
2: There doesn't seem to be any good reason to keep me from participating just because my parents choose to educate me at home.
18: Critics say allowing homeschoolers to play raises questions about eligibility and oversight, a debate that has stalled legislation for years. State organizations, including the Virginia Association of Secondary School Principals, say it is imperative all students be held to the same academic and discipline standards to ensure a level playing field.
21: Tebow's got first down and more. Touchdown!
18: Proposals named after former NFL quarterback and homeschooler Tim Tebow to let these students join public school teams have been debated for years in Virginia. Some families, though, aren't waiting for the rules to change.
22: Efforts to pass Virginia's so-called Tebow bills, which would allow homeschool students to play on public school teams, have failed for years. This co-op gives student athletes a chance to compete and grow in a faith-based environment.
23: Hands off, Alexander Lee back from strong. He's got the first down, and here he goes.
18: Former NFL MVP Sean Alexander, a father of 14, decided to get off the sidelines.
24: My wife looked at him and was like, what if you just built your own, like, homeschool co-op and football community, and you just built your own school? And I was like, I'm interested.
18: That idea became Harvest Covenant, based out of a Percival church.
24: The pathways for all these boys, for all the future of Harvest.
18: A faith-driven learning community for high school students created for athletes who want to play football but don't have access to traditional school teams.
19: My sophomore year, my dad started thinking about making a football team that was like homeschool kids could play on. It would be like a club team, basically.
18: Operating outside the Virginia High School League, Harvest Covenant seeks to develop Christ-centered leaders through academics and athletics.
24: I wanted this to be a disciple-making machine. Like, kids come in, we don't even care how you come in, but they're willing to learn the ways of the Lord, and they're willing to be college good at sports.
25: No gaps, no gaps.
18: Coming up on its second varsity season, the program has grown into a team of 30 players.
24: We wanted to build a culture that was faith first, strong families. You know, we always say extraordinary faith, thriving families, individualized academics, and dynamic sports.
25: I love all of my students, but I will never lie to them regardless of the consequences.
18: Tanner Cross, a former Loudoun County teacher who drew national attention for refusing to use pronouns that didn't match a student's biological sex, serves as a coach and dean of students.
26: I think they're shutting us out because we won't adhere or bend the knee to how we're going to raise our kids. There's a lot of pressure in the public school systems, and you can see a lot of indoctrination.
18: The Harvest Covenant Lions play against other Christian schools, homeschool co-ops, and take part in national showcase events like the Homeschool Football Classic.
27: I played at a public high school in Loudoun County, but it didn't meet my goals of the Christ aspect of football. So I love football, and I want to go far in football, but I also want to do it in the right way.
18: Kai Bomberger had not played tackle football until his first game here.
28: I've just been homeschooled my whole life, and there was never an opportunity for me to play tackle football until I heard about this. I got the ball first play, 80 yards up the sideline, touchdown, and just touchdowns kept coming after that.
18: A breakout moment providing a glimpse of what this kind of opportunity made possible for players who otherwise might have never taken the field.
19: I want to go D1 in football. I want to play at, like, the next level. I really just want to, like, just see, like, what God's, like, plan for me is by, like, just showing off my talent on the field and stuff.
18: As the debate over homeschool students' access to public school sports continues, the program gives athletes a chance to get in the game by writing their own playbook. In Percival, Virginia, Tara Merginer, CBN News.
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8: 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Today, I want to leave you with this thought as we begin another week together. 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So, if there is no failure in God, there is no room for fear. 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Be strong, be courageous, and make a move. In God, you can't fail because He can't fail. 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We'll see you back here tomorrow. 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
31: Coming up on Jerusalem Dateline, the U.S. naval blockade holds in the Strait of Hormuz as Israel increases its military readiness for resumed fighting. And analysis from CBN President Gordon Robertson and Israel's UN Ambassador Danny Danone. Plus, all in how you frame it, is Israel anti-Christian or its staunch protector? And a place in Hebron revered by Christians, Jews, and Muslims. 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
32: Hello and welcome to this edition of Jerusalem Dateline. I'm Julie Stahl.
33: And I'm Paul Petit.
32: Israel is on heightened alert as officials prepare for the possibility that fighting with Iran could resume within days.
0: And in Washington, President Donald Trump is reviewing new military options while signaling Iran may still be open to a deal. The Democrats, however, are pushing back. Here's the latest on these and other stories.
1: President Trump praised the naval blockade in the Strait of Hormuz.
2: The blockade is genius, okay? The blockade has been 100% foolproof. It shows how good our Navy is, I can tell you that. Nobody's going to play games.
1: He says negotiations are continuing with Iran by telephone, and he doesn't know if another round of fighting will be necessary.
2: They've come a long way. The question is whether or not they're going to go far enough. So at this moment, there will never be a deal unless they agree that there will be no nuclear weapons.
1: However, there are reports that CENTCOM will brief the president on potential short and powerful strikes on Iran, as well as a plan to take over parts of the Strait of Hormuz to open it to commercial shipping. The Pentagon says the war is estimated to cost $25 billion so far, mostly in munitions.
9: President Trump, unlike other presidents, has had the courage to ensure Iran never gets a nuclear weapon, and he's ironclad in that.
1: Secretary of Defense Pete Hegseth defended the war at a House Armed Services Committee hearing against accusations from Democrats that the U.S. has been drawn into a quagmire.
9: Don't say I support the troops on one hand and then a two-month mission is a quagmire. That's a false equivocation. Who are you cheering for here? Who are you pulling for? Our troops are doing incredible work. They've done incredible things for the entirety of this mission and achieved incredible battlefield successes.
1: Meanwhile, the aircraft carrier USS Gerald R. Ford reportedly is due to leave the Red Sea and set sail for home soon. The ship has been deployed for more than 300 days, including operations in Venezuela and Iran. The move represents a significant loss of firepower in the Middle East at a time when tensions are still high. In London, another sign of growing anti-Semitism in the United Kingdom. The Metropolitan Police said that a stabbing attack of two Jewish men in a Jewish neighborhood has now formally been declared a terrorist incident.
10: There's been a series of incidents over the last 4 or 5 weeks, an attack against an ambulance, Jewish charity, 2 or 3 attacks against Jewish synagogues. But today is somewhat worse because it's a physical attack against two human beings. So it's a completely different ball game at the moment. So, you know, it's much worse.
1: Julie Stahl, CBN News, Jerusalem.
11: As the Trump administration faces the 60-day deadline for congressional approval of the Iran war, officials argue the pause in hostilities buys more time. Testifying before the Senate Thursday, Defense Secretary Pete Hegseth said the negotiations stop the ticking clock.
13: Where we are in a ceasefire right now, which our understanding means the 60-day clock pauses or stops in a ceasefire.
11: Democrats disagree with that interpretation, but lack enough Republican support in Congress to take action. Hegseth said some lawmakers pose a bigger obstacle to success than Iran.
13: Unfortunately, as I said yesterday, and I'll say it again today, the biggest adversary we face at this point are the reckless naysayers and defeatist words of congressional Democrats and some Republicans. Defeatists from the cheap seats who 2 months in seek to undermine the incredible efforts that have been undertaken and the historic nature of taking on a 47-year threat.
11: Meanwhile, the president says Iran is seeking a deal.
2: I mean, Iran is dying to make a deal. I can only tell you that. I don't want to get into the but they cannot be nuclear. They want to make a deal badly. We have a problem because nobody knows for sure who the leaders are. It's a little bit of a problem, you know. The leaders have been wiped out along with their military.
11: Iran's supreme leader is vowing to protect the country's nuclear and missile capabilities. Pakistan says it continues to facilitate indirect talks between Washington and Tehran. Despite the ongoing talks and the deadline, there is concern the hostilities could resume as early as next week. Israel is increasing its military readiness as U.S. Central Command Chief Admiral Brad Cooper briefs President Trump on potential military action against Iran. Options reportedly include a short and powerful series of strikes targeting Iranian sites, aimed at increasing pressure on Tehran in ongoing negotiations, as well as possible operations involving the Strait of Hormuz and special forces missions targeting enriched uranium. Joshua Swanson, CBN News, Jerusalem.
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32: From economic sanctions to regional conflict, Iran is facing pressure on multiple fronts. Will this pressure lead to change or escalation? CBN President Gordon Robertson spoke with Israel's UN ambassador, Danny Danone, to get his take. Here's part of their conversation.
20: Well, the worsening economic situation, plus the obvious defeat militarily, will that embolden protesters to get back in the streets? If they do, do you think the hardliners at the Republican Guard will do what they did back in January and literally massacre tens of thousands of people? Is that going to happen?
21: It's very hard to predict. I believe there will be a regime change soon. It's hard to tell when. You know, when you look at history, it was very hard to predict revolutions, but they happened. We saw it in Egypt. We saw it in other places. I believe it will happen also in Iran. The people of Iran will rise up. We cannot tell when it will happen. We will support their efforts, and we pray for a new day for the people of Iran. You know, we have nothing against the people in Iran. We have a lot against the regime that, you know, build the proxies against Israel and the U.S., and threatening stability in the world.
20: If there is a popular uprising, Iran's seen 5 attempts at revolution in just the past decade. If there's another one and the hardliners do what they've done so many times before, and that is kill innocent civilians in the street, do you see any scenario where either the U.S. or Israel will come to their aid and actually put boots on the ground?
21: Well, firstly, we have weakened the regime so far. It's not the same Iran today. We don't have the same capabilities. And for us, it's too early to tell what we will do. But I think it shouldn't be only Israel and the U.S. I ask, where are all the human rights organizations, you know, the European ones? Why they are so quiet when they see the atrocities in Iran? Why you don't see demonstrations in universities in the United States? All of a sudden, people don't care about human rights. You know, it shows the hypocrisy. When it comes to Israel, they are very quick to condemn us and to go to the streets and blame us with false accusations. But when you see what happened in the streets of Tehran, all those fake organizations are quiet and silent.
20: Just last week, we had a sitting U.S. senator actually cheer for the Iranian Navy on some report that they were able to get ships through the U.S. blockade. How much of that is just based on opposition to President Trump? How much of the world's opposition to what's currently happening with the war against Iran, how much of it is based just on that pure politics that whatever Trump does or whatever Netanyahu does, that the world just wants to oppose it?
21: Unfortunately, we see it not only in the U.S. We see it in Israel. We see it in Europe. You know, when you try to analyze the approach of the European countries, no one can understand it. You know, they are not allowing U.S. aircraft to fly over their countries after all the support the U.S. gave them throughout the years, and now with the war in Ukraine. And you ask yourself, what are they doing? They're siding with the Iranians. You know, I had some discussions and debates with the French ambassador to the UN, and I asked him, how can you support the Iranian regime? You know, they're trying to dilute resolutions. And what's interesting now, Gordon, that we are collaborating with moderate Muslim countries against Iran and against Europe. Countries like Bahrain, the UAE, Saudis, Kuwait, they get it. In Europe, unfortunately, they don't get it.
20: Israel right now is in peace talks with Lebanon. Those talks are involving, obviously, disarming Hezbollah. Do you think the Lebanese army can actually accomplish that? Or is that something where Israel is going to have to continue this buffer zone indefinitely?
21: Well, we support direct negotiations, and we thank President Trump and Secretary Rubio for facilitating the discussions. But we have to acknowledge the reality that the Lebanese government, they are saying the right thing, but they are not doing the right thing. They are very weak. They are not confronting Hezbollah. And I think they will have to take a different approach. They have to apply sovereignty. They have to fight for their independence, finally, and decide whether they want to Hezbollah run the country, or it should be run by the Lebanese people.
31: When we come back, battles over the narrative, Israel and religious freedom.
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0: Well, by now you've likely heard or seen this image. It shows an Israeli soldier smashing a crucifix in southern Lebanon. I reported on it right after it happened, and I knew at that moment it would be used as a tactic by Tucker Carlson and others to push the false narrative about Israel being an anti-Christian country. And just days later, Tucker was on the air.
4: Thank heaven there is a major American evangelical news outlet completely devoted to the protection, support, and promotion of the State of Israel, and it's called CBN, Christian Broadcasting News. And here was their take on the smashing of the face of Jesus.
5: This is not a good look, A. Let's start there. I mean, it's disturbing, and it feeds into narratives that people have been creating around Israel that may not be accurate, right? And that's the problem. You have people saying things about Israel and the way that Israelis and you know the government is allegedly treating Christians and other religious groups. And then you see an image like that, and it's very easy to assume, oh, look, all of those people who are spewing conspiracy theories or other ideas, they may be telling the truth. But what we have to be careful of, and I think we've seen this a lot in American culture, in cancel culture, we've seen it in countless examples of assuming, particularly actually when you look at police officers in this country, right? That one act is somehow emblematic of how every police officer acts. It's the same thing here.
0: Joining me now to break this all down further is my colleague Joshua Swanson. Now, one thing I didn't expect from Tucker is for him to call out us here at CBN.
6: Does that make us famous or infamous? I'm not sure.
0: Yes, we'll have to watch and find out. But, you know, you can watch the whole clip from Billy, but what he was going to was what? George Floyd 2020. What happened there, right? A man died at the hands of a police officer. And as a result of that, what do we have? Black Lives Matter marches all over the place. We had quotes and claims of systemic racism in institutions across America. And
6: defund the police.
0: Defund the police came out of that. Mm-hmm. And if you were a white American like you or me, or probably somebody who's white watching right now, you were a racist. And if you mm-hmm. didn't believe that, then you had to take courses if you were in corporate America to understand that you, in fact, had unconscious bias. So I think what Tucker's getting to here is that, you know, Israel should be punished as a whole, as a country. Netanyahu should punish the country because of the act of one man, and we don't know why he did it. Who knows what's going on in his life? But Israel isn't playing his game.
6: No. Well, and he had more to say. He said, I want to know what's going to happen. Let's roll the next clip.
4: You'll notice, however, that there's no effort to ask the most basic of all questions, which is, how did this happen? And what's going to happen to the guy who did it?
6: So let's answer his question. Okay. The photo comes out on April 19th. By the 20th, the IDF took credit for it, owned the mistake. By the 21st, there was disciplinary action. Netanyahu came out and said he was stunned and saddened. Gideon Saar came out and apologized.
0: Tucker doesn't want to talk about that.
6: No, we don't want to talk about what's going to happen next or the outcome. And of course, then there was disciplinary action. The man in the photo and the person who took the photo, the soldiers, are both in jail now for the next 30 days. Then Prime Minister Netanyahu took it a step further and brought Christians who serve in the IDF into his office. Let's roll that next clip.
7: It's not only that that Israel fights for the rights of Christians around the Middle East, but that Israel has Christian soldiers who fight for the defense of Israel and for our Christian brethren throughout the area, throughout the region, and beyond.
6: That sounds like a country to me that discriminates against Christians.
0: No, not exactly. And the man sitting to his right was who again? You told
6: That's Jürgen Bueller. He's the president of the International Christian Embassy in Jerusalem.
0: All right, wait a minute. We have a Christian embassy in Jerusalem.
6: But we also discriminate against Christians.
0: Yeah, I forgot about that part. So on and on we go. Now, so what's he saying? There's accountability, justice, these people, these two.
6: There were repercussions for their actions.
0: Repercussions. They were held accountable. And I had a chance to talk to Melissa Francis, too, because what Tucker's getting at here is there is an institutional bias, like there was in America, he's claiming, over Israel when it comes to Christians. And if you out there have visited here, you know what your experience has been. If you're a Christian, it's none of that. And I got to speak to Melissa Francis, who's a filmmaker, former Fox News host, who, by the way, brokered that interview with Tucker Carlson. Couldn't believe what she was hearing from Tucker. And here's what she had to say.
8: I've never had anyone, either Arab or Jewish, threaten me in any way, spit on me, any of those things that he's talked about. I haven't seen that. I've gone to Bethlehem. I've gone to Hebron. You know, I've been in Gaza Envelope. I haven't seen any of that. At the same time, I've been to Saudi Arabia and, you know, walked down the street and had them scream, go home, American.
6: You're not going to see Tucker Carlson criticizing Saudi Arabia, but he's quick to criticize Israel.
0: Yeah, there's plenty to go around when it comes to persecution in this country, but we're not going to hear it right now.
31: Still ahead, how Jews and Muslims managed to coexist in one holy city.
14: I'm here in the southern city of Arad. 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
0: Hebron is one of the Jewish people's holiest cities. It's where biblical patriarchs Abraham, Isaac, and Jacob and their wives are buried. But it's also a divided city controlled by Israel and the Palestinian Authority.
32: CBN Scott Ross visited Hebron back in 2019, and he discovered Jews, Muslims, and Christians all share one holy site. Scott is no longer with us. He died in 2023, but his wonderful coverage of Israel lives on. Here's his story about the remarkable city of Hebron.
9: This is Hebron, the place Abraham buried his wife Sarah. Later, according to the Bible, he, his son Isaac, and grandson Jacob, and their wives were all buried here in the place now known as the Cave of the Patriarchs. Revered by Jews, Christians, and Muslims as a holy city, Hebron was the first capital of King David. But recently, the United Nations deemed it a Muslim holy site in danger.
10: With the archaeological digs, would that prove the existence of Israel going back these thousands of years, if that was unearthed?
13: In Hebron, yeah. Everything that you find fits all the biblical sources. When you read in Genesis 23 about Abraham, how he purchased the whole field around and the trees, the cave is there, it's located right beneath the rocks there, which are the end of the field, and the cave itself was dated to the Middle Bronze Age, which is equal to the forefathers' era. In the cave, we discovered vessels and pottery from the First Temple period. You know, the name Hebron in Hebrew is connection.
10: Connection?
13: Yes, Hebron. Lechaber is to connect. Ah. So in Hebron, everything connects. The sources, the archaeology, the tradition, the holiness, everything connects together.
9: Arnon took me into the massive structure and showed me what they call the Gate of Heaven.
13: What is written here? In Hebrew, Merata Machpelah Petach Gan Eden, the Cave of Machpelah, according to ancient Jewish sources, is the Gate of Heaven. So now let's go, let's go and see.
10: Now we're into heaven.
13: Yes. Now actually part of the building today is closed for Jews, a part is open. We are in this part. Many people come to pray here from all the world, from all the religions. Today they speak about Abrahamic religions. Well, Abraham is right here. This is the memorial of Abraham. Actually, the cave is located right beneath this memorial. And we have here three couples, Abraham and Sarah, Isaac and Rebecca, Jacob and Leah.
10: So the actual bones are down underneath here?
13: Yes, underneath.
10: How did you discover it?
13: Well, it was in the middle of the night, one of the last nights of the Jewish calendar. And there are special prayers, and people come here and blow the shofar and sing many songs. So there was a lot of noise, and we covered by that noise. We got the tools to open the gates of heaven, like hammers, like chisels.
9: That was decades ago, and no one is allowed in the cave anymore.
13: There were some stairs leading to a dark and long tunnel. We have crawled through this tunnel. We took some stones from the floor, and then we discovered the cave. Actually, it's two caves. I found myself crawling amongst human bones. So it's really to touch the history, to touch the Bible.
9: Nearby is the main synagogue where Jews can pray. Today, the building is divided between synagogue and mosque. The Muslim religious authorities control the religious aspects of the entire place, while Israel maintains the security. A unique arrangement helps keep the peace.
13: As you can see here, Muslims can visit to the big hall. Jews can visit the blue part, which is about one quarter of the whole complex. Christians are allowed to both sides. This is the situation here, 344 days a year. 10 days a year, Jews are allowed to the big hall, and other 10 days a year, the Muslims are allowed to this side, and then the Jews stand outside.
9: Arnon says the arrangements aren't ideal. He'd rather everyone have complete access all the time.
13: We ask the government to open it. They say, it's standing, don't touch it. And it's working, don't touch it. Mm-hmm. So this is how it's working. Mm-hmm.
9: Scott Ross for CBN at the Cave of the Patriarchs in Hebron.
32: Scott did some amazing stories about Israeli people and places during his visits here. I had the privilege of working with Scott and his wife, Nedra, on their many trips to Israel. We mentioned in our intro that he passed on, and just a few days ago, Nedra, his wife, also died at the age of 80. Nedra was a great lover of Israel and was featured in some of his stories here. Nedra was a member of the rock and roll group, the Ronettes, who had a number of hit records in the 60s and even opened for the Beatles on their first tour in America. The Ronettes' most famous hit was the song Be My Baby. Nedra and Scott were both characters, one of a kind, and great friends of CBN. We'll miss them both. May their memories be a blessing. That's all for this edition of Jerusalem Dateline. Thanks for joining us.
0: Remember to follow us on social media, and please keep praying for wisdom for our leaders, President Trump and Prime Minister Netanyahu, and for the best possible outcome for the people of Iran, of Lebanon, and all the Middle East.
32: And pray for the protection of Israel and for the peace of Jerusalem. And remember, the God who watches over Israel and you and me neither slumbers nor sleeps. I'm Julie Stahl. For all of us here at the Jerusalem Bureau, we'll see you next time on Jerusalem Dateline.

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8: Coming up, born in Iraq.
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9: If I don't do this, he will never leave me alone.
10: Well, welcome to the 700 Club. Iran is claiming it has stopped U.S. warships from entering the Strait of Hormuz. This claim comes in response to President Trump's plan to guide stranded cargo ships safely through the strait.
11: The president calls Project Freedom a humanitarian mission to help hundreds of cargo ships and their crews escape the conflict. Iran calls it a violation of the ceasefire. Joshua Swanson reports from Jerusalem.
12: President Donald Trump is signaling the United States will maintain its military force in the region as the war of words with Iran continues.
13: If we left right now, it would take them 20 years to rebuild. But we're not leaving right now. We're going to do it so nobody has to go back in 2 years or 5 years.
12: Trump's comments come as his administration prepares a new operation in the Strait of Hormuz, where hundreds of cargo ships and thousands of crew members are stranded due to the ongoing conflict. The president says the U.S. will begin guiding ships through the waterway, calling the effort a humanitarian move requested by other nations as crews begin to run low on food and water. The ship movement is merely meant to free up people, companies, and countries that have done absolutely nothing wrong. They are victims of circumstance, Trump wrote on Truth Social. Details of the plan remain unclear, including whether the U.S. will escort vessels or simply provide navigational guidance. The Associated Press reports the U.S. has created an enhanced security area outside the main shipping routes. U.S. Central Command said Project Freedom will include guided missile destroyers and more than 100 warplanes, but did not provide details on their deployment. Iran is warning against any such action. Iranian Parliament member Ebrahim Azizi said any American interference in the new maritime regime of the Strait of Hormuz will be considered a violation of the ceasefire. Trump rejected Iran's latest peace proposal, calling it not acceptable, even as both sides continue indirect talks through mediators. Iran refuses to discuss its nuclear program, a red line for the president, and is calling for the war to end in 30 days. U.S. officials maintain the economic pressure on Iran is intensifying.
14: And I can tell you that we are suffocating the regime, and they are not able to pay their soldiers. This is a real economic blockade.
12: Meanwhile, fighting continues along Israel's northern border, with the Iranian-backed Hezbollah launching attacks despite ceasefire conditions. Hezbollah MP Hassan Fadlallah said the terror group will ignore any agreements that come from peace talks between Lebanon and Israel. Israeli Prime Minister Benjamin Netanyahu announced an expansion of Israel's air force, reinforcing the country's position as a leading military power in the region as fighting continues.
15: We are acquiring two squadrons of modern aircraft, F-35 and F-15IA. Our pilots can reach anywhere in Iranian skies, and they are prepared to do so if required.
12: Separately, New findings from the USAID Office of Inspector General link additional UNRWA personnel to the October 7th attacks. Four more staff members are accused of involvement or ties to Hamas, bringing the total number of suspended or disbarred individuals to 21. Joshua Swanson, CBN News, Jerusalem.
10: Well, CBN News senior White House correspondent Kelly Wright joins us now for more. So, Kelly, what can you tell us about what the Navy is planning to help these ships navigate the Strait of Hormuz?
16: Gordon, good morning to you. There's a lot to unpack here. The U.S. Navy is actually implementing what they call a protective defense umbrella that actually combines direct escorts as well as advanced unmanned surveillance and specialized anti-mine operations to assist commercial ships. In other words, they have some drones that they can actually put underwater to make sure there are no mines there, and they will guide those ships that are in need of humanitarian assistance to get out of the strait to move on to areas where they can refill, stock up, and actually get people closer to home and to their homes, actually, because they've been there since this war broke out.
10: My understanding is that the crews on these ships are running out of food. I mean, it's become almost a humanitarian mission to get them out of there. Is Iran just turning a blind eye to that?
16: Well, Iran is turning a blind eye to it, but Iran is also doing it because they choose to do that rather than cooperate with the President of the United States, as well as our diplomatic team, to reconvene in Islamabad to negotiate a true ceasefire and move on with a legitimate deal that would stop Iran from having this kind of belligerent behavior that they're showing and displaying throughout the Persian Gulf, particularly the Straits of Hormuz. The President, as we saw in Joshua's report, putting on Truth Social, stating that countries from all over the world, almost all of which are not involved in the Middle East dispute, going on so visibly and violently for all to see, have asked the United States for our help. And because of that, he's reaching out to help them from the humanitarian standpoint. And he knows that Iran is going to use this and put out more misinformation and disinformation.

0: It is considered a geopolitical diplomatic stalemate at this point. But Scott Bessent pointing out that the Treasury Secretary pointing out here that the strategic plus in all of this is to cause economic degradation for the entire Iranian regime. They're not making any money. They're not even able to pay their troops, their soldiers, their people, let alone have businesses run to sustain what they thought they could do. They're not getting any money yet, so they can't even provide developments for their military. That is going to bring them to a pause. And from Bessent's point of view, as well as the president's point of view, economically starve them by keeping the blockade up at the Strait of Hormuz and force them back to the table to do what many within the Trump administration say is the right thing, capitulate, negotiate, and actually have a remnant that could remain in power. But that doesn't appear to be likely. And the president is really putting the heat on them and putting the pressure on them to stymie them and actually deny them of any economic possibility of regaining any foothold on their Iranian regime.
1: Well, it seems like a giant waiting game. You know, how long can the troops in Iran go without getting paid? The police forces, everything that stops the general population from rising up yet again to overthrow the regime. At the same time, here in the United States, we've got 6 months until the midterm elections. The Democrats seem to be adamantly against this war, want to stop it today, and I assume on the other side, they're paying attention to those headlines. We've got the highest gas prices in a year, the president's disapproval rating, all-time high. Are both sides waiting for a regime change?
0: You know, Gordon, this is a really difficult time in our nation as the president is trying to stop Iran from having any nuclear weapon buildup. And at the same time, it's causing, as we've known in the United States, a spike in our gas prices. Many people are now looking at the president saying, you're not doing what we elected you to do, and that was to improve our economy. And now our economy is going south, plummeting, if you will, and gas prices skyrocketing to over $4 a gallon. And many people are now scratching their heads, even on the Republican side. And independent side, independents that were leaning heavily for the president, his approval rating has gone down. He knows this. He's aware of this. And at the same time, Republicans, who have a narrow, thin majority in the House, they're scratching their heads wondering, how do we campaign in the midterms if the gas prices are still soaring and if they're still high and if there's dissatisfaction among the political ranks as well as among the American people? How do we continue to campaign in support of the president and his programs in order to win a majority in November? Democrats are looking at this and somewhat gleefully, actually, stating that this is their victory, if you will, if the president continues with this. And the president knows this, so he's weighing everything. The question is, what will he do about Iran? Will he return to the table if the Iranians can come back to the table? He wants to do a deal, but he also knows that Iran will try to play him. Iran's watching our politics as well. They're watching our media as well. So will the president listen to others who are saying, finish the regime? And that's what some people are actually in his ear stating. You've got to finish this job so that you can move on, get the oil prices and the gas prices back to normalization. Can that be done between now and November? It's a wait-and-see moment at this time.
1: Well, let's turn to Europe. The president announcing a U.S. pull-down of 5,000 soldiers out of Germany. So what impact will that have on NATO? What impact will that have with our alliance with Europe?
0: Well, very little, actually. There are about 30,000 U.S. troops that operate in Germany. The president withdrawing 5,000 troops, and it takes about a year to complete all of this. It won't happen overnight. But it does give a symbolic shot over the bow for NATO and the EU, because they're saying, wait a minute, whoa, what's going on here? The president is actually withdrawing 5,000 troops, even to the chagrin of some people here in America, who are saying, no, don't do that, Mr. President, keep our troops in place. But the Pentagon is taking the posture that they're repositioning these troops to perhaps move to the Indo-Pacific, which is also in a very important strategic area as well.

0: The president is also he's not happy with the fact that he's had this diplomatic rift with Chancellor Merz of Germany, who actually criticized the United States, criticized the president, and said that basically Tehran was playing us and that they were humiliating the United States. Well, the president took a shot at Merz, saying he should really negotiate taking care of his own country. So here we are. We have 5,000 troops in Germany. I served there when I was in the military. And it's a very strategic, important component of NATO. I do not believe that the president will try to weaken NATO. But at the same time, keep in mind that he's very upset with NATO for not backing the United States in this move to actually take out Iran's nuclear regime. And that is something that sticks in his crawl as well. And most notably, the fact that the NATO allies did not assist us in helping our U.S. troops and U.S. Navy and U.S. Air Force in the Strait of Hormuz in helping to clear that.
1: Well, Kelly, thanks for your insight, and thanks for being with us today.
0: My pleasure.
1: For you at home, this is a crucial time, and I'll put a question to you. Is the opposition to the war in Iran an opposition based on the personality of President Trump, the personality of Prime Minister Benjamin Netanyahu? I submit that if it were Clinton or Obama or Biden who had started this and said, we're done with this terror regime, we can't stop the ideology, but we can stop the funding. And they've had five revolutions in 10 years trying to overthrow this theocracy. Well, let's make this happen so that the world can be at peace. If it were anybody else, there would be unanimous support for it because they are the largest exporter of terror in the world today. Without them, there's no Hamas, there's no Hezbollah. There would be peace, and that would be incredible. It would also show the hardliners, the ideologues, that the theocracy of Islam doesn't work, and you need to have a secular state where people enjoy freedom. If they want to be Muslim, great. If they want to be Christian, great. If they want to be Jewish, great. These are fundamentals for civilization, and you can't have a theocracy. It just flat doesn't work. So ask that question. Is the opposition based on the fundamentals of what's really going on in that country, what's really going on in that region, or is it more based on your opposition to a particular personality? From where I'm sitting, we've got to finish this job. We can't just go in there and say we're going to have a 2, 5-year, 20-year pause, whatever that is, and let them rebuild because they're going to come back even stronger. So we need to finish it, and we need to have a regime change. Well, here at home, a major victory for pro-life groups after a federal court blocked delivery of the abortion pill by mail. Dale Hurd has the story.
2: Some are calling it the most sweeping abortion restriction since the 2022 Supreme Court decision overturning Roe versus Wade.
3: A 3-judge appeals court panel has temporarily halted women from receiving the abortion pill mifepristone by mail. The FDA approved mifepristone in 2000, and in 2023 under the Biden administration, no longer required women to see a certified health care provider in person to receive it. Louisiana Attorney General Liz Morrell sued the FDA, claiming abortion pills sent through the mail skirted its statewide abortion ban.
4: After Dobbs, the Biden FDA promptly announced that it would remove the in-person dispensing requirement for abortion pills, thereby authorizing mifepristone to be shipped nationwide by mail.
5: Doctors in states where abortion is legal, mailing pills to people in states where it is not. And the Fifth Circuit ruling has essentially put an end to that for now.
3: The head of Planned Parenthood, the nation's largest abortion provider, calls this court ruling part of a move to enact a nationwide abortion ban.
6: It's incredibly outrageous to know that a federal court, once again, is coming for access to abortion.
3: While abortion advocates claim mifepristone is safe, others warn the abortion pill can be especially dangerous to women who get it in the mail.
7: The different risks that are associated are bleeding, infection, hemorrhage, need for transfusion, and perforation.
3: Pro-life groups praise the decision. Alliance Defending Freedom, which is involved in the case, said it prevents pro-abortion activists and doctors from mailing streams of high-risk abortion drugs into states that protect the lives of unborn babies. National Right to Life said it restores in-person medical visits for dangerous abortion pills. Pro-life groups have long warned that chemical abortions have high complication rates and that the lack of in-person medical supervision puts women at risk. Opponents also say mailing abortion pills violates the Comstock Act, which prohibits sending birth control by mail. The ruling is being appealed to the U.S. Supreme Court. Abortion rights advocates have asked the High Court to put a hold on the lower court's ruling until it can hear the case and issue a final ruling. Dale Hurd, CBN News.
1: Well, we'll be reporting on that Supreme Court decision, what the arguments are going forward. But it seems to me to be a matter for women's health, that this seems to be a dangerous drug to take without medical supervision, and to have women show up at emergency rooms because they weren't under medical supervision, just for me, it just doesn't seem to make any sense. Terry?
8: Well, up next, his 14-year-old son was murdered in the 2018 Parkland school shooting. And recently, this dad joined dozens of Americans who traveled to Israel to help traumatized victims of the October 7th massacre. Watch these men in action when we come back.
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1: The multi-front war involving Iran and its proxies in Gaza, Lebanon, and Yemen has taken a toll on Israelis. Just days before the U.S.-Israel military action against Iran, dozens of dedicated men traveled to Israel to help the people rebuild and recover. Well, CBN News Middle East correspondent Julie Stahl caught up with them in northern Israel.
18: Sponsored by the Jewish National Fund USA, the Brotherhood Mission, these men raised funds for projects throughout the country and also came to serve.
19: We have essentially two goals. One is to perform as many acts of loving kindness to our brothers and sisters in Israel, and two, to raise as much money as possible for those brothers and sisters in Israel.
18: Group founder and chairman Steve Katz started the mission in 2024 due to feelings of solidarity with the Jewish people after October 7th.
19: So the guys that come, they are special because they really, truly, in their hearts, feel the connection with the people of Israel and the land of Israel. In the last 3 years, we bring about 35 to 45 guys each year, and we've raised $5 million to date on those three trips.
18: Co-chairman Michael Siegel sees the project's growth and the fruit of their labor as significant, as more than 60% of Israelis suffer from post-traumatic stress or ongoing trauma.
20: Well, most Israelis will ask, what are you doing here? And then when we tell them we're here on a mission, We've raised some money in the U.S., and we're here just to support them and love them. You'll often see times they'll hug you and tears will roll down their face.
18: This is a community of Maale Tzvi'ah, nestled in the hills of the Galilee. They've opened up this beauty to bring hope and healing to veterans struggling with PTSD. CBN News met up with the group 2 days before Operation Roaring Lion began. They heard from Tal Shoham, who spent 505 days in Hamas captivity. He praised the group for leaving their families at such an uncertain time.
21: And they are really incredible people that actually want to do good in the world. And we came here to see a PTSD project that works with military personnel that suffer from PTSD and can come to here and start their recovery in a really a special way.
18: Shoham believes treatment for post-traumatic stress disorder could be Israel's next contribution to the world. Max Schachter is one of the participants. His 14-year-old son, Alex, was murdered in the 2018 Parkland school shooting.
22: We're here to help a lot of these families that have lost their children and their loved ones. We're all in a club that nobody ever wants to be part of.
18: Schachter hopes to keep his son's memory alive by helping others.
22: Just because the war with Gaza is over, the suffering is not. And we have so many people that are still suffering from trauma and PTSD, and that's why we're so glad that we're here.
18: Mark Cantor has traveled here 3 times since October 7th.
23: So I came to Israel to support it in its time of need, to do charity and acts of loving kindness. And I believe that it's in America's best interest to support our strongest ally, which is Israel, which is why I have this flag. But I believe those that bless Israel are blessed.
18: Rich Wolkowitz agrees it's in America's best interest. He says Israel needs emotional and material support, and he feels very connected to Christians.
24: As an American, it's so important to support our allies, and we're under attack as a Judeo-Christian nation. The Israelis truly, truly appreciate our support. We've got people here who are focused on healing and helping and contributing back to the world.
18: Born and raised in Israel, Gadi Ilan now lives in the U.S. As a young man during his regular army service, Ilan took part in the Entebbe operation, rescuing more than 100 Israeli and Jewish hostages held on a plane hijacked by Palestinian terrorists.
25: Our job is to help them and give them the tools and give them the means and give them the support. And a group like this, this is what they do.
18: Next trip, they hope Christian men will join them.
20: There's plenty of Christian Zionists in the United States that support what we do. And that outreach and that support is as important as anything else to keep the state of Israel alive.
18: Julie Stahl, CBN News, Maale Tzvi'ah, Northern Israel.
1: Those who bless Israel will be blessed. 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Terry?
8: Well, up next, he wrapped her hair around his arm and cut it all off with a kitchen knife. This young woman was trapped and severely abused by her own father. And he called every blow, quote, the wrath of God. See how she broke free right after this.
26: In the dead of night, terror strikes. 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
8: All Mae Smith did was attempt to go to school with her hair down. For that, her father chopped it off with a kitchen knife. Mae endured repeated verbal and physical abuse at his hands until the day she finally broke free.
3: For the longest time, I believed there's no one out there to love me. I just held on to hope of something drastic will happen, that I will have everything my heart desires, which is to be loved and have people to love.
4: Mae was born in Iraq and raised in a strict culture that demeaned women. Her mother died when Mae was 10. Her father said he was a Christian, yet grew violent, calling each blow the wrath of God.
3: I believe that my dad has that higher spiritual power to where God tells him to do something to me. I'm like, who am I to question it? So I accepted everything. I accepted the verbal abuse. I accepted the lack of self-worth, the lack of self-love. I was like, I'm not worthy of anything of love, compassion, care.
4: When the family moved to New York in 2009, America looked like freedom to 12-year-old Mae. However, her father's abuse of control got worse to counter the Western influence.
3: I felt very trapped to the point that I felt like when I went to high school, I was living a double life. Nobody knew what was going on in my house, not even my friends that are Middle Eastern. My dad saw my hair done. He goes, what do you think you're doing? I'm like, I'm going to go to school with my hair like this. I want to do something different. It's my 16th birthday. And he goes, no, you won't. And that's when he wrapped my hair around his arm and decided to use a kitchen knife to cut all my hair off. I hated him. I wanted the worst thing to happen to him.
4: Her senior year, a friend at school convinced Mae to investigate whether she was being disciplined or abused. Everything she read on abuse fit her life. She knew she needed out. Soon after, she spoke with a school counselor and left the next day to live with her grandmother in Idaho.
3: I remember being so paralyzed with fear. I was scared of my father catching me. If I don't do this, he will never leave me alone.
4: Her father never pursued her, and after graduating high school, Mae went to college, supporting herself with 2 jobs. However, her new life of freedom left her feeling alone.
3: During the holidays is when it really hit me how lonely I am. And I questioned, like, did I make the right decision by leaving? Is this how my life is gonna be on from now on? That's when I hit my rock bottom, mentally. So I'm like, well, I guess I chose that life, so I better suck it up and keep that miserable feeling to myself and just go on, because I have to prove my dad wrong.
4: The isolation gave her time to process her past and examine her view of God.
3: I remember, why do I need to follow a God who is a God of abuse and allow mistreatment? I was like, you know what? I don't want anything to do with that God. I don't think there is a God. I think my dad's just using him for abuse.
4: Then she met Kirk, a Christian.
3: What attracted me the most to him is seeing that pure joy and the love of life he had was very attractive to me. I was like, I want that.
4: After months of dating, the couple eloped.
3: I loved being around him, and his family was so wonderful and so welcoming. And I felt like I was part of their family, even though I've only known them for a short, very short period of time. Like, there is hope. Like, what I was hoping for, what I was seeking, is happening.
4: As the couple attended church together, Mae learned about a loving God.
3: My sister-in-law, actually, she got me my first Bible and a study book that goes along with the Bible. And all the things that I saw and read in the book, and I, you know, cross-referenced it with philosophers and researchers and whatnot, to where I'm like, oh, like, this is not fairy tale book. It's literally a history book. I want to know Jesus. I want to know that God of mercy that everybody talks about. I want to know the God that who loved his children so much, he sent his only son on earth to save us and bring us back to him.
5: May surrendered her life to Jesus and was baptized, feeling loved by God and her family. She forgave her dad.
3: My dad, he had his demons, and I needed to forgive him to be able to be having a better relationship with Christ, to have a better relationship with my kids. I needed to break that cycle. And I have Jesus on my side. I was like, if it means I get to have more intimate relationship with God, if I let go of my past, yeah, I'm going to do that.
5: Looking back, May realizes it was God guiding her all along to his love that she always desired.
3: He gave me the strength to walk away from my entire existence that I accepted that was my reality. He needed me to walk away from that, because if I did not, I would not have a relationship with him. I would not get to know who my Jesus is. And I would not have known that I can be loved and I can love. And I can have joy and I can have peace. And I can have the capability to actually live life to where I honor not just the people that I love, but mostly I honor God.
1: When I listen to May's story, I see so clearly a ploy of the enemy that he uses really to some degree in all of our lives. And that is the lie. The lie that keeps us from knowing the truth. You know, circumstances happen in our lives, like May had happened with her father, that she can't control that. It's happening to her. She doesn't have any point of reference to find something different from that. And in the process, she buys the lie. And the lie is, you're not worthy. Your life doesn't matter. Nobody cares about you. You aren't significant in any way. And for all of us, when we search for God, isn't that what we're searching for? Significance of some kind? What's my purpose? Why am I here? What is this life all about? Jesus said, when you know the truth will set you free. So along the way, if you have bought the lie that you don't matter, that your life is worthless, that there is no hope, that there's no answer for you, recognize it's a lie. And you choose to say to that lie, no, this is not truth. And then you speak what Jesus said. I know the plans I have for you, says the Lord, plans to prosper you, not to harm you, plans to give you hope and a future. That's just one promise out of the Word of God. Why is it important for us to be in the Word of God? Because it is God's love letter to us. It is filled with His promises for us. You have to be able to replace the lie with what the truth is. So I want to suggest that you get into the Bible if you've not done it before. Then she came to another significant place in her own walk, even after she found Jesus. And you know, when we've been lost, when we've been wounded, when we've been hurt, when we have dabbled in things we shouldn't, we all come to the crossroad of forgiveness. Here's the lie that can exist there. Your father doesn't deserve for you to forgive him. Everything he did to you was abusive and wrong. You have a right to remain angry, to remain hurt. And you know what? You can if you choose to. But here's the thing. Forgiveness, as May so clearly said, opens the door to healing for us. You cannot hang on to bitterness and anger and resentment from someone else who has wronged you
8: and walk in the freedom and the purpose and the identity and the intention of God for your life. The very thing that you're longing for can be completely held up by your unwillingness to forgive. It doesn't mean that the person who harmed you had a right or was right or should have done what they did or that you were less than in any way. What you're saying is, I'm not going to let this unforgiveness identify me. I'm not going to let it keep me from the love and the healing power or the knowledge of Jesus Christ and who He is and what He's done for me or the presence of the Holy Spirit to give me freedom in my life. Don't buy the lie when you can exchange it for the truth. May found the truth, and the truth did set her free. All along the way, she hung on to that little bit of hope, and maybe you're doing that today too. You don't even know why you hang on to it, but today you heard truth, and today you can be set free just like she was. You come to the Father and you say, God, I need you. You say, Jesus, I'm a sinner. Forgive my sins. Forget what's been done to you. Forgive my sins. Let's start at the beginning. Teach me your ways. Heal me. Help me to understand. And help me to forgive those who have hurt and wounded and done wrong to me. Help me to let go of that. I give it all to you right now, and I'm asking you for a fresh beginning. Will you fill me with your Holy Spirit? Will you teach me what your ways are? Change the way I think. Give me a new life, I pray, in Jesus' name. If you've prayed that prayer, what do you do now? 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It's called A New Day. 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You've asked for your life to be changed. 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Gordon?
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1: Welcome back to the 700 Club for the CBN News Break. Hundreds came out for a public baptism at Pirates Cove in Newport Beach, California, Saturday. More than 30 churches took part in the Baptize California campaign, with more than 650 people registering in advance for baptism. Organizers expect the final total could exceed 1,000. Pirates Cove is the site where the Jesus Revolution baptisms began back in the early 70s. Baptize the World is a national and global baptism event, and it's scheduled for May 24th in Washington, D.C. It'll take place at the Museum of the Bible. CBN Superbook is reaching students at a special needs school in Hong Kong. Recently, a dedicated ministry team brought Superbook to the school, creating a joyful and meaningful experience for the students. More than 300 children gathered to watch a Superbook episode, participate in interactive activities, and hear the gospel presented in a way that was simple, warm, and accessible. Many of the children responded with open hearts, some expressing a desire to know more about Jesus, and others making first-time decisions to follow him. You can learn more about what CBN is doing around the world by going to cbn.com/international. Gordon and Terry are back with more of today's 700 Club. It's coming up right after this.
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1: Will lives in Fort Worth, Texas. He was juggling 5 different jobs, still struggling to make ends meet. His wife says their family would not have survived without your help.
30: We were struggling. By the time you're done paying for the necessities of the house, you don't have enough to actually survive off. So now you have to decide, am I going to pay my rent or am I going to feed my kids?
31: For Shai and her husband, Will, life has become a constant struggle to cover even their most basic needs.
30: He was going to school at the time, and there was a point he was working 5 jobs. He was going on like 20 minutes of sleep here and there. We didn't see him like at all. It was hard.
31: With rising costs and emergencies piling up, their hard work still wasn't enough.
30: We had nothing. We just paid rent. It cost us everything we had. And during this time, we took the drive out to Joshua. And if it wasn't for that, we wouldn't have made it, because without it, we wouldn't have been able to survive.
31: That's when Shai and Will turned to Open Door Ministries Food Bank, a partner of Operation Blessing, hoping for just enough food to feed their family.
30: They gave us the food, and it was a lot. So, like, I was not expecting it. The food literally almost lasts about almost 2 weeks.
31: Thanks to you, Shai and Will's family find stability in the middle of hardship.
30: as a parent, you know, you're able to know that even if you're struggling, you're still providing. So it's not just taking stress off of just us as the parents. It takes stress off of the entire family.
31: And once their own needs were met, they began helping others, picking up food for neighbors, friends, and families who were also in need.
30: I've watched people cry, you know, while I'm dropping this food off to them. And so I see the amount that I'm getting from you, and I see the amount that I'm giving to others. And it's a ripple effect, but it started with y'all, because that's where it began, right? So, yeah, truly, thank you is just not enough.
1: Thank you is not enough. And that thank you goes to you if you're a member of the 700 Club. So many people right here in America have a whole lot more month than they have money, and we want to be there for them. 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Terry?
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0: The Dodgers are three-time World Series champs. When their games get tight, they'll hand the ball to All-Star reliever Blake Treinen. He's a battle-tested closer, but his real mission on the mound is to make heaven crowded. Sports reporter Will Dawson explains.
18: He's spent a dozen years in the big leagues and has three World Series championships. Dodgers pitcher Blake Treinen has come a long way since his days growing up in small town Osage City, Kansas, an upbringing that was not always easy.
19: I was overweight, a lot of health issues in high school, bullied, and I just kind of kept my head down and did as good as I could.
18: Blake's parents consistently pointed him to Jesus as he figured things out on his own.
19: I never grasped what it meant to truly be a Christian other than just treat people with respect, love your neighbor as yourself, love the Lord your God with all your heart. When I got to high school, you start viewing the world differently. Who's to say Christianity is right over Buddhism or Hinduism or whatever, Islam, or you choose any of them. Is this real? And what if I miss the mark? Who's to say this is the right way?
3: That all changed at a youth conference Blake attended in high school.
19: I was sitting in the stands, and there had this guy come on stage, and I started playing this worship song, pretty much talking about the life of Jesus and how he paid it all for us. And this guy's just throwing paint on a huge canvas, back and forth, strokes, random colors, and I love art. And all of a sudden, he turns the image so everybody can see it. The image was Christ. And with, you know, his crown of thorns and the image that he paid for us. And I just sat down and wept, and I was embarrassed. Like, not embarrassed of the moment, but like, what are people, like, I'm crying in front of my friends. I'm trying to be like this strong young man. I just couldn't stop weeping uncontrollably. That's when I knew that it was real.
3: Blake attended Baker University and South Dakota State before being drafted in the seventh round by the Oakland Athletics. In 2020, he was traded to the Dodgers, where he helped lead the team to their first World Series in over 20 years. Just last season, Blake won his third World Series with the team, solidifying his place in sports history.
19: I think my family's name is great in the eyes of the love of God, but in the eyes of the world, nobody really knew the Trinans, you know, and nobody knew Blake. And I don't really care if they do, but I want them to see Christ's greatness and what he's accomplished in my career. What I think about right now is every single one of us have been given a gift, and our way of repaying it to the Lord is how do we honor him with that gift? Because when I am welcomed into the gates of heaven, I want to hear, job well done, good and faithful servant. And I don't want to see any of my teammates or anybody in the stands or anybody in this world face the alternatives. And so how do we make heaven crowded? And that's really my goal.
3: Now, with three World Series championships and counting, Blake's future in the game and beyond is in the hands of his Savior.
19: And so I don't know what God has for me in the rest of my career. I'm sure I've missed the mark in a lot of areas. But I pray now, I'm like, God, if you trust me, would you allow me to be the guy that brings you the most glory in the history? And that's not a selfish thing. I just, like, why can't Christ's name be magnified more in the world? I want to make sure that I, within my flaws, am doing a good job of being an example of Christ. And so, like, hopefully my teammates see that, hopefully fans see that. I have a gift, and I know that as long as I'm in this game, it's where God wants me. And the second I'm not, I'm never going to look back and be like, man, I wish, God, why can't I be in baseball? Because wherever he has me, wherever he has any of us, is where we're going to be the most fulfilled in that moment. You might think it's somewhere else, but I promise it will never be more fulfilling than in the moment if you're walking in the will of God.
0: What a great focus for all of us to have, to make heaven crowded, to share with others what God has given us, done in us, shown to us. We get to do that to each other. It's really pretty wonderful. Great testimony. Love that. Yeah. We've got some email questions.
1: All right. Ready to answer?
0: I'm ready to ask. Okay. This is from Glenn, who says, hello, Gordon.
1: Okay, this one's to me.
0: In the scriptures, Jesus said, whoever lives by the sword will die by the sword. Do you think that Jesus is anti-gun? And on what side of this debate about having guns outlawed do you think he stands?
1: Glenn, this has been a debate in the church. You know, are there just wars? And St. Augustine wrote a whole treatise on you know, can there be a Christian war? In terms of gun control and that, just that specific issue, obviously there weren't any guns, but they had these things called swords. In the 10th chapter of the Gospel of Luke, you have Jesus telling his 70 that he sent out, don't take a purse, don't take any money, and don't take a sword. But then later, and this is one that gets sort of ignored, and I rarely have heard anybody preach on it. It's in your Bible too. It's in Luke chapter 22, verse 36, where he says, if you have a purse, take it. Be able to provide for yourself as you go out in the world. And then he says something very unusual. If you don't have a sword, sell your cloak and buy one. So he's clearly telling his followers, his disciples, as you go out into the world, it's okay to have self-defense. It's okay to protect yourself and to protect your person and your property. And that's I think, a fundamental right that everyone should have. So the framers of our Constitution, I think, were very wise in saying, Congress can't ever prohibit individuals from owning firearms. And I think there's a ton of wisdom behind that.
0: This is Debbie who says, Gordon, I would love for you to give me the proper word for my young nieces about how to describe who Jesus is. My niece Mila asked me, and I had no good advice except Jesus loves you. I froze. I'm not good with words. Can you give me a simple way to let her know about Jesus?
1: Debbie, there's so much to describing Jesus. I mean, you can the whole book of Colossians is all about the doctrines of Christ and who is the one that God sent. For just to boil it down to the simplest, Jesus came to show us God. And here's what God looks like in action. What does God want to do? What is the will of God to be done? But the other side of it is Jesus came to show us. And he says quite clearly, whatever you do to the least of these, my brethren, you're doing unto me. So I encourage you, take your niece to a mirror and say, you want to know what Jesus looks like? Well, he looks like you. You're made in the image of God. You're the image. You're the express image. You can be like Jesus. You can live as he lived in the world. Well, here's a word from 2 Peter. The Lord is long-suffering towards us, not willing that any should perish, but that all should come to repentance.
28: Tuesday, a new age star.
29: I was placed on this pedestal as one of the women who were all-powerful.
28: Who became a leader in the occult.
29: Reading these manifestations, it just took off from there.
28: Her fight with true power.
29: You're at a witch's gathering. Why are you praying to God?
28: And the battle for her soul.
29: And I said, no, you have the wrong person. This is my life.
28: On the next 700 Club.
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23: Everybody, welcome to the program. We're so glad you're with us. Good morning, Ashley.
24: Good morning, Andrew. How was your weekend?
23: It was good.
24: Yeah?
23: It was good. Spent some time in Washington, D.C. I was up there. My son goes to college up in that area, so we were up there helping move some stuff out.
24: Oh, right, because
23: yes,
24: summer
23: the year is... the academic year is history,
24: oh my gosh,
23: so to speak.
24: That is crazy.
23: Yes,
24: it's
23: gosh,
24: hard to believe.
23: It's fast, yes.
24: Now, what year is he, if you don't
23: just
24: mind?
23: Finished freshman year.
24: Right.
23: And so it was a Sunday morning. No church for me Sunday morning.
24: Oh my
23: but
24: gosh.
23: I did walk around D.C. early in the morning by myself around DuPont Circle and Embassy Row and all that. It is a beautiful city.
24: It really
23: it's
24: is.
23: It's gorgeous. Even if you're not in the Monument area.
24: Totally.
23: Gorgeous city. It was a great day.
24: Wow. Well, that sounds like a cool weekend.
23: Nice. Yeah.
24: Well, now, was it the whole fam that was helping him, or was it just you?
23: My other son was at his school, so it was my wife and daughter and I, which is nice.
24: Yeah, yes, that's awesome.
23: Little, short little road trip. It's not far to D.C. from here at all.
24: Definitely.
23: So. How about you?
24: Yeah, it was a pretty chill weekend. I feel like it wasn't as eventful or fun as yours, but I feel like last weekend I shared I was like a mad woman just cleaning my house, just like spring cleaning.
23: Is it still clean?
24: No, this weekend.
23: No, it's not clean anymore?
24: No.
23: You didn't clean.
24: It is still clean. Okay. Sorry, I misheard you. I thought you meant, did I clean again this weekend? And that would be no. But I did all the cleaning last weekend so I can just relax and have fun this past weekend, which I did. I spent some time with my mom and sister.
23: Oh, nice.
24: But, you know, I'm also preparing for Mother's Day.
23: Yes, that's very
24: soon. It's a reminder for all the men out there, all your wives, sisters, whatever. Mother's Day is this Sunday.
23: Or your mother, yes.
24: Your mother,
23: well, that's nice. So you spent some time with your mother ahead of Mother's Day, which is good.
24: Yeah. It was a good time just to, you know, we like to do that periodically.
23: I think last Mother's Day, I ran into your mother at a restaurant. I believe that was on Mother's Day.
24: There's on Mother's Day?
23: I think so. Was it not?
24: I don't know.
23: No, you're saying it's not. Okay.
24: No, I think this is because I wasn't with them. I would have been with them. No, you're so right, Andrew.
23: Why you weren't there is not my business, but I thought it was Mother's Day.
24: It's
23: a Middle Eastern restaurant in the Virginia Beach area. Great
24: we
23: food.
24: We love it. It's so good.
23: And I was surprised and delighted to meet the whole family.
24: I know.
23: Except for you, of course.
24: I know, which, I mean, you know who I am. It's okay. But no, it was really cool. You're so right. Now it's all coming back because that's when I was out of town getting an interview with the girls from Girls Gone Bible, that podcast. And so, unfortunately, I did miss Mother's Day.
23: Well, maybe this Mother's Day will...
24: Who knows? The Knox and the Key family. Anyways. All right. Well, I'm glad you had a good weekend, Andrew.
23: Thank you.
24: Well, up next, everyone, author, speaker, and podcaster Tim Ross joins us live to share about his new book, The Missing Piece. He's going to share how you can find emotional healing and break free from silent suffering. That's right after this, so make sure you stay with us.
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24: Tim Ross is a best-selling author, speaker, and host of his podcast, The Basement. In his latest book, The Missing Piece, that's P-E-A-C-E, he explores emotional healing, hidden pain, and how to move beyond temporary fixes into lasting peace. And I'm so happy to say joining us live virtually is the amazing Tim Ross. Tim, thank you so much for being with us today.
2: I'm so grateful to be here with you. Thank you for having me on.
24: Yes, absolutely. Well, let's just get right into it. So your latest book is called The Missing Piece. In a world that seems more chaotic than ever, how do you define that kind of peace you're talking about in the book?
2: That peace is defined as calm. It's defined as quiet. For me, it is defined as the ability to hold the tension between having a regulated nervous system, even when things externally may be chaotic around you.
24: Yeah, that's powerful. I would love to ask, you know, if you can just share

0: Pentecostal church, all of those solutions seem to be at the altar calls. But what I found out 2 years after my salvation is that therapy became the tool that God used to start unraveling that trauma and giving me language for things that I only had feelings for prior to.
1: That's powerful. Well, thank you so much for sharing with us. I also wanted to ask you, you know, you talk about this in the book, you argue that emotional honesty is spiritual maturity. Why do you think so many people, especially people of faith, people who say they're Christians and believers in Jesus, why do you think so many of them struggle to be honest about pain, anxiety, and even trauma?
0: Because they're not safe. That's the bottom line. If we were to be as honest as the scriptures that we read, we're talking about real people that were living real lives, and they were not living them perfectly. Outside of Yeshua, these people were not living life perfectly. Mm-hmm. So we got Abraham, who's the father of many nations, but he told lies. We have David, who was a man after God's own heart, but he was a murderer. He was an adulterer. He took another man's wife, killed his friend, who was also a commander in his army. And so we hold the tension of these people 2,000 years ago, but we can't hold the tension for people when they're going through things presently. And so there's a lot of people in church that do not feel safe to share what's really going on. And that's why we don't see healing happening a lot in our churches.
1: Yeah, definitely. Well, what role, I mean, does community play in that healing process? And why do you think it is so hard for people to find safe people so that they can be honest with them?
0: Well, it's difficult to find community in a crowd. Crowds show up to spectate. Communities show up to relate. And so when Adonai says in Genesis chapter number 2 that it's not good for a man to be alone, referring to Adam, that was not a simple marital statement. That was a relational statement. And our healing happens horizontally. Our connection with God is vertical. Our community is horizontal. And in the book of Jacob, which we also call James, chapter number 5, scripture tells us to confess our sins or our faults one to another and pray for one another that we may be healed. Forgiveness and cleansing comes when we confess to God, but healing comes when we confess to one another. And so there's a lot of people that are cleansed, they're forgiven, but the reason why they're still in a loop is because they're not healed, and healing only happens in community.
1: Yeah, that's so true. Well, you discussed the difference between remembering and reliving trauma. What does it look like to tell your story without drowning in its pain, and how does that process lead to like real influence?
0: Well, I say that vulnerability is my superpower. Mm-hmm. It is the most comfortable place for me to live at this point in my life. Yeah. And to retell a story means that you've been healed, you've processed the trauma, it's living in your past, it's not currently in your present. And so, for instance, I could share about my sexual abuse as a child without breaking down into tears. Mm-hmm. I'm retelling the story, but I'm not reliving it. Those traumatic moments are not present with me any longer because I've done the work through prayer, through scripture, and through therapy. Yeah. To ensure that it's metabolized fully and I can talk about it without it actually haunting me anymore.
1: Yeah, that's powerful because, you know, another question that I have for you, you know, many people relapse and it feels like a total failure, but you frame it differently, saying relapse isn't failure, it's actually feedback. What do you mean by that?
0: Yeah, so when you try to start doing anything, there's a point of failure. I just got back in the gym recently and my trainer doesn't like me, clearly, because he has me do exercises that hurt. And that hurt and where I'm finding my failures in my exercise are really just giving me feedback as to where my strength is right now. Mm. I'll be further along 2-3 months from now, but where I am now, this is all I can do. When someone is coming out of addiction, when someone is coming out of traumatic experiences, you cannot expect a person who has been in deep in anything for 10, 12, 20 years to even make a decision, even if they mean it, to do everything right from that moment forward.

0: there's a rewiring that happens in the brain. And when we relapse, we find out how far we've gone, where we're still falling up short, and what needs to be brought in the middle to ensure that that doesn't happen again.
1: Yeah, one of the things that I love about you, Tim, I mean, there's so many different things, but like, seriously, I just love how you lead with such mercy and compassion, and I think it's such a reflection of Jesus. So I just say thank you so much for that, and I know it's so reflected in this book and all that you do. I wanted to ask you, what advice would you give to a parent, a friend, or a leader who wants to create a safe space for someone in their life who is clearly struggling but just remains silent? Or maybe that person is them, you know, they're struggling, yeah. They're remaining silent. Like, what advice would you give them?
0: So in the therapy field, one of the relational nutrients that we talk about is containment. And containment is the ability to allow somebody to share what they have to say without receiving any feedback. People need to be fully seen, fully heard, fully known, and fully loved, even if they're not fully agreed with. 4 out of 5 isn't bad. God is actually 4 out of 5. Mm-hmm. He fully sees us, fully knows us, fully hears us, fully loves us, but he doesn't always agree with us. Mm-hmm. And so when we give people an environment where they can be and say whatever they need to say, and we can just contain what they have to say, their entire bodies will calm down. Their dysregulation will literally dissipate because they realize, I was fully heard. Nobody interrupted me. I was fully seen. Nobody's facial expression changed. Nobody went and vomited in a wastebasket. they were able to contain what I had to say.
1: Yeah.
0: And they reassured me that they love me. Now, they may not agree with the decision I made or what I just told them, but knowing that I'm loved will help me make the next decision that I need to make.
1: Yeah, that's so powerful. Last question I have for you, Tim. I wish we had more time, but the book obviously addresses breaking general cycles of trauma, addiction, and abuse. What kind of legacy do you hope to create, and how can readers begin building new, healthier legacies for themselves too?
0: So my big, hairy, audacious goal is to normalize vulnerability for every human being on earth.
1: Yeah.
0: And I know I'll die before that's done. Mm. But even with my own children, who will be 18 and 16 this year, the biggest win for me is that they live in an environment where they feel safe enough to tell me and their mother anything. And they have literally told us everything. Mm-hmm. Even when it hurt, even when they didn't feel comfortable, even when it made them look bad or made us feel bad. They feel safe enough to tell us. And if that's the legacy I'm leaving for them, I know it's going to the next generation as well.
1: Yeah. Yes. And amen to that, Tim. Thank you so much for being with us today. Thank you for this new book. Thank you for all the amazing things that you're doing. I know it's impacting a lot of lives for Jesus. So thank you so much.
0: Thank you for having me. I appreciate you.
1: Yeah. All right, everyone. Well, Tim's book, The Missing Piece, How to Be Held Together When You're Falling Apart, is out tomorrow. So make sure you guys get your copy. Also, you can pre-order today. And make sure to follow Tim on Instagram. His Instagram is UpsetTheGram. And make sure you listen and find his podcast, The Basement. You can listen to it, watch it wherever you watch or listen to your podcasts. And we just, again, say thank you so much, Tim. All right. Well, we'll be back with more of the show right after this. So stay with us.
2: 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Okay. 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
7: Melissa and her husband Rick have come a long way from when they met. Melissa was in real estate. Rick had been living on credit cards, trying to start a number of businesses, and was $80,000 in debt. All the while, the Hennins were tithing, and the newly married couple started working their way out of the red.
8: I think I had bought into society saying, here's what you should have. I simply asked God, do I have money before you? I asked God to forgive me instantly. I told God, whether I make a lot of money or not, I'm done striving.
7: Today, Rick and Melissa have three children and choose to live way below their means so they can help the poor. They've already built 13 orphanages and a freedom house in India.
9: What I loved about Operation Blessing is that we were really able to see the fruit of that gift.
8: Now I have the hunger to make more money so we truly can give to all of these places because there's a lot of need out there.
10: Everybody, welcome back. I really enjoyed your conversation with Tim.
1: Thank you. Yeah,
10: I mean,
1: me too.
10: He was just such a thoughtful conversation.
1: Absolutely.
10: I could totally see myself pouring out myself.
1: Yeah.
10: I mean, God, he seems like a great listener. You pointed out compassionate,
1: yes,
10: filled with grace.
1: Yeah.
10: Really represents the Lord well.
1: Totally. And I mean, I've definitely watched his podcast, and that is just truly who, like, this is who he is. Like, mm-hmm. Truly, he is a man that leads with compassion and grace. And I love that he's not afraid to shy away from talking about, yeah, I've gone to therapy. Like, I've done the work.
10: I did the work.
1: Yes, exactly. Yeah. And I love that. I mean, I'm such a advocate for therapy as well. Mm-hmm. I've seen therapists. I see a therapist. Like, just, I think it's healthy, you know, not to negate the fact that the Lord can also heal us and help us with things. The Lord can heal therapists just like he can heal or use a doctor. Yeah. To heal something. So, yeah.
10: I do get the sense, though, that in the last, let's say, decade, I mean, there used to be, I think, for a believer, a Christ follower, a Christian, mm-hmm. to go to a therapist mm-hmm. to deal mm-hmm. with, you know,
1: oh, yeah.
10: whatever. There was almost like a don't talk about it,
1: totally.
10: Or maybe there's a shame. Not for everybody, but
1: yeah.
10: I think that stigma is gone.
1: I think it's lessened.
10: Lessened.
1: I think it's, that's my personal, I think there are still people who, you know, shy away from that because they feel like, how can I trust this stranger, which I totally understand.
10: But there's no shame in going to see a pastor.
1: Absolutely not. And they're essentially kind of like a therapist in many
10: ways.
1: So
10: it's,
1: yeah.
10: Perhaps some good counselors see a Christian therapist.
1: Oh, 100%.
10: Someone who, you know, a lot of therapists believe they're going to be led by the Holy Spirit in this conversation.
1: Exactly.
10: So interesting, too, how Tim mentioned the necessity to just listen and not necessarily talk back. That really gives people permission to not always know what to say. Don't some people say, well, I don't know what to say when this person's expressing grief or they're mourning? You don't have to say anything necessarily.
1: Absolutely. And I can say, like, you know, my pastor, my therapist, people that I've talked to, they do that. Like, they don't necessarily, it's not like, oh my gosh, I can't believe you would think that, Ashley, or how could you? It's like, yes, they just sit there and listen, and it is really powerful. But I would say that's something that I have to learn and be better at too. When my friends come to me or loved ones come to me, you know, I feel like sometimes I misfix it and I want to be like, oh, you should do this, or oh, don't think that. It's like, no, just relax, just listen to them and be there for them. I think of Job too. I know we keep talking, but I think of Job, his friends, it says, scripture says that they sat with him and didn't say anything for days. Mm-hmm. But it was just their presence was needed.
10: And then they started to screw up when they talked.
1: Oh, that's right. Yeah, exactly.
10: I appreciated Tim just real quick. He talked, the legacy important to him mostly is with his children.
1: Right.
10: So for dads out there, it's a great thing to
1: remember. Really powerful. Standout guy. Make sure you get the book, The Missing Piece.
10: EEAC.
1: Yes, right.
10: All right, everybody, up next, a self-proclaimed monster. This woman was 24 years old, facing a 30-year sentence. Watch what happens when a pastor calls her out in prison after this.
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10: McKenna put her hope in New Age spirituality. She had one stone to ground herself, another for provision, but neither of those could soothe her troubled spirit or stop her from grabbing a gun and considering suicide.
12: I'd become a monster. I could never picture myself fully being myself with anyone and being accepted and loved for it.
13: On February 22nd, 2021, McKenna Brown was arrested in Cartersville, Georgia, and charged with multiple felonies. At 24 years old and facing a 30-year sentence, she wasn't sure how to feel.
12: I would say I was like an emotional wreck. Like I was never just one emotion.
13: From the time McKenna was 12 years old, she'd taken her cues about how she felt and who she was from those around her.
12: I always felt different inside. Like anytime I did show someone a glimpse of the real me, that it got rejected. Whether that was by family or by friends. No matter how much I would try to fit in, it just wasn't enough.
13: In her teens, she began using drugs and shoplifting expensive items to fit in.
12: Drugs and alcohol did give me a boost of confidence to feel like I could present myself to others as being like them. Or it would cloud my mind to the point where I'm like, hey, I like feeling like this. I don't feel alone or I don't feel unaccepted.
13: The drugs sidelined her college plans twice. Her addiction and her insecurities drove every decision she made.
12: The temporary fix was all that I was focused on. And especially hanging out with the crowd that I was around, they would do things to get money so that we could go have a couple of weeks of fun. And so I felt like if I had nothing to bring to the table, I would go and get it, because otherwise then I was worthless.
13: McKenna craved attention and cycled from man to man. At the end of the day, she always felt alone.
12: And I always blame myself that I didn't have enough to bring to the table, and if I had, they would have stayed. And I began to get so dark spiritually that suicide seemed like a good way out. I can remember holding a gun in my hand and just contemplating killing myself.
13: During that time, she put her hope in New Age spirituality.
12: I felt like that was an outlet that I could possibly begin to use to attain whatever I was lacking. If you get this stone, then it grounds you. If you get this stone, then it provides provision. I still was just in complete darkness.
13: Then came the arrest. McKenna, her boyfriend, and her friends were charged with multiple felonies.
12: I tried all the things to be enough and still couldn't find it in myself. And so at that point, I was just irritated at everything around me. And I can remember getting so angry and feeling all of these emotions with all these charges hanging over my head, being ripped away from the people that I thought I loved. So I'm pacing around the room and I saw something written on the wall. It was the verse in the Bible that says, "You've been baptized with water, but one comes after me whose sandals I'm not worthy to carry, who will baptize you with the Holy Spirit and fire." I took it as a sign. I don't know that I necessarily knew it was Jesus. I just knew that someone was speaking to me in that moment. So I said, you know, God, if you're even listening, because at that point I felt like such a dirty person, I didn't even know if he would care enough to hear me. I said, I trust you more than I trust myself at this point.
13: A few days later, she heard a pastor speaking in the commissary.
12: He said, "By the Spirit of God, one of you is saying that God's not real, but I bet you know demons are real." I knew. I mean, I've been tormented my whole life, but I never knew what it was. The very next day, I went into the church service, and Pastor David stopped the entire service. And he said, "The Lord said you've got a calling on your life and you need to stop playing." The words he was speaking, it resonated with everything I had been searching for up until that point. I knew what he said was real.
13: When he gave the altar call, McKenna went forward.
12: And when he laid hands on me, I felt something so supernatural that I had never felt. I didn't know the supernatural could be found in the church. I thought it could only be found in the world, in the demonic things. So to feel the purity of the presence of the Lord and it be so true and real, I knew I could trust it. I knew that I had found something so safe. As crazy as it sounds, I didn't care about the charges I was facing. My heart felt at home for the first time ever. I felt seen for the first time, like for truly who I was, unconditionally.
13: McKenna spent the next 6 months in jail, learning more about Christ and his love. What she found surprised her.
12: His word began to change me. He's like, you're not rejected. I've chosen you, and I love you no matter what. I died for you. In spite of yourself. So once I found Jesus, it's like everything was visibly brighter, not only on the inside, but on the outside as well. I began to not only learn to love myself and forgive myself, but my life was not about me anymore.
13: All of the other charges against her were dismissed, so McKenna was released. She connected with Pastor David's church and now leads worship there. McKenna also ministers at Bartow County Jail, the same jail where she was once a prisoner. Her life is filled with the joy of knowing she belongs.
12: I never feel alone anymore. It's like a constant conversation with the Lord, and it's exciting and it's beautiful. He proves himself over and over again. I feel like now I have integrity. His blood is enough. You don't have to do something to cover what you've done or try to change yourself. When he said, "It is finished," it was for you.
10: Amen, McKenna. What freedom she has found. It was so interesting. She said, you know, the temporary fix from drugs couldn't do it. Mm. Going from man to man couldn't do it. Being in the dark arts couldn't do it. But there was a satisfaction when she let the Holy Spirit, not knowing what it would be at the time, but giving God room to move. He captured her heart.
1: Yeah, absolutely. And then what obviously stuck out to me is she was in the Word of God. And it's just a reminder to me, you know, when we think of, you know, let's remind ourselves the full armor of God. The weapon that we have is the Word of God. It's the sword of the Spirit, which is the Word of God. And so I'm just reminded, let's get into the Word, because that is how we defend ourselves and protect ourselves.
10: Yeah. Whether we're a new believer or curious about the Lord or a seasoned, long-time Christian, we always need the Word and we always benefit from it.
1: Yeah,
10: so
1: absolutely.
10: Powerful stuff. And we just rejoice in what God has done in her life. We close today with this verse from Isaiah, whether you turn to the right or the left, your ears will hear a voice behind you saying, "This is the way, walk in it." Thanks for being with us today. We'll see you next time on 700 Club Interactive. Bye-bye.

0: Welcome to this week's episode of Faith and Culture. I'm your host, Trey Gowans Phillips, and we're talking about navigating that transition from you're being a parent to now you have adult children who you're no longer actively parenting, which can be a difficult transition and often leads to or can lead to conflict. And here to help us kind of parse through all of that is Dr. Kathy Cook. Now, Dr. Kathy, you have a brand new book. I'm looking at it now. It's called Resolve Conflict and Find Peace and Hope with Adult Children. Tell us first why it is that you decided to write this book.
1: Well, first, let me say thank you for having me on the show. Really appreciate this opportunity to help people who may be really struggling. I wrote the book primarily because of all the stories I've been hearing. You've probably heard them too, just as you're out and about, of adult children who are maybe separating from their parents, you know, parents of adult kids who are really grieving the fact that they're not able to have the kind of quality relationship and friendship that they thought they would have at this stage in their lives. I also wrote the book because I come from a rather fabulous family. I was not raised by Christians. I was raised in church, but my multi-generational family was strong. I grew up kitty corner from one set of grandparents, just a few blocks from the other, went to church with aunts, uncles, and grandparents, went to school with one set of cousins and church with the others. So I value the multi-generational family, and I am sad for the parents who are lacking what they hoped they would have. And I'm prayerfully hoping that the book is going to be a blessing to them.
0: Well, before we dive into some of the concepts of the book, you mentioned not being raised in a Christian home, but of course still having a stable home life. But tell us what that transition was like when you finally did come to Christ. What was that salvation experience like, and how did it change your perspective?
1: Oh, I love that question. Yeah, I was raised by really good people in church. It was like the country club experience, which I think a lot of our listeners may be able to relate to. And in my freshman year in college, I roomed with a girl of a different faith and got confused. And I started to go to church with her. And I realized that if church was this different, then maybe it wasn't church that was the consistent thing that would save you. And I wouldn't have used the word save, but it was kind of that concept in my head. And fortunately, my youth pastor back in a liberal denomination was available to my questions and was a believer. And my freshman year in college, asked all the questions. He didn't reject me. He didn't slap my hand. And I've had friends that's what happened to them. They were rejected. I wasn't. And he figured out that I was searching for wisdom, not love. I'm an introvert from a really close family. And so I thought I had enough love. No, I didn't. I knew that, you know, pretty quickly after trusting Christ. But it wasn't love that was going to transform me. I thought it was wisdom I wanted. And Colossians 2:3 was my victory verse. That's the verse that declares that in Christ is hidden all wisdom and knowledge. And my pastor brilliantly heard what I was seeking for and showed me that that also was going to be found in God, the God of the Bible. And he taught me that. I knew that that's what I was craving, was wisdom, answers, a clarity about what was even a confusing chaos back then. And from that decision to trust the wisdom of God Almighty, I then was helped to see that I also needed a savior for, you know, my sin nature. And it was revolutionary. Now, at the beginning, it wasn't huge, to be honest with you. I wasn't discipled well at the beginning of my journey. So it wasn't until a couple of years later where it really began to hit that, oh, this is different. And then I definitely moved right from religion to relationship. That'll change you. When you see Jesus as a relationship, that's where Christianity is so different from, you know, the other relationships. And my brother and his wife trusted Christ at about the same time I did. And my brother married my best friend. So that was a really cool thing. And the three of us grew up together in our faith. And it's just been a joy journey, you know, ever since.
0: Well, talking about relationships, let's transition a bit to talking about the book and navigating that relationship of transitioning from being the active parent to being the parent of adult children. And right in the first section of the book, Kathy, you talk about you always have the noun of parent, but it doesn't, you don't stay with that noun. Eventually it transitions from it's no longer a verb like it was. It was a verb and a noun, and then it's just a noun. So explain some of that, because I think that might be confusing to some of our listeners.
1: Yeah, I love that you brought that up. One of the things that adult children tell us is that they resent direct parenting when they're older. They'll say, well, I'm an adult now. You know, I've moved out of the home. And even if they haven't moved out of the home, they still consider themselves adults. They're finished with that high school season, if you will. And so we need to not parent actively unless they invite us to. If they invite us to parent, they ask us questions, they do need our, you know, direct input into their lives, then absolutely go there. But if they don't directly ask us for insight, help, guidance, then we guide and we coach and we support and we help. And we might counsel in a way, but we don't actually parent because they need to grow up. They want to grow up. And it's so hard for parents because parents don't want to see their kids struggle. But we've got to release them and we've got to let them learn through the struggle, especially if we've helicoptered our kids. We didn't give them a lot of opportunity to grow resiliency. They didn't fall down in the valley much because we prevented that experience because we thought that was best and we love them well. And now we need to kind of back away and support them in a really different way. We can't control them. It's hard, right? I'm not sure we could ever control kids. Like, let's be honest here, you know, but when they're younger and they're living with us and we are raising them, then we are, quote unquote, in charge, and God always is, but we want to control and prevent, you know, dilemma. Now we can't. We got to get them. We got to give them freedom. We got to let them fly. If we don't, they're going to want to separate. It's really important. Really important.
0: So what guidance or wisdom would you share with parents who are believers and they're wanting to begin that transition so that there isn't as much conflict as there potentially could be from actively parenting to turning into maybe, as you said, just that wise counselor for their child who's now an adult? What are some steps that parents can take as they're beginning that transition? And when does that transition begin? What age?
1: Oh, boy, the age thing is so tough, right? It might start as early as an 18-year-old who is mature, has biblical character, has demonstrated submission well, and you believe that there's maturity and there's wisdom and he or she has had enough experiences of independence, even in the home, to discover how the world works. And then there might be a 25-year-old who's immature, who hasn't been, you know, as teachable, who has maybe been hanging out with negative people, who has developed a critical perspective, maybe isn't a believer, doesn't have the gift of the Holy Spirit, doesn't have the wisdom that God provides. So the age issue is really challenging. And this is why parents need to observe and determine, you know, what's best and probably experiment a little bit. Like, if I give a lot of direction, how does my kid respond? If I don't, how does my kid respond? And I think one of the conversations we might have with some kids is to say, hey, look, this is going to be different now. Like, I've been in your business. And that's my right as, you know, your dad or your mom. And now I want to know about your business because I love you and you're still mine. Like, I'll always be your parent. You'll always be my child. But let's admit that it does need to change. You know, you're growing up. You're living outside of the home. You've got your own network of people or whatever. And we're going to back away. I think the conversation might be helpful. I don't want the kids to feel like we've abandoned them. We're making a strategic decision to help them fly. And we're available. We're a text away. We're a phone call away. We'd love you to visit every Sunday night if you want to, et cetera. But I think one of the things to have is maybe a conversation. And I would also say, you know, Trey, and this is like a biblical common sense statement, but let's make it. God loves them more than you ever will. And God will watch over them and be with them. You know, even if they're not saved, he cares deeply about who they are and who they are becoming. And can we release them really into the hands of God and trust him? And let's pray strategically for all of the things that we care about our kids, but let's not control them. I think this is a decision parents have to make. Maybe you need to pray about it. You consult with your spouse if you're married and you get on the same page there and you love just a little bit differently. I think that's the first thing we do. We decide to do it and we maybe have a conversation. Those things will change us.
0: Yeah, absolutely. Well, there's so much more that we want to talk about. Everybody stick with us. We're going to fit in a quick break. We'll be right back with more Faith and Culture in just a minute.
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7: I wanted to be a boy one week. I wanted to be a girl next week. It was constantly like that, confusion always in my mind. I always felt like I was more in tune to femininity.
8: At 16, Tommy decided it was time to give in to those desires. Now addicted to meth, he dropped out of school and began frequenting gay chat rooms and nightclubs.
7: had an internal knowing that it was just wrong.
8: Despite his doubts, Tommy started taking female hormones and making plans to have a sex change operation. Tommy was doing drugs with his brother and sister when he felt an oppressive, paralyzing fear.
4: Terrified, Tommy left the house and went to his mom, who had recently committed her life to Christ.
7: I had to cry out to God because I just knew in that moment that he was the only one that was able to help me. So I remember just telling him, I'm sorry of the lifestyle that I was living. I just went into this deep place of repenting and asking for forgiveness. If Jesus did it for me, he could do it for you. We all need a savior. We all come from a place of brokenness.
0: Welcome back to Faith and Culture. We're joined by Dr. Kathy talking about her new book, Resolve Conflict and Find Peace and Hope with Adult Children. And Dr. Kathy, I think even in conversations I've had with some of my older friends who have adult children, one of the most difficult things to deal with and often is the source of some conflict is my children aren't believers and their hearts are grieved for the fact that their children are not saved and they don't know the Lord, or maybe they've wandered away from the faith that they were raised in. So help us understand and give us some handles maybe on how to navigate that prayerfully, but also realizing there are some healthy boundaries we need to establish.
1: Right. It's such an important question. Let's start with grief. I think parents of adult kids who are not walking with the Lord, whether they used to or they never have, we need to grieve. We need to be sad about that. You know, be concerned. Turn your concern into prayer. Pray strategically. Pray for them by name. Pray the scripture. Seek God's wisdom. Don't get in God's way. Be the example. A lot of parents of adult kids have said that their kids won't let them talk anymore about Christ or God. And they, you know, again, your kids know who you are and what you want for them. You don't need to keep telling them, I wish you went to church. You know, you don't need to say every time you see them, I'm still praying for your salvation. Like, they know that. And every time that we say those kinds of things, that's where they resist. And they're like, man, my mom's never going to love me if I don't trust Christ. Like, you don't want them to believe that, because if they think that you don't love them, or if this is a conditional aspect of your relationship, they're gonna walk from that, and that's not gonna be good. So I would, as hard as it is for me to say this, Trey, I think we keep some of those desires close to our heart. We don't necessarily need to say it all the time. It feels manipulative. It feels like just hard for the kids. And so let your example witness Jesus. Be joyful. Be grateful. These are the things that God promises us. Be at peace. Show them that. Serve them and love them and care about all of their lives. If you only care about their faith, they're going to resent that. And you know what, Trey? Be really careful of what I call in the book the what ifs and the if onlys. So, like, what if we would have gone to a different church? Oh, if only I wouldn't have sent them to the public schools. If we look back with today's wisdom, we're going to be so harsh on ourselves. Seriously, like, how many podcasts and radio interviews have you listened to, and how many Bible studies have you attended, and, you know, how many sermons have you heard, and how many prayers have you prayed, and how has God discipled you into a more mature relationship? So now you look back, like, people will say to me all the time, man, I wish I would have read this book before. Well, you didn't read it before. So, but now you're reading it. So now you get a chance to, you know, implement wisdom. So I think let's be careful of blaming ourselves when we might have done the best. In fact, I've talked to parents of adult kids who were not believers when they raised their kids. Well, if you weren't a believer, then you got to give yourself a lot of grace. Like, you did the best you knew how to do, right?
0: Yeah. Well, one of the other things, Dr. Kathy, that you encourage your readers with, which I think is so important, is to listen longer. So talk about, give us a little bit more context about what you mean by listen longer in those difficult conversations.
1: Yes, I'm so glad you asked. And it's so hard, right? Because we always have something to say. Like, I am a chatty Kathy. It is so hard. Sometimes I actually sit with people with my hand over my mouth because I don't want to interject, you know, my ideas right away. One of the advantages of listening longer and getting more of their story is then when you talk, then it will be more relevant. We have a tendency when somebody shares with us, you know, I just don't like church anymore. Or, well, no, it has nothing to do with my spouse. Like, they'll say something and then we interrogate. Well, what do you mean by that? Or, well, what happened next? Or, well, convince me that your spouse is good for you. Like, we'll say something or we'll ask something that causes them to doubt our love or our honest commitment to them. We might also force them into a part of the conversation that isn't actually very relevant, if that makes sense. So we listen longer and we say things like, you know, tell me more. So they're talking about work, or they're talking about, you know, they've tried three different churches in their neighborhood and they're not all that great. for whatever reason, just say, hey, I'd love to understand, you know, keep talking. Well, what do you want? I want to understand you. So if we ask questions, we interrogate, they doubt, we become the one in charge, listen longer. Ask for details. You can say, hey, keep talking, help me understand. Hey, fill me in, you know, just keep talking. And then when you feel like you have context and you have more of an understanding of why the churches haven't been good for them, now you can ask a question that might be helpful, or you make a statement. So interesting, Trey, there's research that says that we talk longer after statements than we do after questions. So rather than saying, well, are you willing to drive 10 miles away? It sounds like you've only looked at churches close to your home, and I get that that's convenient. That's a question, and that's an okay question. But what if we said something like, you know, when we were looking for churches back when you guys were young, you know, we had to drive, as you might remember, you know, 20 minutes to find the best church, but man, it was so worth it. And then just leave it at that and see if your child responds, and then you can interject and have a conversation that doesn't sound like an interrogation.
0: Yeah. Yeah, that's interesting. I didn't really think about that, that sometimes it feels it's less intrusive when somebody just makes a statement about their own experience and then lets the other person respond. And I think that a lot of these things, when you say them or when we read them in the book, it's like, oh, that makes sense. But it doesn't always naturally occur to us, especially when we're in these relationships that are so intimate. And of course, the stakes are high. So we just want to get to an answer. We just want to get to a resolution instead of actually doing the work of creating an atmosphere for that resolution to take place, if that makes sense.
1: Oh, that's so true. And, you know, people like you and I, like, we ask questions for a living, right? And so it's very natural for us, but we can even stop. And so I know that our listeners can stop. It doesn't mean you don't care. You're just going to try to get information in a slightly different way.
0: Yeah. So the book also explores what adult children might need from their parents. And there's research and surveys that you have throughout the book. So talk a little bit about that. What surprised you maybe about what kids, adult kids, actually do desire and need from their parents?
1: Well, space. They really do desire, you know, they want to grow up. It was really interesting. They said things to me like, you know, when I was younger, I loved that my mom was so involved in my life. Like, she would say, hey, grab your lunch. And I appreciated that she reminded me of my lunch. Or they'll say things like, yeah, my dad really enjoyed soccer with me. And so he would remind me that the tryouts were Tuesday. Don't you want to go to the backyard and, you know, dribble the ball a little bit? So when they were younger, they enjoyed that interference. They wouldn't have called it that back then. You know, they enjoyed the parental involvement. They saw parents were helpful. Now they don't enjoy that. Now they say, I'm not sure my mom can parent any other way. My parent was in my business. She was super involved. You know, she went to every recital. She went to every concert. She knew all my friends. She entertained. They loved it. They would admit that they loved it. They found security in some of that. Now they said to me, I don't think my mom can parent any other way except to be super involved. And I can't let her be that involved because now I'm, you know, 23 or 27 or 20 and I need to grow up. Or they'll say, I have a life and I don't want my mom to know everything about my life. I no longer live there. She doesn't need to know everything. And so that backing away and deciding, you know, how much you need to know, how much can you trust them to the Lord for, I think that was the biggest deal for me, was finding out that they resent the super involvement. Now, if they think you can't parent any other way, they're going to walk away. So we have to pray and we have to learn to handle the silence in a relationship for a bit, not assume that it's horrible. Just assume your kids are actually busy. Assume that your kids are happy with their lives and don't assume that, you know, that they're mad at you. I think that became a really important part of our discussion with the team that helped me think things through.
0: Well, one other thing that I think is interesting because it's hard to identify, at least in some instances, is this sneaky sin, I guess, of idolizing our children, idolizing parenting, and not realizing that I actually have put my children, or I've put raising my kids or parenting my kids above my relationship with the Lord. So talk about realizing that light bulb moment in your own life, and then what we can do to resolve that sin issue.
1: Oh, Trey, I'm glad you brought that up. Our listeners might not be glad you brought that up, but I'm glad. You've got to ask yourself, are you depending upon your children to give you joy? So one of the ways that we know if we're idolizing children or grandchildren or a spouse in a marriage is that where we get our joy? Is that the only place that we get our satisfaction? If my kids have a bad day and I have a bad day, that's a little bit too close in a connection, if that makes sense. So this is what we repent of. This is why we pray. And yeah. we don't need to go to a hard place. I'm a terrible person. No. You fell into a trap that the devil set because your love just went a little bit over the edge, if that makes sense. It's so hard.
0: Yeah, absolutely. Well, look, everybody stick with us. We have a few more minutes with Dr. Kathy. We'll be right back after another break.
9: Blessed are you, Lord, our God, King of the universe, who has chosen us from all of the nations and given us his Torah.
10: Audiences are raving about Oracles of God.
11: I believe this is an extraordinarily well-researched movie that indeed speaks about the integrity of God's word. It's a real faith builder.
12: It encouraged me to realize God's hand in preserving his word throughout history.
13: If God is not faithful to his word, he is not faithful. But this shows that he is.
14: What is it?
15: I don't know. I thought you could tell me whether or not they're genuine.
12: I would describe this movie as inspiring.
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0: Welcome back to Faith and Culture. We're talking with Dr. Kathy. And Dr. Kathy, for the parent who maybe is watching and feels that it's too late, that they've gone too far, the relationship is severed completely, what encouragement would you give them in prayer? And then what practical steps could they take to try to mend that relationship?
1: Oh, thanks for asking that. It's never too late. And I mean that. And I know that from stories that I've heard of people who were, you know, distance, were really concerned about their kids' faith. And this past Easter, there was victory. What I think we need to look for is the small growth. I think the parents are looking for big growth. Parents are looking for their adult children to make a major U-turn and a major turnaround. And praise the Lord that sometimes that does happen. I think that we need to have the eyes to see and the ears to hear small growth. And we need to be grateful for that. We need to say to the Lord, thank you for the friend that's entered my son's life, who is a believer apparently, who's beginning to help my kid remember what it was like to have a positive relationship with the Lord. So I think we're grateful for small growth, and we celebrate that, and we pray with gratitude, in addition to praying faithfully that our kids would come to know him, that they would be surrounded by, you know, again, God's people, that they would have a desire for more, that they would recognize that the stress and anxiety in their lives doesn't have to be in their lives. When they turn themselves over to Jesus, you know, he can change their perspective. So I think, again, I've mentioned prayer several times, and I don't mean, like, I think prayer works. Like, I think prayer is this ongoing conversation with the God who loves us and loves them, and we need to let him know how we're feeling, you know, with great honesty. So I think that's huge. I think hoping in God, not in our children, is huge. Hoping in God and not in yourself. Hoping in God and not in the perfect prayer that you pray, but you put your hope where it belongs, which would be the character and the wisdom of God and who he says he is, that we know he is, and we give them up to him. I think that's huge. We surround ourselves with life, right, Trey? Let's you know, we're not just parents of adult kids. We're also so many other things. So join a club. Join a new life group if you don't have one at church. You know, invest in your marriage if you're married. Develop a hobby. Go serve. Serve your neighbor. Serve the church. Serve at the nursing home with piano in the lobby for Tuesday lunch because you could. And I think we get out of the house and we make sure that we know that we're more than just a parent of an adult kid. And I think that helps us become healthier people. And that's important too.
0: Yeah. Yeah, absolutely. Well, the book is Resolving Conflict and Finding Peace and Hope with Adult Children, Strategies and Conversations That Work. And I love how practical the book is. Kathy, how you wrote it, where there are so many steps. It's biblical steps, but there are so many steps that parents can take and can see the fruit over time. It doesn't happen, as you've said, it doesn't happen immediately. But over time, with consistent work and the help of the Holy Spirit, you can see that resolution and that healing. Now, Dr. Kathy, for people who want to pick up a copy of the book or they want to learn more about your ministry and the work that you do, where can they go?
1: Thanks for asking. CelebrateKids.com is our website, and we have a full shopping cart there like so many other people. All of our podcasts are there and our blogs and our shopping cart. We would love for people to stop by. We're also on Facebook and Instagram if our listeners follow any social media platforms, and you can find us there at Celebrate Kids, Inc.
0: Awesome. Well, Dr. Kathy, thank you for being here.
1: Thank you so much. I loved it.
0: All right, everybody, stick with us. We'll be right back with more Faith and Culture.
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0: That is all the time we have for this week's episode of Faith and Culture with Dr. Kathy Cook. 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
6: 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Now, on today's show, we've got David Rives, founder of Wonders Center and Science Museum out in Tennessee. He's here to explain the theology and also the science behind the alien debate. Let's welcome him here to Newsmakers. 10 years ago, it feels like this is something that very few people were talking about, and a lot of people were not taking seriously. Flash forward to right now, we have a lot of people talking about it. I mean, these are actually very interesting claims and statements. What is your reaction to watching this topic become so mainstream right now?
1: It may be a little bit surprising, but at the same time, the last, let's just say, 5-6 years have been so shocking, where people are seeing the insincerity of the media, they're seeing the agenda of mainstream, and then your common person is starting to ask questions. And they're like, okay, well, if we've been lied to about this and we've been lied to about that, then perhaps there are other issues. And so I think it's actually exciting, and I'm not really surprised that there are those who are waking up and saying, hey, maybe this is a topic that we should be tackling, but we don't always tackle it in the correct way, Billy. And that's one of the keys is, you know, at this point in science, we found over 6,000 extrasolar planets. I mean, that means rocks orbiting around other stars, right? And out of those 6,000 extrasolar planets, we can know a little bit, right? We can say, oh, well, they appear to have this size and mass. And so there's all these extrapolations about, well, so based on the size and mass of this, maybe it could be in the Goldilocks zone for this extra solar star, this star outside our solar system. And therefore, if it's in the habitable zone, then maybe it's conducive to life. Maybe it has liquid water. Maybe it has an atmosphere. Maybe. And you start to stack up all the maybes, and you're like, hey, we found 6,000. So surely there are millions of planets out there. And out of those millions of planets, surely some of them contain alien life. I mean, that kind of makes sense from an initial perspective. But then you start to ask mathematicians, people like friends, you know, John Lennox at Oxford, mathematicians, and they say, yeah, well, actually, the idea that there might be life out in the universe, in this universe, is mathematically improbable, even given the vast number of planets, because of the factors that have to be there in order for extraterrestrial life, or at least any type of biological life like we see on Earth, to exist. It's mathematically improbable. You say, what does that mean? Well, it means that it's pretty much impossible in this universe. Okay, that's scientifically speaking. And that's the reason that a lot of people are going to a multiverse and saying, well, maybe there's an infinite number of universes out there so that we can create higher odds. But you cannot ignore the vast number of UFO sightings or UAP sightings or alien abductions or all of these occurrences that seem to be happening across not just the U.S., across the globe, and they all have these similarities. So the unique thing about the similarities that we see is that, yes, they all appear to have similar stories, but track it back a few hundred years and you did not see those types of encounters happening. You heard about trolls, you heard about fairies, you heard about goblins, you heard about all these other types of encounters. And then we start reading books from a few hundred years ago, and we see, what are they talking about? They're talking about trolls and goblins and fairies and all of that. So it almost seems like encounters and abductions and experiences follow pop culture. Well, why would an ancient why would an extraterrestrial civilization be following pop culture? But what if instead of extraterrestrials, it's actually extra dimensionals? And if we're talking about the spiritual realm, then the spiritual realm does have this advantage to follow pop culture if they're trying to influence masses. Doesn't that make sense?
2: It is interesting. There are some experts out there. We just put a film together, a documentary, as you know, investigating the supernatural, angels and demons. And we deal a little bit in the film with the alien UFO issue. And, you know, Hugh Ross and some others who have looked at this, they will tell you that when you start looking at the stories that people have, you know, Close Encounters of the Third Kind, where they claim to have interacted with aliens, that the experiences mirror what happens when somebody is dealing with the demonic or possession. And I found that really compelling. I don't know if you want to say anything, any final words on that before we go.
1: Yeah, absolutely. So when we talk about the spiritual realm, and when we talk about this tie to aliens, there are numerous cases, and maybe, I'm sure, Billy, you've already researched into this, but maybe those who are watching right now are not fully aware of just how many cases there are of people who are in the middle of alien abductions, who are in the middle of these experiences, who then call out the name Jesus. Maybe they haven't even said that in years. Maybe they just haven't even thought that, but they're in the middle of something so terrifying. And boom, all of a sudden, everything changes. The situation changes. The abduction stops. Everything goes back. And I have to ask myself, well, why would these ancient creatures from other planets be afraid of a simple name? Unless there is power in that name, and that these things are potentially more spiritually inclined than they are physical beings.
2: Where can people go if they're in Dixon, Tennessee, they want to visit the museum, or if they want to get more information, support the mission that you are on? Where can they go to do that?
1: Go to davidreeves.com. That's David, R-I-V-E-S.com. And go ahead and...

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1: Thank you so much. 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
0: Billy, thank you so much for having me.
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1: Welcome back to Newsmakers. Next up, Dr. Mitch Glazer of Chosen People Ministries. He joins us to show really what people might have wrong about evangelicals, Israel, and the end times. Let's welcome him here to Newsmakers. Chosen People Ministries, you just commissioned really interesting research on a number of elements surrounding Israel, evangelical support for Israel. What surprised you most about these findings?
17: What surprised me the most was that evangelicals, and we queried folks on the survey, there were 3,800 people in the survey, which is a good survey. And we asked, we used the four National Association of Evangelical questions that would determine whether or not somebody is a strong evangelical, believing the fundamentals of the Bible, that Jesus is the only way and they need to share the gospel and a number of other things. And so what surprised me is that nothing has changed since October 7th. And, you know, it's just, there's just been so much bad press about Israel and so many people have sort of gone the other way. And I think that we can demonstrate that. But it's wonderful for me that evangelicals, for the most part, the numbers are, let's see, I have a few questions that I answered here, but the numbers are over 70%. It's usually around, we have a few different questions, we ask the question a few different ways, but between 70 and 75% of what we call NAE evangelicals that really believe the essentials of the gospel are very favorable towards Israel. And to me, that's awesome. It's great.
1: Yeah, I mean, so, okay, one of the things that has been assumed is that what drives evangelical support for Israel is eschatology, end times theology, that it, that is the primary driver of that support. I know the researchers were pretty surprised and shocked here. Can you talk a little bit about that, about what was actually found?
17: Yeah. Well, I'll give you one number that's amazing.

0: and that is that 87.1% either strongly or somewhat agree that Christians should love and support Jewish people whether or not they accept Jesus as Messiah. Now, the reason that's so incredible and so important is because the rationale for being favorable towards Israel and the Jewish people is that the sort of the last cosmic puzzle piece in the eschatological events of the last days. And so the conversion of Israel, it's well known. I mean, Zechariah 12:10, Matthew 23:37 through 39, Acts 4. I mean, it's all over the place in the Bible, all the New Testament, that the Jewish people will turn to Jesus in the last days. Whichever Jews are alive at that time will turn to Jesus in the last days. And so there's been a thought that the reason why Jewish people are important, the reason Israel is important, is because of their role in the last days. And so our researchers are not quite believers in Jesus. They're just academics with no skin in the game. They're very objective and very smart. And one of them said to me, "Wow, I was wrong. The Christians are not as utilitarian as I thought, and that they genuinely believe that God has his hand on the Jewish people, chose the Jewish people, and that Christians have an obligation to be kind and support the Jewish people." And that made a huge difference in his thinking. And he was surprised by it. I was surprised by it and pleasantly surprised. So the real question then, Billy, is then what is the fundamental driving force for evangelicals who support Israel? What is the driving force? Is it biblical? Is it social, moral? Is it just war theory? You know, what is it? And I'm happy to say that it's biblical.
1: Yeah, and when you say biblical, you're referring to the promise to Abraham, the everlasting promise to the Jewish people, not only for land, but also there's sort of an ethnic piece of that as well, right?
0: There is. And again, that is consistent. And actually what we discovered is that it was actually even more consistent throughout the age group. So a lot of parents and grandparents are worried about their evangelical children not really being faithful to the Bible. And, you know, we're always concerned about these things. And the truth is that even the young people are well over 50% believing that the Abrahamic covenant, God's promise of land and people, is valid today. So that was 53%. And then the really strong group also is the between the 30 and 64-year-olds. We would expect the over 65-year-olds, the boomers, to be that way. But actually, they're all neck and neck, close to 60%, believe that Israel is the fulfillment of biblical prophecy and that God has his hand on the Jewish people because he's fulfilling his promises to Abraham.
1: Yeah, and for younger people to have that position, and then that 20% of young people who said they don't know, right, that they're not sure where they stand, that might be alarming to people, but that also seems like there's an opportunity there with those 20%, right? They're not saying we dislike Israel, we don't agree, you know, they're saying we don't know. Can you talk a little bit about that? Because again, it feels like an opportunity for evangelicals there.
0: Yeah, so we call that the educational and persuasion opportunity, and it's consistent between 20 and 30% on a lot of these questions. And what seems to me is that particularly with the younger people where that I don't know, because they haven't formulated their views yet, you know, it makes sense. In fact, our researchers think that those views actually change because we've been doing these for 10, 12 years, that these views might even change as we go through the age cohorts. And so it might be that the 18 to 30-year-olds who are at 53% might be at 60, 65% as they go through changes, maturity, jobs, responsibility, children, houses, you know, and probably their political views will change also as they get older. And so we're very heartened by all of this.
1: Well, I so appreciate you joining us today, breaking down this important data, and thank you for doing the survey. I think it helps us understand what is happening among evangelicals in a much clearer way. Appreciate your time today.
0: Thank you, Billy.
1: Let's continue to pray for peace in the Middle East and for God's will to be done. We'll be right back in just a moment with more Newsmakers.
2: Blessed are you, Lord, our God, King of the universe, who has chosen us from all of the nations and given us his Torah.
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5: It encouraged me to realize God's hand in preserving his word throughout history.
6: 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But this shows that he is.
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8: I don't know. I thought you could tell me whether or not they're genuine.
5: I would describe this movie as inspiring.
9: Captivating. Excitement.
10: It mattered to them to get it right.
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11: You considered yourself an atheist.
12: Yeah.
11: What did you specifically have against Christianity?
12: My dad was a former music minister. You know, I saw a lot of hurt in that church.
11: In 2015, Walker lost his record deal and had their family van repossessed by the label. That's when Craig decided to give their family van to Walker.
12: Their unconditional love, it was so different from what we were used to. I went and got a Bible and just started reading and reading and reading.
13: It was amazing to watch the transformation and the power of the Holy Spirit.
11: Walker had given his life to Christ and couldn't wait to share the news with Craig.
12: I said, I believe.
14: Are you telling me that you believe that Jesus is the Son of God and that you want to live your life for him? He said, that's exactly what I'm saying.
1: Welcome back to Newsmakers on the CBN News Channel. For our final segment, we have Dr. John Plake with the American Bible Society. He joins us to break down key shifts in Bible reading in America. Let's welcome him here to the show to break it all down. What is the biggest takeaway in this year's data? You look at this every year at how Americans are engaging with the Bible. What's this year's biggest takeaway?
15: Well, I think the big takeaway is that all of us were wondering what was going to happen with Bible engagement in 2026. You may recall that back in 2025, we saw an uptick in both Bible use and in scripture engagement in America. And unfortunately, the headline is that that uptick did not stick. What we saw was that in 2026, our numbers for both Bible use and scripture engagement returned to about what they were in 2024. And so I think everybody needs to know that, but the headline is actually a little bit below the surface. What we noticed is that there's a shift in where people are landing. We use three segmentations. The first of them is scripture engaged, those people who are consistently interacting with the Bible in a way that shapes their choices and transforms their relationships with God, themselves, and others. That's scripture engaged. Below that, we have a group called the movable middle. We talk about them a lot because they're curious about the Bible. They're interested in knowing more, but often they're stuck or they're confused and they need a guide or someone to come alongside them. The big headline here is that compared to 2024, the movable middle has increased in size by 9 million American adults. And it's really the only segment that's showing significant increases. When we look then at the Bible disengaged, that's people who really never pick up the Bible on purpose. They may encounter it by accident. They go to a wedding, they go to a funeral, and they hear scripture, something like that. But we actually see that the Bible disengaged are down by 5 million compared to 2 years ago. So I think the headline story is that there is this moment of opportunity that we have where there are a lot of people who are curious about the Bible. They're interested in it, but they don't quite know what to do with it. And that movable middle moment that we're in is the headline that I'd point to.
1: So, John, why did people pick up the Bible last year and then stop reading it this year?
15: Well, you know, we really don't know what it was that caused people to pick up the Bible in 2025. A national survey just doesn't give you those kinds of results. We can all surmise, right? There may have been cultural moment that drove people to be more interested in the Bible than they were in the previous year. But what we do know about that Bible use in 2025 is that the increase came among what we call occasional Bible users. So these are people who are using the Bible more than three or four times a year outside of church, so they qualify as a Bible user, but less than once a week outside of church. And so that's really interesting. So it's this curious exploration group of people. We know that's where the spike was. And I guess what we saw was that in 2025, some of those people picked up the Bible, they explored it a little bit, and then they set it back down. They backed away from that level of engagement. Men in particular surged in 2025. But mostly they surged into occasional Bible use from never Bible use. And so that kind of casual uptick is a little bit harder to sustain. And I imagine they're looking for people who could help them sustain that. The interesting thing, though, among men is that active Bible use, that's the ones who use the Bible on their own weekly or more often outside of church, that's actually grown steadily for 3 years running. In 2024, it was 22% of men. 2025, 23%, and this year, 24% of men qualified as active Bible users. So, you know, I think the takeaway for churches is that we get these moments of curiosity, and those moments are a gift to us. But if we don't meet people at that point of curiosity, then we leave them behind, and it's possible they'll put the Bible back down. And we don't know if we get another opportunity for every one of them. We just want to be ready when we do.
1: What would you say is the biggest misunderstanding about Bible engagement in America right now?
15: You know, I think the biggest misunderstanding about Bible engagement in America, if you just talk to the average American, is that America is becoming sort of uniformly secular and nobody really cares about the Bible anymore. And that's just not true. 64% of Americans still believe that there are spiritual beings beyond the natural world. Even among religious nuns or people with no religious affiliation, one in three of them believes that there are spiritual beings and one in five of them believe in God. 74 million American adults are in the movable middle. So they're actively curious about the Bible. And that's just not the picture of a nation that's given up on scripture. It's not a picture of a nation that's given up on God and his involvement in their lives. I think the real problem isn't apathy about the Bible. It's that curious people who are trying to explore scripture, they just don't always know what to do next. They need a guide, not necessarily a sermon. They need someone who's going to come alongside them and help them open the pages of scripture, explore it, and interact with it meaningfully.
1: John, thanks so much for your time today. Really appreciate it.
15: Thanks so much. God bless.
1: Read more from the American Bible Society at AmericanBible.org. We'll be right back in just a moment with more Newsmakers.
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16: 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It started as a simple chapel service.
19: Really plain and simple.
20: Ordinary and unremarkable.
21: I don't remember most of what he said.
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16: Experience
3: The Asbury Awakening.
0: We went from a school to a church to a mission field in a week.
24: We had lines of people around campus.
20: 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It was Hawaii. It was New York. It was Maine. It was Florida.
3: The Asbury Awakening. 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
1: 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Thank you for watching, and be sure to head on over to the CBN News YouTube channel. That's where you'll find the full interviews you saw on today's episode. Also, be sure to check out our new documentary. As I mentioned, it's called Investigating the Supernatural, Angels and Demons. We traveled across America documenting some of the most fascinating stories. You can discover what Scripture says about angels, demons, and spiritual warfare in this powerful evidence-informed investigation. 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
31: This week on Christian World News, they came together for a Hanukkah celebration that turned into a slaughter. 15 Jewish Australians were killed by Islamist extremists in the Bondi Beach massacre. See the remarkable story of forgiveness and faith in the aftermath. Plus, in the United Kingdom, a 66-year-old grandfather is hauled off to prison. His crime? Publicly sharing the gospel and speaking out against Islam. And a doctor turned evangelist sold his home and his medical practice to take a tent revival nationwide. His prescription for spiritual hunger in America? Let's bring them Jesus. Hello, everyone. Welcome to this week's edition of Christian World News. I'm George Thomas. Well, a wave of anti-Semitic violence is sweeping the globe. One of the deadliest attacks happened last December in Sydney, Australia. Islamic extremists opened on Bondi Beach, killing 15 Jews. Today, the Jewish community is moving beyond the horror by demonstrating forgiveness and faith and a determination to stand against the darkness. The waves still roll in at Bondi Beach. Kids run along the sand, surfers paddle out, tourists snap photos. At first glance, it feels like any other day. For Yaakov Tetelroid, however, this place will never be the same.
32: After I was shot, I was bleeding very heavily, very, very heavily.
31: He remembers the shock, blood and confusion, a bullet tore through his elbow during the December 14th attack.
32: I'm fortunate that the doctors saved my arm and my life. And I'm here today.
31: Sadly, his father, Boris Yaakov Tetelroid, is not.
32: That's the way of the world. We mourn. And it's a sad thing and it's a tragic thing.
31: They had come here together for a Hanukkah celebration.
4: that turned into a nightmare. His father was shot and killed beside him.
31: Weeks after the massacre, something that totally shocked the Jewish community here, as well as Australians at large, was when Yaakov decided to forgive the men who murdered his father.
32: Do I want to be full of rage? Do I want to be resentful? No. The answer to those questions is no, because it's no way to live a life.
4: He credits his Jewish faith for teaching that responding to hatred with more hatred only deepens the wound. So instead, he prays, he grieves, and he talks about love, not because the pain is gone, but because it isn't.
32: There's an idea that says, one who does not forgive burns the bridge that he himself must cross.
4: Just a short distance from where Yaakov lost his father, Arsen Ostrovsky almost lost his life.
5: A miracle. In one word, a miracle. I probably shouldn't be sitting here speaking to you.
4: Only weeks before, he had moved his family back to Australia after 13 years in Israel. He told his oldest daughter they were going somewhere safer.
5: Abba, Daddy, does that mean no more boomies? Meaning no more rockets, no more missiles, no more running back and forth to the bomb shelter? And I said, of course not, sweetie. We're going to Australia. That's a long way away from all the boomies. And I was wrong.
4: On December 14th.
5: When the attack started, I was just over there towards that bench.
4: He was here with his wife and two daughters when the gunfire started.
5: One gunman was on the bridge over there, on that footbridge. And the other one would have been on the street side over there.
9: The two gunmen were father and son, indiscriminately targeting what was meant to be a family celebration of Hanukkah.
4: Authorities say the attackers, inspired by ISIS, were targeting Jews gathered for the holiday. In the chaos, Ostrovsky was separated from his family.
5: I stood up to start to run towards my family when I got hit.
4: A bullet grazed his head. Not knowing if he would survive, he sent his wife this selfie with two words: love you.
5: The doctors told me afterwards that my survival is a miracle, that it was a mere millimeters between life and death.
4: The image of his bloodied face traveled around the world. He survived. 15 others did not. Alex Rifchin, with the Executive Council of Australian Jewry, says the attack didn't come out of nowhere. Since the October 7th Hamas attack in Israel, anti-Semitic incidents here have surged.
10: We saw this surge in extreme Islam, in imams saying the most horrific, ghastly, dehumanizing things about the Jewish community. We called publicly for action by the police, by the government. The laws were seen as being ineffective. Nothing could be done.
4: More than 3,700 anti-Jewish incidents were recorded nationwide in the 2 years following October 7th.
11: And the reality is that we know very well from our history as Jews that words transform to actions, and actions eventually can transform into the worst atrocities.
4: Rabbi Levi Wolf leads Australia's largest synagogue. He says something else is happening too. People are drawing closer to the faith.
11: People are asking themselves, hold on a second, what is my Judaism? What is my faith about? If they want to kill me because I'm Jewish, let me understand what it means to live like a Jew.
4: For more than 2 years, Mark Leach, a Sydney Anglican minister of Jewish heritage, has warned of rising hostility.
12: People are afraid to go out in public wearing, you know, a Magen David. Like I walk, when I wear this around in public, my wife is worried about my safety.
4: He says the October 7th attack was a turning point for him, particularly when pro-Palestinian demonstrators gathered outside the Sydney Opera House chanting, "Where are the Jews?" Believing he couldn't stay silent, Leach left the Anglican ministry and co-founded Never Again Is Now, urging Christians to stand publicly with the Jewish community.
12: And it became clear to me after that day that we had to mobilize particularly Christians in Australia to stand up against this hatred so that we didn't repeat the mistakes of the Christians in Germany in the 1930s, where, you know, 20% opposed Hitler, 20% supported Hitler, but the middle 60% just didn't want to get involved.
4: Now he travels the country holding rallies against anti-Semitism.
12: And I'll tell you why it's important for Christians to fight this battle. It's because we fight in the way of Jesus. We love our enemies. We pray for those who persecute us. We don't hate people. We don't seek revenge. We just come to do what is right for the good of those who can't defend and protect themselves.
4: Jenny Reuter, Yakov's cousin and the niece of Boris Tetaroid, has become one of the leading voices for victims' families. She says too little is being done to confront hate online.
0: The social media accounts are still saying and writing the most disgusting things I've ever read. There's still protests, there's still hateful slogans.
4: All those we spoke to, despite different backgrounds, described what they see as a growing hostility toward Jewish Australians, with anti-Semitism becoming normalized here and around the world.
0: Shortly after October 7th, I never understood how people allowed 1939 to happen, and they just sat there idly, complacency, and they let it happen. And I actually don't have to wonder anymore because I'm seeing it.
4: As life settles back into something that looks like normal here at Bondi Beach, Yakov Tetaroid keeps coming back. Not because the pain is gone, but because this is where his father's life ended and where his own somehow continues. He says he refuses to let hatred write the final chapter.
32: God wants me to live. And I believe God wants me to be happy, joyous, and free.
31: Choosing forgiveness over hate. Bringing you now sad news of the passing of Bible teacher and global evangelist Marilyn Hickey. Her daughter, Sarah Bowling, shared the news on social media. Marilyn worked closely with her daughter in ministry and devoted more than six decades to preaching the gospel, ministering through television, teaching, and crusades, also writing numerous Christian books. Marilyn Hickey was 94 years old. Coming up in the United Kingdom, a 66-year-old street preacher is put in cuffs and taken to jail. See how religious liberty and freedom of speech are under assault.
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31: Welcome back to Christian World News. Two Jewish men stabbed on the streets of London mark the latest incident in global anti-Semitic violence. Officials in London released video showing officers detaining a suspect. The video shows a man walking towards the officers with a knife as the officers deploy their tasers. The suspect falls to the ground before being arrested. Police are investigating whether the stabbings are linked to recent arson attacks on synagogues and other Jewish sites. The UK has raised its terror alert level due to the attacks. A crackdown on free speech and religious liberty in England is causing some outrage. A shocking video shows authorities hauling away a 66-year-old street preacher and grandfather in handcuffs. His alleged crime: publicly sharing the gospel and speaking out against Islam. Gary Lane brings us the story.
1: This video showing the dramatic arrest of street preacher Steve Mayle in Watford, England, has been seen by millions.
2: I am a preacher of the gospel. Watch this. Watch this. There is no offence being committed here. None whatsoever. None whatsoever. Listen, listen. You repent and believe on the Lord Jesus Christ and you'll be saved.
1: Pastor Mayle faces charges of hate speech for criticizing aspects of Islam and encouraging people to follow Jesus. Although some quickly labeled him an Islamophobe, the street preacher isn't backing down from his message of love.
6: The Bible says you must be born again, and God affords this grace through Jesus Christ for all humanity. This is what I preach. This is not hate. This is love. This is compassion, because it's having compassion on the Muslims.
1: Mayle accuses the police of mistreatment for putting him in double handcuffs, so tight he needed a doctor afterward. After he called out to Jesus for help with the pain, Mayle described how one officer responded.
6: All I could think of saying was, in the name of Jesus, take these off. I'm in pain. In the name of Jesus. Then the copper that threw me into the car, my head was banged against the thing, and she said this with great cynicism and delight and mocking.
7: In the name of Jesus, get in the car.
8: In the name of Jesus, get in the car.
6: I'll tell you now, the British police would never do that to a Muslim. They would never do that to a Muslim mullah. They would never say, in the name of Muhammad, shut your mouth and jump in the car. Never, never. Why the name of Jesus is on trial here? Why the Bible is on trial here?
1: Muslims now make up around 7% of England's population, making them a serious voting bloc. According to Mayle, police and government leaders are giving them special treatment.
6: Something's going on here in the United Kingdom that is insidious, it is dangerous, it favors a particular community, and the Islamic community can do anything they want. Watch out, because this is coming to America. And Americans, you need to pray and you need to get ready.
1: Pastor Mayle spent 12 hours behind bars. Now out on bail, he faces a court date in July. If things go badly, he could face prison. While Mayle hopes that's not the case, he says it would be an honor to suffer for his faith in Christ.
6: If I do go to jail, they'll be happy to get me out, because I'm going to preach nonstop the message of Jesus Christ, his love, his mercy, and his reconciling power. How about that?
1: Pastor Mayle's arrest has people all over the world talking. It's led to tough questions about free speech, religious freedom, and what it can really cost to share your faith in the West right now. Gary Lane, CBN News.
31: Up next, shifting the spiritual landscape in cities across America. A tent revival is drawing thousands. People who walk in don't come out the same.
26: Something has been happening on campuses across the nation.
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29: We did not plan this at all. 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
29: I don't know, I'm just in awe of God.
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22: People hate on college students, Gen Z, so much, saying there's no hope for Gen Z.
29: I think they've had everything the world has to offer, and they're done with it.
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29: It's just getting started.
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9: Folks, welcome back to Christian World News. A modern-day tent revival, 9 years in the making, is now on the move across the nation, complete with reports of record salvations and baptisms. Charlene Aaron recently spoke with organizers behind the movement and how it's shifting the nation's spiritual landscape.
10: Moving through cities like Dallas to Memphis to Chesapeake, Virginia, the Jesus Tent Revival is drawing young and old alike, with the simple but powerful message that Jesus is the answer.
11: I can't set you free, but Jesus can.
12: It's a movement that began in 2019 during a powerful event in Kokomo, Indiana.
23: People come in underneath that tent that walked in as atheists, walked in as Buddhists, walked in as Muslim.
11: I would encourage you to let God change your life tonight.
12: Inspired by that first night in Kokomo and encouraged by a pastor, Dr. Braden Anderson, a primary care physician and evangelist, made the life-changing decision in 2022 to sell his medical practice and house to take the tent revival nationwide.
23: The thought of being able to impact people with the gospel, even in that very moment, just seemed so much more important than the clinics that we had, the work that we did in the emergency room or what have you. While I'm thankful for that work, this makes a difference in eternity. And we felt like the time was right. And if America's this hungry, let's bring them Jesus.
12: That unprecedented hunger has resulted in people driving for hours and staying in hotels for an encounter with God.
23: There's something about the simplicity and the power of that atmosphere that's just resonating with America. America is hungry. I don't know that I've ever seen it this hungry.
12: The ministry partners with local churches that host the revival to provide coordinated follow-ups after each service.
24: People that are so closed off coming to church, for some reason, they'll just come to a tent, come to the front, lift their hands, and God does miracle after miracle after miracle.
12: Something witnessed by Pastor Tim Sullivan of the Pentecostal Church in Fort Smith, Arkansas.
25: I looked and our neighbor had walked across from the neighborhood across the field. And he said, I've not been to your building, but I wanted to come to this tent revival. And that night he was baptized and saved. And I thought that was so special that all the years that he had lived in close proximity to the church building, but he had not attended a church.
12: Many testify about receiving newfound freedom.
24: He saved me from selling drugs, doing drugs, fornication.
27: And I was a girl who was just broken, lost. I was empty. And then I got into this atmosphere where the Lord filled me with the Spirit.
12: A hallmark has become the record number of spontaneous baptisms, with lines so long they're conducted before, during, and after the services.
23: This actually has become quite an incredible problem for us. The crowds that will come for baptism are actually beginning before the service. There's been, you know, some of these events in New Albany, Indiana, for example, over 300 people baptized in just a single weekend. In Fort Smith, Arkansas, Little Rock, Arkansas, many of these Indiana events, some in Florida.
28: Dr. Anderson, how rewarding is it for you to have gone from healing people physically to now helping them heal spiritually?
23: My wife and I, you know, she was an ER nurse as well, so we kind of both lived in that same hospital world. And we will reflect on this all the time. But when we go home at night now, the stories that you hear of lives that are changed is so much more significant and so much faster than we could have ever achieved through medicine. It is very fulfilling.
12: As demand continues to outpace capacity, the tent revival movement is expanding internationally with meetings planned for Canada.
25: Jesus is hope, and Jesus is peace, and Jesus is power. And I think that's what our nation, our youth, our middle age, our elders, everybody is looking for. With what's going on in our world, everybody needs Jesus.
12: Charlene Aaron, CBN News.
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3: Finally this week, when a huge flood slammed into parts of Hawaii recently, some of the state's poorest residents were left homeless. CBN's Operation Blessing quickly arrived on the scene with much needed help. Lori Johnson brings us a story.
4: Operation Blessing showed up quickly to help victims of Oahu's Kona low storm.
5: And it just made it really difficult for us to get out of our house.
4: Heavy rain pounded the area for 4 days, overwhelming its drainage system.
6: So it's breathing in the sewer water that's underneath our house because we had a broken sewer pipe.
4: Many in rural Waianae are farmers whose families have been here for generations.
7: He bought this in 1955 for $800, 2.5 acres.
4: While much of the water has now receded, the damage remains.
5: We ain't got the kind of money that we can just say, oh, it's okay, you know, we're going to do this, we're going to do that. We don't got it like that.
6: Some of us live on set incomes, you know, and some of us don't have the extra help that we need.
4: Operation Blessing partnered with local churches to locate those in need and help them.
8: It was a very frightening experience to wake up and having to evacuate, in knee-deep, waist-deep water that eventually was taking away cars and some of our people's, their whole entire homes.
4: Operation Blessing staff and volunteers provided food, hygiene kits, and more to Chardonnay, a local pig farmer who volunteered her home as a donation hub.
9: And I started reaching out to neighbors and asking them if they need anything. And slowly, more and more people started to come, and I started to hear the stories about what everybody's been going through.
4: Recipients deeply appreciated the assistance.
5: I think it's a great thing, you know. I think it's a blessing, you know, to have you and come and help us out the way you are. It's such a blessing. We thank you from the bottom of our hearts. We thank you.
6: I would tell them, thank you so much. We are so forever grateful for you guys, and thank you for having the heart and carried for us.
10: Thank you for you people as Operation Blessing. It's been a blessing to us. You know, getting all these donations and passing them out to the people that needs it, because they really do. And they really appreciate it.
4: Local church leaders say God has worked this tragedy for good.
8: It's been really rad because a lot of people, like, I mean, they know we're here. They've heard of the gospel. But when they saw the people of God kind of rise up and actually, you know, meet their actual needs and be with their family and love on them tangibly, it really opened up doors for us to be able to share the gospel. And so as our teams are going out, people are like, what church are you a part of? Like, all these different things.
4: While the people of Oahu, Hawaii continue the long road to recovery, Operation Blessing will stand with them. Lori Johnson, CBN News.
3: 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Folks, thank you so much for joining us. From all of us here, until next week, goodbye and God bless.
0: 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So how does Israel thrive despite its constant struggles?
11: I think Israel may be the most resilient country in the world. From integrating youth into national service to companies supporting working parents.
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18: If I don't do this, he will never leave me alone.
19: Well, welcome to the 700 Club. Iran is claiming it has stopped U.S. warships from entering the Strait of Hormuz. This claim comes in response to President Trump's plan to guide stranded cargo ships safely through the strait.
20: The president calls Project Freedom a humanitarian mission to help hundreds of cargo ships and their crews escape the conflict. Iran calls it a violation of the ceasefire. Joshua Swanson reports from Jerusalem.
21: President Donald Trump is signaling the United States will maintain its military force in the region as the war of words with Iran continues.
22: If we left right now, it would take them 20 years to rebuild. But we're not leaving right now. We're going to do it so nobody has to go back in 2 years or 5 years.
21: Trump's comments come as his administration prepares a new operation in the Strait of Hormuz, where hundreds of cargo ships and thousands of crew members are stranded due to the ongoing conflict. The president says the U.S. will begin guiding ships through the waterway, calling the effort a humanitarian move requested by other nations as crews begin to run low on food and water. The ship movement is merely meant to free up people, companies, and countries that have done absolutely nothing wrong. They are victims of circumstance, Trump wrote on Truth Social. Details of the plan remain unclear, including whether the U.S. will escort vessels or simply provide navigational guidance. The Associated Press reports the U.S. has created an enhanced security area outside the main shipping routes. U.S. Central Command said Project Freedom will include guided missile destroyers and more than 100 warplanes, but did not provide details on their deployment. Iran is warning against any such action. Iranian Parliament member Ebrahim Azizi said any American interference in the new maritime regime of the Strait of Hormuz will be considered a violation of the ceasefire. Trump rejected Iran's latest peace proposal, calling it not acceptable, even as both sides continue indirect talks through mediators. Iran refuses to discuss its nuclear program, a red line for the president, and is calling for the war to end in 30 days. U.S. officials maintain the economic pressure on Iran is intensifying.
23: And I can tell you that we are suffocating the regime, and they are not able to pay their soldiers. This is a real economic blockade.
21: Meanwhile, fighting continues along Israel's northern border, with the Iranian-backed Hezbollah launching attacks despite ceasefire conditions. Hezbollah MP Hassan Fadlallah said the terror group will ignore any agreements that come from peace talks between Lebanon and Israel. Israeli Prime Minister Benjamin Netanyahu announced an expansion of Israel's air force, reinforcing the country's position as a leading military power in the region as fighting continues.
24: We are acquiring two squadrons of modern aircraft, F-35 and F-15IA. Our pilots can reach anywhere in Iranian skies, and they are prepared to do so if required.
21: Separately, new findings from the USAID Office of Inspector General link additional UNRWA personnel to the October 7th attacks. Four more staff members are accused of involvement or ties to Hamas, bringing the total number of suspended or disbarred individuals to 21. Joshua Swanson, CBN News, Jerusalem.
19: Well, CBN News senior White House correspondent Kelly Wright joins us now for more. So, Kelly, what can you tell us about what the Navy is planning to help these ships navigate the Strait of Hormuz?
1: Gordon, good morning to you. There's a lot to unpack here. The U.S. Navy is actually implementing what they call a protective defense umbrella that actually combines direct escorts as well as advanced unmanned surveillance and specialized anti-mine operations to assist commercial ships. In other words, they have some drones that they can actually put underwater to make sure there are no mines there, and they will guide those ships that are in need of humanitarian assistance to get out of the strait to move on to areas where they can refill, stock up, and actually get people closer to home and to their homes, actually, because they've been there since this war broke out.
19: My understanding is that the crews on these ships are running out of food. I mean, it's become almost a humanitarian mission to get them out of there. Is Iran just turning a blind eye to that?
1: Well, Iran is turning a blind eye to it, but Iran is also doing it because they choose to do that rather than cooperate with the President of the United States, as well as our diplomatic team, to reconvene in Islamabad to negotiate a true ceasefire and move on with a legitimate deal that would stop Iran from having this kind of belligerent behavior that they're showing and displaying throughout the Persian Gulf, particularly the Straits of Hormuz. The President, as we saw in Joshua's report, putting on Truth Social, stating that countries from all over the world, almost all of which are not involved in the Middle East dispute, going on so visibly and violently for all to see, have asked the United States for our help. And because of that, he's reaching out to help them from the humanitarian standpoint. And he knows that Iran is going to use this and put out more misinformation and disinformation and even try to keep those ships there for basically causing them to suffer, to put a black eye on the United States.
19: Well, let's turn to the negotiations. Secretary Bessent is saying they're literally running out of money. They can't pay their troops. But still, they won't discuss. They won't put the nuclear program on the table for negotiations. And that, in turn, we're now threatening more attacks, more blockade. What's the end game here? It looks like we're into a stalemate.
1: It is considered a geopolitical diplomatic stalemate at this point. But Scott Bessent pointing out that the Treasury Secretary pointing out here that the strategic plus in all of this is to cause economic degradation for the entire Iranian regime. They're not making any money. They're not even able to pay their troops, their soldiers, their people, let alone have businesses run to sustain what they thought they could do. They're not getting any money yet, so they can't even provide developments for their military. That is going to bring them to a pause. And from Bessent's point of view, as well as the President's point of view, economically starve them by keeping the blockade up at the Strait of Hormuz and force them back to the table to do what many within the Trump administration say is the right thing, capitulate, negotiate, and actually have a remnant that could remain in power. But that doesn't appear to be likely. And the president

0: again to overthrow the regime. At the same time, here in the United States, we've got 6 months until the midterm elections. The Democrats seem to be adamantly against this war, want to stop it today, and I assume on the other side, they're paying attention to those headlines. We've got the highest gas prices in a year, the president's disapproval rating all-time high. Are both sides waiting for a regime change?
1: You know, Gordon, this is a really difficult time in our nation as the president is trying to stop Iran from having any nuclear weapon buildup, and at the same time is causing, as we've known in the United States, a spike in our gas prices. Many people are now looking at the president saying, you're not doing what we elected you to do, and that was to improve our economy. Now our economy is going south, plummeting, if you will, and gas prices skyrocketing to over $4 a gallon. And many people are now scratching their heads, even on the Republican side. And independent side, independents that were leaning heavily for the president, his approval rating has gone down. He knows this. He's aware of this. And at the same time, Republicans, who have a narrow, thin majority in the House, they're scratching their heads wondering, how do we campaign in the midterms if the gas prices are still soaring and if they're still high and if there's dissatisfaction among the political ranks as well as among the American people? How do we continue to campaign in support of the president and his programs in order to win a majority in November? Democrats are looking at this and somewhat gleefully, actually, stating that this is their victory, if you will, if the president continues with this. And the president knows this, so he's weighing everything. The question is, what will he do about Iran? Will he return to the table if the Iranians can come back to the table? He wants to do a deal, but he also knows that Iran will try to play him. Iran's watching our politics as well. They're watching our media as well. So will the president listen to others who are saying, finish the regime? And that's what some people are actually in his ear stating. You've got to finish this job so that you can move on, get the oil prices and the gas prices back to normalization. Can that be done between now and November? It's a wait and see moment at this time.
0: Well, let's turn to Europe. The president announcing a U.S. pull down of 5,000 soldiers out of Germany. So what impact will that have on NATO? What impact will that have with our alliance with Europe?
1: Well, very little, actually. There are about 30,000 U.S. troops that operate in Germany. The president withdrawing 5,000 troops, and it takes about a year to complete all of this. It won't happen overnight. But it does give a symbolic shot over the bow for NATO and the EU, because they're saying, wait a minute, whoa, what's going on here? The president is actually withdrawing 5,000 troops, even to the chagrin of some people here in America who are saying, no, don't do that, Mr. President, keep our troops in place. But the Pentagon is taking the posture that they're repositioning these troops to perhaps move to the Indo-Pacific, which is also in a very important strategic area as well. The president is also he's not happy with the fact that he's had this diplomatic rift with Chancellor Merz of Germany, who actually criticized the United States, criticized the president, and said that basically Tehran was playing us and that they were humiliating the United States. Well, the president took a shot at Merz, saying he should really negotiate taking care of his own country. So here we are. We have 5,000 troops in Germany. I served there when I was in the military, and it's a very strategic, important component of NATO. I do not believe that the president will try to weaken NATO, but at the same time, keep in mind that he's very upset with NATO for not backing the United States in this move to actually take out Iran's nuclear regime. And that is something that sticks in his crawl as well. And most notably, the fact that the NATO allies did not assist us in helping our U.S. troops and U.S. Navy and U.S. Air Force in the Strait of Hormuz in helping to clear that.
0: Well, Kelly, thanks for your insight, and thanks for being with us today.
1: My pleasure.
0: For you at home, this is a crucial time, and I'll put a question to you. Is the opposition to the war in Iran an opposition based on the personality of President Trump, the personality of Prime Minister Benjamin Netanyahu? I submit.

0: bet that if it were Clinton or Obama or Biden who had started this and said, we're done with this terror regime, we can't stop the ideology, but we can stop the funding. And they've had five revolutions in 10 years trying to overthrow this theocracy. Well, let's make this happen so that the world can be at peace. If it were anybody else, there would be unanimous support for it because they are the largest exporter of terror in the world today. Without them, there's no Hamas, there's no Hezbollah. There would be peace, and that would be incredible. It would also show the hardliners, the ideologues, that the theocracy of Islam doesn't work. And you need to have a secular state where people enjoy freedom. If they want to be Muslim, great. If they want to be Christian, great. If they want to be Jewish, great. These are fundamentals for civilization, and you can't have a theocracy. It just flat doesn't work. So ask that question. Is the opposition based on the fundamentals of what's really going on in that country, what's really going on in that region, or is it more based on your opposition to a particular personality? From where I'm sitting, we've got to finish this job. We can't just go in there and say we're going to have a 2, 5-year, 20-year pause, whatever that is, and let them rebuild because they're going to come back even stronger. So we need to finish it. And we need to have a regime change. Well, here at home, a major victory for pro-life groups after a federal court blocked delivery of the abortion pill by mail. Dale Hurd has the story.
1: Some are calling it the most sweeping abortion restriction since the 2022 Supreme Court decision overturning Roe versus Wade.
2: A 3-judge appeals court panel has temporarily halted women from receiving the abortion pill mifepristone by mail. The FDA approved mifepristone in 2000, and in 2023 under the Biden administration, no longer required women to see a certified health care provider in person to receive it. Louisiana Attorney General Liz Morrell sued the FDA, claiming abortion pills sent through the mail skirted its statewide abortion ban.
3: After Dobbs, the Biden FDA promptly announced that it would remove the in-person dispensing requirement for abortion pills, thereby authorizing mifepristone to be shipped nationwide by mail.
4: Doctors in states where abortion is legal mailing pills to people in states where it is not. And the Fifth Circuit ruling has essentially put an end to that for now.
2: The head of Planned Parenthood, the nation's largest abortion provider, calls this court ruling part of a move to enact a nationwide abortion ban.
5: It's incredibly outrageous to know that a federal court, once again, is coming for access to abortion.
2: While abortion advocates claim mifepristone is safe, others warn the abortion pill can be especially dangerous to women who get it in the mail.
6: The different risks that are associated are bleeding, infection, hemorrhage, need for transfusion, and perforation.
2: Pro-life groups praise the decision. Alliance Defending Freedom, which is involved in the case, said it prevents pro-abortion activists and doctors from mailing streams of high-risk abortion drugs into states that protect the lives of unborn babies. National Right to Life said it restores in-person medical visits for dangerous abortion pills. Pro-life groups have long warned that chemical abortions have high complication rates and that the lack of in-person medical supervision puts women at risk. Opponents also say mailing abortion pills violates the Comstock Act, which prohibits sending birth control by mail. The ruling is being appealed to the U.S. Supreme Court.
1: Abortion rights advocates have asked the high court to put a hold on the lower court's ruling until it can hear the case and issue a final ruling. Dale Hurd, CBN News.
0: Well, we'll be reporting on that Supreme Court decision, what the arguments are going forward. But it seems to me to be a matter for women's health, that this seems to be a dangerous drug to take without medical supervision. And to have women show up at emergency rooms because they weren't under medical supervision, just for me, it just doesn't seem to make any sense. Terry?
7: Well, up next, his 14-year-old son was murdered in the 2018 Parkland school shooting. And recently, this dad joined dozens of Americans who traveled to Israel to help traumatized victims of the October 7th massacre. Watch these men in action when we come back.
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0: The multi-front war involving Iran and its proxies in Gaza, Lebanon, and Yemen has taken a toll on Israelis. Just days before the U.S.-Israel military action against Iran, dozens of dedicated men traveled to Israel to help the people rebuild and recover. Well, CBN News Middle East correspondent Julie Stahl caught up with them in northern Israel.
17: Sponsored by the Jewish National Fund USA, the Brotherhood Mission, these men raised funds for projects throughout the country and also came to serve.
18: We have essentially two goals. One is to perform as many acts of loving kindness to our brothers and sisters in Israel, and two, to raise as much money as possible for those brothers and sisters in Israel.
17: Group founder and chairman Steve Katz started the mission in 2024 due to feelings of solidarity with the Jewish people after October 7th.
18: So the guys that come, they are special because they really, truly, in their hearts, feel the connection with the people of Israel and the land of Israel. In the last 3 years, we bring about 35 to 45 guys each year, and we've raised $5 million to date on those three trips.
17: Co-chairman Michael Siegel sees the project's growth and the fruit of their labor as significant, as more than 60% of Israelis suffer from post-traumatic stress or ongoing trauma.
19: Well, most Israelis will ask, what are you doing here? And then when we tell them we're here on a mission, we've raised some money in the U.S. and we're here just to support them and love them, you'll often see times they'll hug you and tears will roll down their face.
17: This is a community of Maale Tzvi'ah. Nestled in the hills of the Galilee, they've opened up this beauty to bring hope and healing to veterans struggling with PTSD. CBN News met up with the group 2 days before Operation Roaring Lion began. They heard from Tal Shoham, who spent 505 days in Hamas captivity. He praised the group for leaving their families at such an uncertain time.
20: And they are really incredible people that actually want to do good in the world. And we came here to see a PTSD project that works with military personnel that suffer from PTSD and can come to here and start their recovery in a really a special way.
17: Shoham believes treatment for post-traumatic stress disorder could be Israel's next contribution to the world. Max Schachter is one of the participants. His 14-year-old son, Alex, was murdered in the 2018 Parkland school shooting.
21: We're here to help a lot of these families that have lost their children and their loved ones
3: We're all in a club that nobody ever wants to be part of.
17: Schachter hopes to keep his son's memory alive by helping others.
3: Just because the war with Gaza is over, the suffering is not. And we have so many people that are still suffering from trauma and PTSD, and that's why we're so glad that we're here.
17: Mark Cantor has traveled here 3 times since October 7th.
21: So I came to Israel to support it in its time of need, to do charity and acts of loving kindness. And I believe that it's in America's best interest to support our strongest ally, which is Israel, which is why I have this flag. But I believe those that bless Israel are blessed.
17: Rich Wolkowitz agrees it's in America's best interest. He says Israel needs emotional and material support, and he feels very connected to Christians.
22: As an American, it's so important to support our allies, and we're under attack as a Judeo-Christian nation. The Israelis truly, truly appreciate our support. We've got people here who are focused on healing and helping and contributing back to the world.
17: Born and raised in Israel, Gadi Ilan now lives in the U.S. As a young man during his regular army service, Ilan took part in the Entebbe operation, rescuing more than 100 Israeli and Jewish hostages held on a plane hijacked by Palestinian terrorists.
23: Our job is to help them and give them the tools and give them the means and give them the support. And a group like this, this is what they do.
17: Next trip, they hope Christian men will join them.
19: There's plenty of Christian Zionists in the United States that support what we do, and that outreach and that support is as important as anything else to keep the state of Israel alive.
17: Julie Stahl, CBN News, Ma'ale Tzvi'ah, Northern Israel.
0: Those who bless Israel will be blessed. If you want to find out more about that wonderful group and how you can participate, all you have to do is go to cbnnews.com. Terry?
24: Well, up next, he wrapped her hair around his arm and cut it all off with a kitchen knife. This young woman was trapped and severely abused by her own father. And he called every blow, quote, the wrath of God. See how she broke free right after this.
25: In the dead of night, terror strikes. Innocent Israeli families, children under attack. 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
26: Friend, do you remember when it felt good to withdraw your cash from the bank to expand a business, go on vacation, or buy a new car? 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
24: All Mae Smith did was attempt to go to school with her hair down. For that, her father chopped it off with a kitchen knife. Mae endured repeated verbal and physical abuse at his hands until the day she finally broke free.
29: For the longest time, I believed there's no one out there to love me. I just held on to hope of something drastic will happen, that I will have everything my heart desires, which is to be loved and have people to love.
1: May was born in Iraq and raised in a strict culture that demeaned women. Her mother died when May was 10. Her father said he was a Christian, yet grew violent, calling each blow the wrath of God.
29: I believe that my dad has that higher spiritual power to where God tells him to do something to me. I'm like, who am I to question it? So I accepted everything. I accepted the verbal abuse. I accepted the lack of self-worth, the lack of self-love. I was like, I'm not worthy of anything, of love, compassion, care.
1: When the family moved to New York in 2009, America looked like freedom to 12-year-old May. However, her father's abuse of control got worse to counter the Western influence.
29: I felt very trapped to the point that I felt like when I went to high school, I was living a double life. Nobody knew what was going on in my house, not even my friends that are Middle Eastern. My dad saw my hair done. He goes, what do you think you're doing? I'm like, I'm going to go to school with my hair like this. I want to do something different. It's my 16th birthday. And he goes, no, you won't. And that's when he wrapped my hair around his arm and decided to use a kitchen knife to cut all my hair off. I hated him. I wanted the worst thing to happen to him.
1: Her senior year, a friend at school convinced May to investigate whether she was being disciplined or abused. Everything she read on abuse fit her life. She knew she needed out. Soon after, she spoke with a school counselor and left the next day to live with her grandmother in Idaho.
29: I remember being so paralyzed with fear. I was scared of my father catching me. If I don't do this, he will never leave me alone.
1: Her father never pursued her, and after graduating high school, May went to college, supporting herself with two jobs. However, her new life of freedom left her feeling alone.
29: During the holidays is when it really hit me how lonely I am. And I questioned, like, did I make the right decision by leaving? Is this how my life is going to be on from now on? That's when I hit my rock bottom, mentally. So I'm like, well, I guess I chose that life, so I better suck it up and keep that miserable feeling to myself and just go on, because I have to prove my dad wrong.
1: The isolation gave her time to process her past and examine her view of God.
29: I remember, why do I need to follow a God who is a God of abuse and allow mistreatment? I was like, you know what? I don't want anything to do with that God. I don't think there is a God. I think my dad's just using him for abuse.
1: Then she met Kirk, a Christian.
29: What attracted me the most to him is seeing that pure joy and the love of life he had was very attractive to me. I was like, I want that.
1: After months of dating, the couple eloped.
29: I loved being around him, and his family was so wonderful and so welcoming. And I felt like I was part of their family, even though I've only known them for a short, very short period of time. Like, there is hope. Like, what I was hoping for, what I was seeking, is happening.
1: As the couple attended church together, May learned about a loving God.
29: My sister-in-law, actually, she got me my first Bible and a study book that goes along with the Bible. And all the things that I saw and read in the book, and I, you know, cross-referenced it with philosophers and researchers and whatnot, to where I'm like, oh, like, this is not fairy tale book. It's literally a history book. I want to know Jesus. I want to know that God of mercy that everybody talks about. I want to know the God that who loved his children so much, he sent his only son on earth to save us and bring us back to him.
1: May surrendered her life to Jesus and was baptized, feeling loved by God and her family. She forgave her dad.
29: My dad, he had his demons, and I needed to forgive him to be able to be having a better relationship with Christ, to have a better relationship with my kids. I needed to break that cycle. And I have Jesus on my side. I was like, if it means I get to have more intimate relationship with God, if I let go of my past, yeah, I'm gonna do that.
1: Looking back, May realizes it was God guiding her all along, to his love that she always desired.
29: He gave me the strength to walk away from my entire existence that I accepted that was my reality. He needed me to walk away from that, because if I did not, I would not have a relationship with him. I would not get to know who my Jesus is. And I would not have known that I can be loved and I can love. And I can have joy and I can have peace. And I can have the capability to actually live life to where I honor not just the people that I love, but mostly I honor God.
2: When I listen to May's story, I see so clearly a ploy of the enemy that he uses really to some degree in all of our lives. And that is the lie. The lie that keeps us from knowing the truth. You know, circumstances happen in our lives, like May had happened with her father, that she can't control that. It's happening to her. She doesn't have any point of reference to find something different from that. And in the process, she buys the lie. And the lie is, you're not worthy. Your life doesn't matter. Nobody cares about you. You aren't significant in any way. And for all of us, when we search for God, isn't that what we're searching for? Significance of some kind? What's my purpose? Why am I here? What is this life all about? Jesus said, when you know the truth will set you free. So along the way, if you have bought the lie that you don't matter, that your life is worthless, that there is no hope, that there's no answer for you, recognize it's a lie. And you choose to say to that lie, no, this is not truth. And then you speak what Jesus said. I know the plans I have for you, says the Lord, plans to prosper you, not to harm you, plans to give you hope and a future. That's just one promise out of the Word of God. Why is it important for us to be in the Word of God? Because it is God's love letter to us. It is filled with His promises for us. You have to be able to replace the lie with what the truth is. So I want to suggest that you get into the Bible if you've not done it before. Then she came to another significant place in her own walk, even after she found Jesus. And you know, when we've been lost, when we've been wounded, when we've been hurt, when we have dabbled in things we shouldn't, we all come to the crossroad of forgiveness. Here's the lie that can exist there. Your father doesn't deserve for you to forgive him. Everything he did to you was abusive and wrong. You have a right to remain angry, to remain hurt. And you know what? You can if you choose to. But here's the thing. Forgiveness, as May so clearly said, opens the door to healing for us. You cannot hang on to bitterness and anger and resentment from someone else who has wronged you and walk in the freedom and the purpose and the identity and the intention of God for your life. The very thing that you're longing for can be completely held up by your unwillingness to forgive. It doesn't mean that the person who harmed you had a right or was right or should have done what they did, or that you were less than in any way. What you're saying is, I'm not going to let this unforgiveness identify me. I'm not going to let it keep me from the love and the healing power or the knowledge of Jesus Christ and who He is and what He's done for me, or the presence of the Holy Spirit to give me freedom in my life. Don't buy the lie when you can exchange it for the truth. May found the truth, and the truth did set her free. All along the way, she hung on to that little bit of hope, and maybe you're doing that today too. You don't even know why you hang on to it, but today you heard truth, and today you can be set free just like she was. You come to the Father and you say, God, I need you. You say, Jesus,
24: I'm a sinner. Forgive my sins. Forget what's been done to you. Forgive my sins. Let's start at the beginning. Teach me your ways. Heal me. Help me to understand. And help me to forgive those who have hurt and wounded and done wrong to me. Help me to let go of that. I give it all to you right now, and I'm asking you for a fresh beginning. Will you fill me with your Holy Spirit? Will you teach me what your ways are? Change the way I think. Give me a new life, I pray, in Jesus' name. 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Gordon?
0: 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This relief pitcher now shares the emotional performance that changed the course of his life. That's later on today's 700 Club.
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1: Welcome back to the 700 Club for this CBN Newsbreak. Hundreds came out for a public baptism at Pirates Cove in Newport Beach, California, Saturday. More than 30 churches took part in the Baptize California campaign, with more than 650 people registering in advance for baptism. Organizers expect the final total could exceed 1,000. Pirates Cove is the site where the Jesus Revolution baptisms began back in the early 70s. Baptize the World is a national and global baptism event, and it's scheduled for May 24th in Washington, D.C. It'll take place at the Museum of the Bible. CBN Superbook is reaching students at a special needs school in Hong Kong. Recently, a dedicated ministry team brought Superbook to the school, creating a joyful and meaningful experience for the students. More than 300 children gathered to watch a Superbook episode, participate in interactive activities, and hear the gospel presented in a way that was simple, warm, and accessible. Many of the children responded with open hearts, some expressing a desire to know more about Jesus, and others making first-time decisions to follow him. You can learn more about what CBN is doing around the world by going to cbn.com/international. Gordon and Terry are back with more of today's 700 Club. It's coming up right after this.
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14: Tuesday, a new age star.
15: I was placed on this pedestal as one of the women who were all powerful.
14: Who became a leader in the occult.
15: Reading these manifestations, it just took off from there.
14: Her fight with true power.
15: You're at a witch's gathering. Why are you praying to God?
14: And the battle for her soul.
15: And I said, no, you have the wrong person. This is my life.
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0: Will lives in Fort Worth, Texas. He was juggling 5 different jobs, still struggling to make ends meet. His wife says their family would not have survived without your help.
16: We were struggling. By the time you're done paying for the necessities of the house, you don't have enough to actually survive off. So now you have to decide, am I going to pay my rent or am I going to feed my kids?
30: For Shai and her husband, Will, life has become a constant struggle to cover even their most basic needs.
16: He was going to school at the time, and there was a point he was working 5 jobs. He was going on like 20 minutes of sleep here and there. We didn't see him like at all. It was hard.
30: With rising costs and emergencies piling up, their hard work still wasn't enough.
16: We had nothing. We just paid rent. It cost us everything we had. And during this time, we took the drive out to Joshua. And if it wasn't for that, we wouldn't have made it, because without it, we wouldn't have been able to survive.
30: That's when Shai and Will turned to Open Door Ministries Food Bank, a partner of Operation Blessing, hoping for just enough food to feed their family.
16: They gave us the food, and it was a lot. So, like, I was not expecting it. The food literally almost lasts about almost 2 weeks.
30: Thanks to you, Shai and Will's family find stability in the middle of hardship.
16: As a parent, you know, you're able to know that even if you're struggling, you're still providing. So it's not just taking stress off of just us as the parents. It takes stress off of the entire family.
30: And once their own needs were met, they began helping others, picking up food for neighbors, friends, and families who were also in need.
16: I've watched people cry, you know, while I'm dropping this food off to them. And so I see the amount that I'm getting from you, and I see the amount that I'm giving to others. And it's a ripple effect, but it started with y'all, because that's where it began, right? So, yeah, truly, thank you is just not enough.
0: Thank you is not enough, and that thank you goes to you if you're a member of the 700 Club. So many people right here in America have a whole lot more month than they have money, and we want to be there for them. And we're there in your name when you're a member of the 700 Club. 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Terry?
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2: The Dodgers are three-time World Series champs. When their games get tight, they'll hand the ball to All-Star reliever Blake Treinen. He's a battle-tested closer, but his real mission on the mound is to make heaven crowded. Sports reporter Will Dawson explains.
17: He's spent a dozen years in the big leagues and has three World Series championships. Dodgers pitcher Blake Treinen has come a long way since his days growing up in small town Osage City, Kansas, an upbringing that was not always easy.
18: I was overweight, a lot of health issues in high school, bullied, and I just kind of kept my head down and did as good as I could.
17: Blake's parents consistently pointed him to Jesus as he figured things out on his own.
18: I never grasped what it meant to truly be a Christian other than just treat people with respect, love your neighbor as yourself, love the Lord your God with all your heart. When I got to high school, you start viewing the world differently. Who's to say Christianity is right over Buddhism or Hinduism or whatever, Islam, or you choose any of them. Is this real? And what if I miss the mark? Who's to say this is the right way?
17: That all changed at a youth conference Blake attended in high school.
18: I was sitting in the stands and there had this guy come on stage and I started playing this worship song, pretty much talking about the life of Jesus and how he paid it all for us. And this guy's just throwing paint on a huge canvas, back and forth, strokes, random colors, and I love art. And all of a sudden, he turns to the image so everybody can see it. The image was Christ. And with, you know, his crown of thorns and the image that he paid for us. And I just sat down and wept, and I was embarrassed. Like, not embarrassed of the moment, but like, what are people, like, I'm crying in front of my friends. I'm trying to be like this strong young man. I just couldn't stop weeping uncontrollably. That's when I knew that it was real.
17: Blake attended Baker University in South Dakota State before being drafted in the seventh round by the Oakland Athletics. In 2020, he was traded to the Dodgers, where he helped lead the team to their first World Series in over 20 years. Just last season, Blake won his third World Series with the team, solidifying his place in sports history.
18: I think my family's name is great in the eyes of the love of God, but in the eyes of the world, nobody really knew the Trinans, you know, and nobody knew Blake. And I don't really care if they do, but I want them to see Christ's greatness and what he's accomplished in my career. What I think about right now is every single one of us have been given a gift, and our way of repaying it to the Lord is how do we honor him with that gift? Because when I am welcomed into the gates of heaven, I want to hear, job well done, good and faithful servant. And I don't want to see any of my teammates or anybody in the stands or anybody in this world face the alternatives. And so how do we make heaven crowded? And that's really my goal.
17: Now, with 3 World Series championships and counting, Blake's future in the game and beyond is in the hands of his Savior.
18: And so I don't know what God has for me in the rest of my career. I'm sure I've missed the mark in a lot of areas. But I pray now, I'm like, God, if you trust me, would you allow me to be the guy that brings you the most glory in the history? And that's not a selfish thing. I just, like, why can't Christ's name be magnified more in the world? I want to make sure that I, within my flaws, I'm doing a good job of being an example of Christ. And so, like, hopefully my teammates see that, hopefully fans see that. I have a gift, and I know that as long as I'm in this game, it's where God wants me. And the second I'm not, I'm never going to look back and be like, man, I wish, God, why can't I be in baseball? Because wherever he has me, wherever he has any of us, is where we're going to be the most fulfilled in that moment. You might think it's somewhere else, but I promise it will never be more fulfilling than in the moment if you're walking in the will of God.
2: What a great focus for all of us have, to make heaven crowded, to share with others what God has given us, done in us, shown to us. We get to do that to each other. It's really pretty wonderful. Great testimony. Love that. Yeah. We've got some email questions.
0: All right. You ready to answer?
2: I'm ready to ask. Okay. This is from Glenn, who says, hello, Gordon.
0: Okay, this one's to me.
2: In the scriptures, Jesus said, whoever lives by the sword will die by the sword. Do you think that Jesus is anti-gun? And on what side of this debate about having guns outlawed do you think he stands?
0: Glenn, this has been a debate in the church. You know, are there just wars? And St. Augustine wrote a whole treatise on you know, can there be a Christian war? In terms of gun control and that, just that specific issue, obviously there weren't any guns, but they had these things called swords. In the 10th chapter of the Gospel of Luke, you have Jesus telling his 70 that he sent out, don't take a purse, don't take any money, and don't take a sword. But then later, and this is one that gets sort of ignored, and I rarely have heard anybody preach on it. It's in your Bible too. It's in Luke chapter 22, verse 36, where he says, if you have a purse, take it. Be able to provide for yourself as you go out in the world. And then he says something very unusual. If you don't have a sword, sell your cloak and buy one. So he's clearly telling his followers, his disciples, as you go out into the world, it's okay to have self-defense. It's okay to protect yourself and to protect your person and your property. And that's I think, a fundamental right that everyone should have. So the framers of our Constitution, I think, were very wise in saying, Congress can't ever prohibit individuals from owning firearms. And I think there's a ton of wisdom behind that.
2: This is Debbie, who says, Gordon, I would love for you to give me the proper word for my young nieces about how to describe who Jesus is. My niece Mila asked me, and I had no good advice except Jesus loves you. I froze. I'm not good with words. Can you give me a simple way to let her know about Jesus?
0: Debbie, there's so much to describing Jesus. I mean, the whole book of Colossians is all about the doctrines of Christ and who is the one that God sent. For just to boil it down to the simplest, Jesus came to show us God, and here's what God looks like in action. What does God want to do? What is the will of God to be done? But the other side of it is Jesus came to show us. And he says quite clearly, whatever you do to the least of these, my brethren, you're doing unto me. So I encourage you, take your niece to a mirror and say, you want to know what Jesus looks like? Well, he looks like you. You're made in the image of God. You're the image. You're the express image. You can be like Jesus. You can live as he lived in the world. Well, here's a word from 2 Peter. The Lord is long-suffering towards us, not willing that any should perish, but that all should come to repentance.
14: Tuesday, a new age star.
15: I was placed on this pedestal as one of the women who were all-powerful.
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15: Reading these manifestations, it just took off from there.
14: Her fight with true power.
15: You're at a witch's gathering. Why are you praying to God?
14: And the battle for her soul.
15: And I said, no, you have the wrong person. This is my life.
14: On the next 700 Club.
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26: Coming up on Jerusalem Dateline, the U.S. naval blockade holds in the Strait of Hormuz as Israel increases its military readiness for resumed fighting. And analysis from CBN President Gordon Robertson and Israel's U.N. Ambassador Danny Danone. Plus, all in how you frame it, is Israel anti-Christian or its staunch protector? And a place in Hebron revered by Christians, Jews, and Muslims. 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
27: Hello and welcome to this edition of Jerusalem Dateline. I'm Julie Stahl.
28: And I'm Paul Petit.
27: Israel is on heightened alert as officials prepare for the possibility that fighting with Iran could resume within days.
28: And in Washington, President Donald Trump is reviewing new military options while signaling Iran may still be open to a deal. The Democrats, however, are pushing back. Here's the latest on these and other stories.
27: President Trump praised the naval blockade in the Strait of Hormuz.
29: The blockade is genius, okay? The blockade has been 100% foolproof. It shows how good our Navy is, I can tell you that. Nobody's going to play games.
27: He says negotiations are continuing with Iran by telephone, and he doesn't know if another round of fighting will be necessary.
29: They've come a long way. The question is whether or not they're going to go far enough. So at this moment, there will never be a deal unless they agree that there will be no nuclear weapons.
27: However, there are reports that CENTCOM will brief the president on potential short and powerful strikes on Iran, as well as a plan to take over parts of the Strait of Hormuz to open it to commercial shipping. The Pentagon says the war is estimated to cost $25 billion so far, mostly in munitions.
31: President Trump, unlike other presidents, has had the courage to ensure Iran never gets a nuclear weapon, and he's ironclad in that.
27: Secretary of Defense Pete Hegseth defended the war at a House Armed Services Committee hearing against accusations from Democrats that the U.S. has been drawn into a quagmire.
31: Don't say I support the troops on one hand and then a two-month mission is a quagmire. That's a false equivalation. Who are you cheering for here? Who are you pulling for? Our troops are doing incredible work. They've done incredible things for the entirety of this mission and achieved incredible battlefield successes.
27: Meanwhile, the aircraft carrier USS Gerald R. Ford reportedly is due to leave the Red Sea and set sail for home soon. The ship has been deployed for more than 300 days, including operations in Venezuela and Iran. The move represents a significant loss of firepower in the Middle East at a time when tensions are still high. In London, another sign of growing anti-Semitism in the United Kingdom. The Metropolitan Police said that a stabbing attack of two Jewish men in a Jewish neighborhood has now formally been declared a terrorist incident.
1: There's been a series of incidents over the last 4 or 5 weeks. An attack against an ambulance, Jewish charity, 2 or 3 attacks against Jewish synagogues. But today is somewhat worse because it's a physical attack against two human beings. So it's a completely different ball game at the moment. So, you know, it's much worse.
27: Julie Stahl, CBN News, Jerusalem.
4: As the Trump administration faces the 60-day deadline for congressional approval of the Iran war, officials argue the pause in hostilities buys more time. Testifying before the Senate Thursday, Defense Secretary Pete Hegseth said the negotiations stop the ticking clock.
5: Where we are in a ceasefire right now, which our understanding means the 60-day clock pauses or stops in a ceasefire.
4: Democrats disagree with that interpretation, but lack enough Republican support in Congress to take action. Hegseth said some lawmakers pose a bigger obstacle to success than Iran.
31: Unfortunately, as I said yesterday, and I'll say it again today, the biggest adversary we face at this point are the reckless naysayers and defeatist words of congressional Democrats and some Republicans. Defeatists from the cheap seats who 2 months in seek to undermine the incredible efforts that have been undertaken and the historic nature of taking on a 47-year threat.
4: Meanwhile, the president says Iran is seeking a deal.
29: I mean, Iran is dying to make a deal. I can only tell you that. I don't want to get into the but they cannot be nuclear. They want to make a deal badly. We have a problem because nobody knows for sure who the leaders are. It's a little bit of a problem, you know. The leaders have been wiped out along with their military.
4: Iran's supreme leader is vowing to protect the country's nuclear and missile capabilities. Pakistan says it continues to facilitate indirect talks between Washington and Tehran. Despite the ongoing talks and the deadline, there is concern the hostilities could resume as early as next week. Israel is increasing its military readiness as U.S. Central Command Chief Admiral Brad Cooper briefs President Trump on potential military action against Iran. Options reportedly include a short and powerful series of strikes targeting Iranian sites, aimed at increasing pressure on Tehran in ongoing negotiations, as well as possible operations involving the Strait of Hormuz and special forces missions targeting enriched uranium. Joshua Swanson, CBN News, Jerusalem.
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27: From economic sanctions to regional conflict, Iran is facing pressure on multiple fronts. Will this pressure lead to change or escalation? CBN President Gordon Robertson spoke with Israel's UN Ambassador Danny Danone to get his take. Here's part of their conversation.
0: Well, the worsening economic situation plus the obvious defeat militarily, will that embolden protesters to get back in the streets? If they do, do you think the hardliners at the Republican Guard will do what they did back in January and literally massacre tens of thousands of people? Is that going to happen?
2: It's very hard to predict. You know, I believe there will be a regime change soon. It's hard to tell when. You know, when you look at history, it was very hard to predict revolutions, but they happened. We saw it in Egypt.

0: in just the past decade. If there's another one and the hardliners do what they've done so many times before, and that is kill innocent civilians in the street, do you see any scenario where either the U.S. or Israel will come to their aid and actually put boots on the ground?
1: Well, firstly, we have weakened the regime so far. It's not the same Iran today. We don't have the same capabilities. And for us, it's too early to tell what we will do. But I think it shouldn't be only Israel and the U.S. I ask, where are all the human rights organizations, you know, the European one? Why they are so quiet when they see the atrocities in Iran? Why you don't see demonstrations in universities in the United States? All of a sudden, people don't care about human rights. You know, it shows the hypocrisy. When it comes to Israel, they are very quick to condemn us and to go to the streets and blame us with false accusations. But when you see what happened in the streets of Tehran, all those fake organizations are quiet and silent.
0: Just last week, we had a sitting U.S. senator actually cheer for the Iranian Navy on some report that they were able to get ships through the U.S. blockade. How much of that is just based on opposition to President Trump? How much of the world's opposition to what's currently happening with the war against Iran, how much of it is based just on that pure politics that whatever Trump does or whatever Netanyahu does, that the world just wants to oppose it?
1: Unfortunately, we see it not only in the U.S. We see it in Israel. We see it in Europe. You know, when you try to analyze the approach of the European countries, no one can understand it. You know, they are not allowing U.S. aircraft to fly over their countries after all the support the U.S. gave them throughout the years, and now with the war in Ukraine. And you ask yourself, what are they doing? They're siding with the Iranians. You know, I had some discussions and debate with the French ambassador to the U.N., and I asked him, how can you support the Iranian regime? You know, they're trying to dilute resolutions. And what's interesting now, Gordon, that we are collaborating with moderate Muslim countries against Iran and against Europe. Countries like Bahrain, the UAE, Saudis, Kuwait, they get it. In Europe, unfortunately, they don't get it.
0: Israel right now is in peace talks with Lebanon. Those talks are involving, obviously, disarming Hezbollah. Do you think the Lebanese army can actually accomplish that? Or is that something where Israel is going to have to continue this buffer zone indefinitely?
1: Well, we support direct negotiations, and we thank President Trump and Secretary Rubio for facilitating the discussions. But we have to acknowledge the reality that the Lebanese government, they are saying the right thing, but they are not doing the right thing. They are very weak. They are not confronting Hezbollah. And I think they will have to take a different approach. They have to apply sovereignty. They have to fight for their independence, finally, and decide whether they want to Hezbollah run the country or it should be run by the Lebanese people.
2: When we come back, battles over the narrative, Israel and religious freedom.
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1: Well, by now you've likely heard or seen this image that shows an Israeli soldier smashing a crucifix in southern Lebanon. I reported on it right after it happened, and I knew at that moment it would be used as a tactic by Tucker Carlson and others to push the false narrative about Israel being an anti-Christian country. And just days later, Tucker was on the air.
2: Thank heaven there is a major American evangelical news outlet completely devoted to the protection, support, and promotion of the State of Israel, and it's called CBN, Christian Broadcasting News. And here was their take on the smashing of the face of Jesus.
3: This is not a good look, A. Let's start there. I mean, it's disturbing, and it feeds into narratives that people have been creating around Israel that may not be accurate, right? And that's the problem. You have people saying things about Israel and the way that Israelis and you know the government is allegedly treating Christians and other religious groups. And then you see an image like that, and it's very easy to assume, oh, look, all of those people who are spewing conspiracy theories or other ideas, they may be telling the truth. But what we have to be careful of, and I think we've seen this a lot in American culture, in cancel culture, we've seen it in countless examples of assuming, particularly actually when you look at police officers in this country, right? That one act is somehow emblematic of how every police officer acts. It's the same thing here.
1: Joining me now to break this all down further is my colleague Joshua Swanson. Now, one thing I didn't expect from Tucker is for him to call out us here at CBN.
4: Does that make us famous or infamous? I'm not sure.
1: Yes, we'll have to watch and find out. But, you know, you can watch the whole clip from Billy, but what he was going to was what? George Floyd 2020. What happened there, right? A man died at the hands of a police officer. And as a result of that, what do we have? Black Lives Matter marches all over the place. We had quotes and claims of systemic racism in institutions across America,
4: and defund the police.
1: Defund the police came out of that. Mm-hmm. And if you were a white American like you or me, or probably somebody who's white watching right now, you were a racist. And if you mm-hmm. didn't believe that, then you had to take courses if you were in corporate America to understand that you, in fact, had unconscious bias. So I think what Tucker's getting to here is that, you know, Israel should be punished as a whole, as a country. Netanyahu should punish the country because of the act of one man, and we don't know why he did it. Who knows what's going on in his life, but Israel isn't playing his game.
4: No. Well, and he had more to say. He said, I want to know what's going to happen. Let's roll the next clip.
2: You'll notice, however, that there's no effort to ask the most basic of all questions, which is, how did this happen? And what's going to happen to the guy who did it?
4: So let's answer his question. Okay. The photo comes out on April 19th. By the 20th, the IDF took credit for it, owned the mistake. By the 21st, there was disciplinary action. Netanyahu came out and said he was stunned and saddened. Gideon Saar came out and apologized.
1: Tucker doesn't want to talk about that.
4: No, no, we don't want to talk about what's going to happen next or the outcome. And of course, then there was disciplinary action. The man in the photo and the person who took the photo, the soldiers, are both in jail now for the next 30 days. Then Prime Minister Netanyahu took it a step further and brought Christians who serve in the IDF into his office. Let's roll that next clip.
5: It's not only that that Israel fights for the rights of Christians around the Middle East, but that Israel has Christian soldiers who fight for the defense of Israel and for our Christian brethren throughout the area, throughout the region, and beyond.
4: That sounds like a country to me that discriminates against Christians.
1: No, not exactly. And the man sitting to his right was who again? You told me.
4: That's Jürgen Bühler. He's the president of the International Christian Embassy in Jerusalem.
1: All right, wait a minute. We have a Christian embassy in Jerusalem.
4: But we also discriminate against Christians.
1: Yeah, I forgot about that part. So yeah. On and on we go. Now, so what's he saying? There's accountability, justice, these people, these two.
4: There were repercussions for their actions.
1: Repercussions. They were held accountable. And I had a chance to talk to Melissa Francis, too, because what Tucker's getting at here is there is an institutional bias, like there was in America, he's claiming, over Israel when it comes to Christians. And if you out there have visited here, you know what your experience has been if you're a Christian. It's none of that. And I got to speak to Melissa Francis, who's a filmmaker, former Fox News host, who, by the way, brokered that interview with Tucker Carlson. Couldn't believe what she was hearing from Tucker, and here's what she had to say.
6: I've never had anyone, either Arab or Jewish, threaten me in any way, spit on me, any of those things that he's talked about. I haven't seen that. I've gone to Bethlehem. I've gone to Hebron. You know, I've been in Gaza envelope. I haven't seen any of that. At the same time, I've been to Saudi Arabia and, you know, walked down the street and had them scream, "Go home, American."
4: You're not going to see Tucker Carlson criticizing Saudi Arabia, but he's quick to criticize Israel.
1: Yeah, there's plenty to go around when it comes to persecution in this country, but we're not going to hear it right now.
7: Still ahead, how Jews and Muslims managed to coexist in one holy city.
8: I'm here in the southern city of Arad. 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
1: Hebron is one of the Jewish people's holiest cities. It's where biblical patriarchs Abraham, Isaac, and Jacob and their wives are buried. But it's also a divided city controlled by Israel and the Palestinian Authority.
12: CBN's Scott Ross visited Hebron back in 2019, and he discovered Jews, Muslims, and Christians all share one holy site. Scott is no longer with us. He died in 2023, but his wonderful coverage of Israel lives on. Here's his story about the remarkable city of Hebron.
13: This is Hebron, the place Abraham buried his wife Sarah. Later, according to the Bible, he, his son Isaac, and grandson Jacob, and their wives were all buried here in the place now known as the Cave of the Patriarchs. Revered by Jews, Christians, and Muslims as a holy city, Hebron was the first capital of King David. But recently, the United Nations deemed it a Muslim holy site in danger.
14: With the archaeological digs, would that prove the existence of Israel going back these thousands of years, if that was unearthed?
15: In Hebron, Everything that you find fits all the biblical sources. When you read in Genesis 23,
16: about Abraham, how he purchased the whole field around and the trees. The cave is there, it's located right beneath the rocks there, which are the end of the field, and the cave itself was dated to the Middle Bronze Age, which is equal to the forefathers era. In the cave we discovered vessels and pottery from the first temple period. You know, the name Hebron in Hebrew is connection.
14: Connection?
16: Yes, Hebron, lechaber is to connect. So in Hebron everything connects, the sources, the archaeology, the tradition, the holiness, everything connects together.
14: Arnon took me into the massive structure and showed me what they call the Gate of Heaven.
16: What is written here in Hebrew, Marat HaMachpelah Petach Gan Eden, the Cave of Machpelah, according to ancient Jewish sources, is the Gate of Heaven. So now let's go, let's go and see.
14: Now we're into heaven.
16: Yes. Now, actually, part of the building today is closed for Jews, the part is open. We are in this part. Many people come to pray here from all the world, from all the religions. Today, they speak about Abrahamic religions. Well, Abraham is right here. This is the memorial of Abraham. Actually, the cave is located right beneath this memorial. And we have here three couples, Abraham and Sarah, Isaac and Rebekah, Jacob and Leah.
14: So the actual bones are down underneath here?
16: Yes, underneath.
14: How did you discover it?
16: Well, it was in the middle of the night, one of the last nights of the Jewish calendar, and there are special prayers, and people come here and blow the shofar and sing many songs. So there was a lot of noise, and we, covered by that noise, we got the tools to open the gates of heaven. Like hammers, like chisels.
14: That was decades ago, and no one is allowed in the cave anymore.
16: There were some stairs leading to a dark and long tunnel. We have crawled through this tunnel. We took some stones from the floor, and then we discovered the cave. Actually, it's two caves. I found myself crawling amongst human bones. So it's really to touch the history, to touch the Bible.
14: Nearby is the main synagogue where Jews can pray. Today, the building is divided between synagogue and mosque. The Muslim religious authorities control the religious aspects of the entire place, while Israel maintains the security. A unique arrangement helps keep the peace.
16: As you can see here, Muslims can visit to the big hall. Jews can visit the blue part, which is about one quarter of the whole complex. Christians are allowed to both sides. This is the situation here, 344 days a year. 10 days a year, Jews are allowed to the big hall, and other 10 days a year, the Muslims are allowed to this side, and then the Jews stand outside.
14: Arnon says the arrangements aren't ideal. He'd rather everyone have complete access all the time.
16: We ask the government to open it. They say, it's standing, don't touch it. And it's working, don't touch it. Mm-hmm. So this is how it's working. Mm-hmm.
14: Scott Ross for CBN at the Cave of the Patriarchs in Hebron.
12: Scott did some amazing stories about Israeli people and places during his visits here. I had the privilege of working with Scott and his wife, Nedra, on their many trips to Israel. We mentioned in our intro that he passed on, and just a few days ago, Nedra, his wife, also died at the age of 80. Nedra was a great lover of Israel and was featured in some of his stories here. Nedra was a member of the rock and roll group, the Ronettes, who had a number of hit records in the 60s and even opened for the Beatles on their first tour in America. The Ronettes' most famous hit was the song Be My Baby. Nedra and Scott were both characters, one of a kind, and great friends of CBN. We'll miss them both. May their memories be a blessing. That's all for this edition of Jerusalem Dateline. Thanks for joining us.
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12: 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And remember, the God who watches over Israel and you and me neither slumbers nor sleeps. I'm Julie Stahl. For all of us here at the Jerusalem Bureau, we'll see you next time on Jerusalem Dateline.

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5: Well, welcome to Miracle Living Today. I'm Gordon Robertson.
6: Hey, everyone, and I'm Ashley Key. Mike Jackson had 4 months to live because he had stage 4 pancreatic cancer.
5: Before long, Mike made a decision. He wasn't going to let the tumors kill him. He was going to do it himself.
7: To be 44 years old and you can't do anything for yourself. You can't take a bath, you can't feed yourself, you can't bathe yourself, you just can't do it no more. So the next thing was a loaded 9mm handgun that nobody knew I had. I'm trying to figure out, do I stick the gun in my mouth or do I put it to my temple?
8: Mike Jackson was a healthy 44-year-old until the day he felt a sharp pain in his left side.
7: Really, it felt like somebody was just stabbing me. It was just the most unbearable pain I had ever experienced.
8: His wife, Lietta, drove him to the emergency room that same day. After 13 hours in the ER, Mike received his diagnosis.
9: This is the pancreas right in here.
7: And they tell me I have stage 4 pancreatic cancer.
9: And that is the pancreatic mass.
7: I asked the doctor, how long do I have? And he told me 4 months.
10: Unfortunately, that is one of the most lethal diagnoses anybody can have.
7: I took a deep breath. I looked at Lietta. She's sitting at the foot of my bed, and her face is trembling.
11: I really don't know what I thought because my thoughts were all over the place. I thought about my daughter. I thought about myself, you know.
7: I walk in the bathroom and I just scream. And I'm mad. And something miraculous happens while I'm in this bathroom. God speaks to me. He says, you will live and not die.
8: 3 days after his diagnosis, Mike started treatment.
7: Whew. You know, chemo was every 14 days for 51 hours. My body is taking a beating. I'm weak. I can't walk. I can't do anything for myself.
8: After several months of chemo, Mike began to feel intense fear and rarely left home.
7: Because all I could hear was 4 months. 4 months, 4 months. And I'm counting the days. I guess you could say the devil was playing with my mind. God doesn't love you, you're gonna die. You're gonna die in 15 days. So I said to myself, well, if I'm gonna die in 15 days, let's do this.
8: Mike drove to a local river with a loaded 9mm in hand and began thinking about his family.
7: In the long run, I'm apologizing to Lietta and Vashti because I told them that I would fight, that I wouldn't quit. My mother didn't raise any quitters, but I couldn't do it anymore. I just couldn't take the beating from chemo.
8: Then, something stopped him from pulling the trigger.
7: My daughter. My daughter's face appeared in front of me. She was talking to me, and I was telling her, I'm sorry that I can't do it no more. I can't do it. I promised you that I would be here, but I can't do it. I'm sorry. And she was like, Daddy, please come home. And I kept telling her no. And she kept telling me to come home. She wouldn't leave. So as long as my daughter was standing in front of me, I couldn't pull that trigger. I put the gun down, and I came home. And when I walked in the door, my daughter ran up to me and said, thank you, Daddy, for coming home.
8: From that day forward, Mike was committed to trusting God and beating the odds.
7: That day changed me. I said, I'm going to do this. I'm going to fight.
11: He just seemed more involved in his recovery, you know, in his treatment. He was in it now.
8: Mike passed the four-month mark, and MRIs revealed the tumors had stopped growing, but he still required chemo. After 2 years of treatment, Mike asked his doctor for a break.
7: You either give me a break or I'm going to take a break, but my body is tired. I can't do this anymore. Just give me a break. So the break is coming to an end. It's September 2013. I don't know what it is with me and God in bathrooms, but I'm standing up in the bathroom, shaving my chest on a Monday morning, getting ready for chemo. And God speaks to me again. And this time I don't look around, because I know who it is. And I chuckle to myself. And he says to me, by my stripes, you are healed. You don't need any more chemo.
8: Mike told his doctor that he was healed.
7: So the doctor says to me, I make a deal with you. I want to scan your body. If I find cancer, you get back in chemo. I said, okay, deal. They scan my body. They can't find cancer.
10: What's happened to Mike is absolutely outside the ordinary. It is not usual for somebody with metastatic pancreatic cancer to be, you know, to be doing as well as he's been doing.
8: Mike is cancer-free and has become one of only 2% who survive stage 4 pancreatic cancer.
7: I'm not supposed to be here. Doctors say I'm not supposed to be here, but I serve a God that loves me. He says I'm supposed to be here.
6: Wow.
5: He says you're supposed to be here. Mm-hmm. When you have the realization that you come from God and that you're going to God, this in-between time gets a little easier to bear. I know with cancer, it can be extraordinarily painful. It can be extraordinarily debilitating. My sister is running through chemotherapy, and just how much that beats your body up. She is now cancer-free. She had a cancer, and they were very worried. We were all worried. She's now cancer-free. I had a sister-in-law who had pancreatic cancer, and it took her life. She didn't recover. Why? I don't know. But I do know this, that you can reach the end of you when you have these diagnoses. And whether it's in a bathroom or a bedroom or in a walk in the woods, you really need God to speak to you. And when he does, it's a game changer. I had a friend in a hospital bed, dying of cancer, stage 4. I come into the room and he asks me and pleads with me, did you bring a gun? That will definitely bring you up short. Did you bring a gun? I said, no, but I brought some prayer. And he went from stage 4 to stage 0. He was completely clear of all cancer, and he praised God for it. You can come through this. And the same word that Mike got, you can get too, because it's in your Bible. Here it is from Psalm 118. I like this psalm. It was a great revelation to me when I was dying of cerebral malaria about a quarter century ago. And it has been a watchword for me ever since, because when these words get quickened to you, this is the same psalm that Jesus sang before his crucifixion. In the Bible, in the book of Matthew, they sang a hymn and then they went out. Psalm 118 is the final psalm of any Seder service. It's the final one in the Great Hallel, the five psalms that are sung at every Jewish festival. So at Passover, at the Last Supper, this would have been the last psalm. The Lord is my strength and song, and he has become my salvation. Let your song be for him. He has become your salvation. I shall not die, but live and declare the works of the Lord. The Lord has chastened me severely, but he has not given me over to death. Open to me the gates of righteousness. I will go through them. I will praise the Lord. Hallelujah. I will hallelujah. This is the gate of the Lord through which the righteous shall enter. For Mike, he got two verses from the Lord. One is from Psalm 118. The next one is from Isaiah. By my stripes, by his stripes, we are healed. Peter quoted that, and he quoted it in the past tense, as well as the presence, so that if we were healed and we are healed, you can claim those same verses because all the promises of God are yes and amen for those who are in Christ Jesus. All you have to do is believe. It's wonderful mm-hmm. when God shows up and he speaks in an audible voice. Yeah. He's done that with me. And when I had cerebral malaria, he told me audible. Heard it loud. It was a voice that commanded every cell in my body. Get up, get to work, for I have healed you. It was wonderful. Yeah. Those were the best. That's the best order I've ever gotten in my whole life. Here I am, yellow from jaundice. My liver shut down. My eyeballs are yellow. Everything is yellow. Get up, get to work, for I have healed you. I was cleansed from all malaria. There wasn't a single parasite left in me. You can have that same experience because he is the same yesterday, today, and forever.
6: Amen. And as you were talking and as we were watching Mike's just amazing testimony, I just got this, I guess it's a word from the Lord, but just the fire of God burning cancer cells. So can we just pray right now for anybody who's watching who might be struggling with cancer, whether it's you or a loved one? And then I know that we have a specific prayer request as well.
5: We have a special prayer request that's come in from Kenneth. He had a burst appendix. And so just the extraordinary pain, the infection that has to get cleared out from his body. So we'll claim that same fire for him, and let's pray.
6: Yeah.
5: Lord, we ask for the fire of the Holy Spirit. We ask for the anointing oil of the Holy Spirit. We ask for that healing touch that comes from the blood of a risen Savior. For by your stripes we are healed. For Kenneth, we ask for healing of this ruptured appendix. May everything be normal in his intestines, all infection cleared out, him made whole and returned to service and glorify your name that he may declare the works of the Lord. For anyone under a diagnosis of cancer, may that diagnosis be broken over them. May they be healed from the top of their head to the soles of their feet. I join with the revelation that you gave to Ashley. I join with it now. May the fire of God burn out every cancer cell now. In Jesus' name, we claim the health that you have promised to your children.
6: Amen. Lord, we just thank you for what you are doing today. We bless your name. And yes, Lord, we pray and ask that that fire of God just eats up and devours any cancerous cell, any cancerous tumor in the pancreas, in the liver, in the lungs, in the breast, anywhere. God, we believe that you died on the cross so that we would be made whole and healed. By the stripes of Jesus Christ, we are healed. In the name of Jesus, amen and amen.
5: Amen. Well, we have a magazine. It's called Miracle Living Today. 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
6: Yes and amen. All right, everyone. 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
12: It was alarming how much I was vomiting.
13: It was a condition called acute tubular necrosis.
12: They kept saying, septic, septic. I think she's getting septic.
14: They sent this lady in to prepare us for a lifetime of dialysis. And this medicine was going to destroy every dream my girl could possibly have.
15: Thousands and thousands, literally around the world, were praying for her.
12: Mom runs out into the hallway and she's like, he just told me he canceled your surgery. He was like, your kidney biopsy came back completely clean. I stood up on my hospital bed with my IV bag. Just we were hugging and screaming. It was like just the biggest celebration.
13: I know there were a lot of people praying for her. I think those prayers were answered.
12: I am beyond thankful that I have been singing nonstop. Prayers work. They work. Ask people to pray for you and like really believe that anything is possible.
6: Firefighter Ben Schultz was in the midst of a training exercise when he fell 95 feet from a ladder. At first, paramedics thought he was dead, but Ben survived. That's when he faced a journey to recovery that was almost beyond belief.
16: On June 5th, 2017, firefighter Rick Rawls was making his morning rounds at Station 5 in Anchorage, Alaska, when he heard loud banging and then a thud on the ground.
17: I saw that the truck was at full tilt on the 100 feet up and 72 degrees. When I looked at that, I saw Ben on the ground. I thought he was dead. You don't have a person that falls from 100 feet, right, and live, really.
16: Shane Westcott was the first paramedic to attend to Ben, who remained unresponsive.
18: When you looked at the distance that he fell and kind of the responsiveness that we were getting out of him, it was, it didn't appear great. I would compare his condition to injuries incompatible with life at that time. That's the best way I know how to put it.
16: Ben was immediately medevaced to Providence Hospital, where his parents, Joan and Jeff Schultz, awaited news on his status.
19: We first got to the hospital and to see Ben, Ben's head was bandaged and there was blood seeping through it. And I could see this big contusions on it. So I just prayed quickly for him.
16: Ben was taken into surgery at once, where they discovered he had suffered diffuse axonal injury, or DAI, the tearing of his brain's nerve fibers. This is the most severe type of brain injury. Ben's primary care physician of over 15 years, Dr. Kathy Hurlburt, came alongside his family and spoke with the medical team.
20: From what they could tell on his exam, it was highly unlikely that he would survive very long. And I don't think any of them had seen anyone with the extent of damages that Ben had that had any appreciable recovery. I mean, if they survived, they were either in a vegetative state or severely disabled the rest of their life.
19: Actually, I broke down and screamed because I couldn't believe that this was happening to Ben. I was preparing myself for him not living.
21: I'm looking at Jeff and he's tearing up and crying a bit. And I'm thinking, Lord, what is going on? What do you want me to do or us to do? And he said, pray with hope.
16: With Ben still in surgery, Ben's parents called their church family and friends to get a prayer chain going.
19: There were times where I was angry at God. I got tired of prayer because it was just like, what are we doing this for? But quite honestly, what really bolstered my hopes, other people saying, we're praying for you, we're here for you, that was a game changer. That brought life to me.
16: After several hours, Ben came out of surgery stable, but in a vegetative state. A month later, he was transported to Craig Hospital in Denver, Colorado, that has a team that specializes in traumatic brain injuries. For another 3 months, his family and friends stayed by his side, praying and hoping for a miracle. Ben lay in a coma with no signs of recovering.
19: Went into his room, and I'm videotaping him because Ben, can you see me? He opened his eyes, and his eyes moved over. And I said, yes, you can see me. Praise God. It was huge.
16: Although awake, Ben's future functionality was unknown. Ben would need several surgeries across his entire body, intensive rehab, as he faced the reality of life in a wheelchair. When he finally returned to Alaska in Station 5, Ben miraculously walked in unassisted.
0: When I came to Station 5 for the first time after being out of state recovering for a year, it felt wonderful. My old crew brought me back to the station from the airport. It was very encouraging that God intervened. There were feelings of success, like, yes, we made it back. However, I can no longer serve the community as a firefighter paramedic as I used to. I've been both grateful and sad that throughout all those plateaus during recovery, my future had to look a little different.
16: Ben, along with his family, continues to defy odds and recover more every day. Now married to Carly, he works in emergency management for the city of Anchorage. Jeff and Joan Schultz believe the power of God working through a praying community is the reason their son is the walking miracle he is today.
20: I remember his dad would repeat to us and to others that his prayer was that Ben would wake up, know who he was, what had happened. I mean, he asked for very specific things about Ben's recovery and what that would look like. And Ben has exceeded all of those. You just can't begin to comprehend what Ben has gone through when you see him today, a fully functional, normal, healthy, vibrant, bright young man.
21: Keep hoping and keep praying. That's what our motto is now. We prayed, others prayed, and we saw what God did.
19: As the Bible says, the prayer of a righteous man availeth much. And it's not only don't give up, but it's enlist help of others. It's so important that I reach out to others and say, I'm struggling, I need prayer. And that's what we did.
0: I have gained a lot more insight into the strength and magnanimous power of our Heavenly Father, even when all hope was lost and how lifeless I was at that time. God picked me up. Nothing is out of reach of his arm.
6: Nothing, absolutely nothing is too hard for God. As Ben just said, nothing is out of reach. If anything, his arm is extended to you to be your help, to be your salvation, to be your healer. You know, we talk about this all the time on the show, but we will never stop declaring that Jesus died on the cross for the sins of this world, but he also died on the cross to heal us of any infirmity. We will preach that to the day we are in heaven with Jesus. But what I love about this testimony is you keep hearing the word hope. And it was God himself who gave, I think it was either Ben's mom or dad, a specific word, pray with hope. And imagine being Ben or Ben's mom or dad, and they're looking at their son who is seemingly in a coma. He's just not who he is. Sometimes the circumstances, sometimes the symptoms of what you're experiencing can scream louder than your faith sometimes. And that's when hope comes in, because hope has a name. Hope is a person, and it's Jesus. We can have faith in his faithfulness to us. And that is what Ben's mom and dad and the entire community that just surrounded him in prayer did. They prayed with hope. They believed that God would do the impossible, and he did. And that's what we want to pray over you guys today, that God would continue to do the impossible, even if it seems like there's no way that this circumstance can change. There's nothing too big for him. So would you just join us in prayer right now, just lifting up your needs? We just want to intercede for you. And before we do, let me just remind you of the scripture. This is Romans 15:13. May the God of hope fill you with all joy and peace as you trust in him, so that you may overflow with hope by the power of the Holy Spirit. Let's let the Holy Spirit move on your behalf today. Let's just go to God in prayer right now. Heavenly Father, we just love you. We thank you, Jesus, that you are our hope. Thank you, God, for what you're doing in the lives of people who are watching. Maybe someone's watching right now and their loved one is in a similar situation that Ben was in. They're in a coma. Something's wrong with them. It seems hopeless. God, thank you for reminding us today to pray with hope, to cling to you. You are our hope. You are our salvation. You are our healer. So Lord God, we just trust in you today. And may your Holy Spirit just instill us, just infuse our minds and our hearts with hope that only comes from you. Thank you, Lord Jesus.
5: Lord God, I ask that your presence would just invade where they are right now, that you would be all around them, that it would manifest to them, for in you we live and move and have our being. May that be a present reality for everyone listening right now, that your presence would be overwhelming, and in your presence no disease can stand. Nothing, no fear, no anxiety can stand. We ask now that your presence would fill them to overflowing, that they would abound in joy, they would abound in hope. They would know that their prayer has been heard and has been answered today. Lord, do signs, do wonders, do miracles. What we have seen you do, whether it was stage 4 cancer or a coma, it's not too hard for you, for you are the God of the impossible. With you, all things are possible. Lord, we believe it, and we receive it now in Jesus' name. There's a man, I don't know if you're watching, your family's watching, but your name is Tom, and you have had an aneurysm, and it's on the left side of your brain. God is healing you. You are going to have a full and complete recovery. What you've seen, what your family has seen happen, God is doing it for you right now. Just lift up your arms to him, begin to rejoice. He's doing a great miracle for you now, in Jesus' name. Ashley?
6: Yeah, I just believe there's somebody else watching, and you've got macular degeneration, and I just believe God is healing you of that right now in Jesus' name. You're going to be able to see like you've never been able to before. God is touching you. Just receive it now. Anyone who's watching who's just going through a dark time and they just need healing in their bodies, I just believe the Holy Spirit is doing something fresh and new in our hearts today, and just receive it right now.
5: Deafness is being healed right now in the name of Jesus. Your ears just open. Receive it in Jesus' name. Amen and amen. If you've been healed, let us know. Share your good report with us. 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Here's a word from Psalms. We went through fire and water, but you brought us out to rich fulfillment. God bless. We'll see you next week.
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0: 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We take you from manuscript to the bookstore and online. There's a lot to do to publish a book, but your work is pretty much done once you send us your manuscript for review. If approved, let us do the work. As a Christian publisher, we review and publish all categories of books from authors just like you. It doesn't necessarily have to be Bible-based or even with a Christian theme. We're here for the author, any author, who wants to work with a moral, upstanding, and ethical company and wants to be treated as we all should be. If your book is accepted by us, you'll get the white glove treatment from day one. We understand that your labor for the written word is more than a book. It's unique, personal, and was likely written with a dutiful higher purpose to spread the word. We are looking to publish books with positive content in all genres. This is why we partner with our authors to provide them freedom and flexibility to write what they feel. Interested in learning more? Well, besides watching this, you can call the number on your screen today and we'll send you a free publishing kit that will provide you tips on what to expect and how the publishing process works. Call now!
1: Many authors often wonder what the phrase self-publishing really means. Well, not too long ago, the only way for an author to get their work published was to beg one of the large New York publishing houses to look at their work. The success rate was not great. Most publishing houses would reject your manuscript, shred it, and fail to respond to you. These large New York publishing houses held all of the cards. Without their clout and connections, an author could never get their book into bookstores. Luckily, Amazon and Apple, as well as new technology called print on demand, leveled that playing field and took away the iron-fisted grip the New York publishing houses held on the industry. Unlike the old days, now any author who has written a book can decide for themselves whether to publish that book or not. No more begging and pleading with publishing houses that would treat you rudely. Through our distribution partnership with Amazon, Apple, and Audible, Christian Faith Publishing can publish physical copies, ebooks, or audiobooks for our authors. We compete on all the same platforms as the large New York publishing houses. Any author is free to submit their manuscript to Christian Faith Publishing. We'll give every manuscript fair attention and the review that it deserves. We may not accept your manuscript, especially if it does not align with our Christian values, but we do promise to review it and notify you regarding our decision.
0: In the next few minutes, you're going to meet authors just like you who have published their books with Christian Faith Publishing. You'll also learn about the publishing process and how we help our authors complete their publishing journey successfully. That's right, you'll get an insider's look at the path each of these authors took, why they did it, and ultimately their experience in working with us, from editing, copywriting, to cover design, illustrations, and getting their books sold. You'll learn from them how they achieved their success and tips for how you can accomplish the same thing. You don't have to believe me. Let's hear from these Christian Faith authors.
2: My inspiration for this book was when I was six, I couldn't read. So I wanted to give a six-year-old a chance to read a book that they may learn to like to read. The best thing about Christian Faith Publishing is they care about my book. I described on my portal how my cover should look. I described it how, and they did exactly how I described it. It was exactly how I described it. It was just, they're so talented. They can do anything. We're all writers, but until you're, I think once you get published, I guess, then you're an author, but we're all writers in our own way.
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0: Interesting, right? There's a lot to do, but you've done the hard work. Just listen to this author.
7: I was really happy about publishing my first book by seeing my work that I've been working on for a culmination of years finally to completion and being published. I was on a faithful journey, and Christian Faith Publishing met the core values that I was looking for. I think that they're very grounded and rooted in Christian faith. Their principles show that throughout their work. They had a good revenue share model. I felt it was fair. After publishing my book, I really felt like I had achieve the goals that I set out to do. I, by trade, am an artist, so I am a content creator. I'm a survivor, so I got my inspiration off my own story, a story of survival and tenacity, but also a story that would bring me back to my core roots. That story supports my work forever, and it's, as someone best said to me, it's like my shadow in the wind.
0: Here's something you should know. Did you know that in the most recent year for which full figures are available, over 675 million print books were sold in the U.S.? That's more than two books for every man, woman, and child in the U.S. per year. Amazing! Remember, if you're ready with a manuscript and want to discover if your book will be accepted by us to be published, the first step is to call us for a free publishing kit. Did you know that CFP handles the editing, page design and layout, cover design, distribution, promotion, and royalty management for your book? We do it all for you. But first, you have to submit your manuscript for our peer review of your book. If it's accepted, we do the rest. But what do all of these services mean to you? Take a deeper look at how we take editing, cover design, promotion, and royalties seriously at Christian Faith Publishing. Let's watch and listen to some of the details that make CFP the publisher of choice for most Christian authors across the country. First, there's the copy editing process. Take a look.
1: A good book needs a good edit, plain and simple. 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

0: 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The designer deals with a number of components of design that improve the overall appearance of the printed page. 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
1: So you see, we don't leave you stranded if you have typos or other copy editing issues. But here's where a lot of authors need help. Cover design. Now, this is really important and interesting.
0: The old saying, don't judge a book by its cover, is nice in theory, but guess what? We all do it. 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Our designers will work through several revisions until we receive 100% of your approval. A book is created more times than not to create an emotional experience for readers, and therefore the cover needs to create that same emotional experience visually that will delight, move, engage, and perhaps even elevate your readers. Our designers work with our editors in order to gain knowledge of the plot of your book, the tone of the writing, in order to get as much detail as possible so your cover design matches your book's content. In speaking with children's book authors, one of the most common questions is regarding illustrations. And that's great because it's one of the most important aspects of a children's book. I cannot emphasize enough how important a great illustration concept and illustrator are to a book's success. Again, at this time, you have no clue how many books you're going to sell, and neither do we. It's obviously an impossible question to answer at this stage, but what I can tell you is that your book's cover and illustrations play a critical role in the book's overall success. Just think about it. You have a mere few seconds to grab someone's attention. Illustrations and images are seen first, before text, so it is important to have high-quality illustrations that convey the story and grab onlookers' attention as your book sits in a sea of competition. Custom illustrations boost your book's identity with your personality. The goal here is to be creative, be unique,

0: be original, and put forth the best product you can. 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If you decide to partner with Christian Faith Publishing, you will receive a sample illustration to be sure you're happy with the overall style and technique of the illustrator. After you have approved your sample, your illustrator will create a black and white storyboard for you to review. 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Just like a manuscript, illustration development is extremely important. We want you to be sure that characters and scenes match along with the storyline. Once you have approved your storyboard, the final step is full colorization. This is the most rewarding step because these professional illustrators bring the book to life. Overall, Christian Faith Publishing walks hand in hand with you through the process. We painstakingly pay attention to every detail, leave no stone unturned in order to deliver the absolute best illustrations for you and your manuscript.
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2: 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That's what the story is about, redemption. So thank you for doing that for me. After I published my book, I felt relieved that I have accomplished something. I set a goal, put it on my vision board, and I did it with God's help.
1: Perhaps the smartest decision these authors made was to contact CFP. We take all authors through the publishing process, from the infancy of editing to copywriting, securing ISBN numbers, creating illustrations, production, sales, and distribution, along with the promotion of your book. And you have 100% ownership of your book. Christian Faith helps all authors and has its own who's who of authors that have published with us too. From Veronica Campbell Brown, Olympic sprinter and winner of 8 Olympic medals and 5 world titles, along with Creflo Dollar, a world-renowned Bible teacher, best-selling author and speaker with hundreds of books, CDs, and DVDs in distribution worldwide. His award-winning television show, Changing Your World, is broadcast across 6 continents. So many others have published with CFP, including Dr. Carol Swain, who along with Steve Fiesel wrote Abduction. But all of our authors took the first step by requesting a free publishing kit. You can too. Call the number here and we'll rush one out to you. Here's an interesting publishing fact. Did you know that the global book printing market is anticipated to reach values of around $49 billion by 2024? So right now, I want to give you an inside peek into the inner workings of Christian Faith Publishing to let you have an inside look of how we publish books every day for authors just like you. Discover how hard our family of dedicated publishers, coordinators, editors, designers, layout artists, royalty experts, and more work for you when you become an author with us. Remember, our publishing coordinators will walk you through all of these steps, like we do for every author that publishes with us. Take a peek.
3: 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Upon first receiving your manuscript, our editing department will thoroughly review your work and make all necessary changes, which will then be presented to you for approval. After editing, Our page designers will format your manuscript to the preferred size so that the interior of the book will be ready for print and ebook distribution. The next and perhaps most exciting step is the custom design of your cover. Based on your input, we will create an irresistible book cover to attract the attention of your target audience. Thousands of press releases will also be distributed to make the public more aware of the newly released book and to further attract media attention. These are just a few of the many intricacies we manage on behalf of our authors when bringing a new title to market. We hope you can visit us soon. May God bless you.
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4: 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It was just organized. Everything was laid out. I knew exactly what was expected of me at every point. And you knew where your book was in the publishing process at every point too. 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And we, Christian Faith Publishing gives you your own publication specialist. And I could not have had a better person. She, I don't even remember a time when I called her and she didn't pick up. It was just like a great connection from start to finish, easy process, highly, highly recommend Christian Faith for this.
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0: To begin with, let's break down the discussion into two separate groups, ebooks and hard copy books. The current market share is about 50-50, with half of all book purchasers still preferring old-fashioned hard copy books and the other half preferring ebooks to read on their digital devices like iPads, Kindles, and Nooks. Ebook distribution and finance is actually quite simple. The hard copy version of your books is converted into an ebook for each of the various ebook platforms. The Kindle for Amazon, the iPad and iPhone for Apple, and the Nook for Barnes & Noble. Because Christian Faith Publishing is an accredited and authorized reseller and book vendor with all of the companies, the digital edition of your book is then placed for sale on each vendor's platform. And purchasers simply click a button to have the book delivered instantly to their device. Hard copy distribution and finance is equally as simple. The largest wholesale distributor of books in the world is a company known as Ingram. Ingram also has a specialty Christian subsidiary known as Spring Arbor. Christian Faith Publishing is a member of the Ingram and Spring Arbor network, thus we have the ability to sell our authors' hard copy books through the entire network, which includes essentially all big and small bookstores throughout North America, as well as through Amazon's worldwide print distribution marketplace. So once we list one of the author's books in the Ingram and Spring Arbor catalog, that book is essentially available at any bookstore in North America and through Amazon around the world. It is up to each individual bookstore as to whether they will carry your book in stock or instead make it available for order. But one thing is for sure, your book will be available everywhere.
1: The simple truth is that you, as the author, need to be involved in selling your book. You need to go to book signings, use social media, or your friends to help. However, at Christian Faith, we will help you with promotions and press releases. Here's how.
0: There are several ways in which Christian Faith Publishing promotes and publicizes the new books of our authors to the masses. When thinking about how to get the word out about a new book, it's important to remember that new books are promoted. They're not advertised. This is an important distinction. You rarely, if ever, see an advertisement for a new book. Just think back. Have you ever seen an ad for a new book on a billboard, at the movies, or on television? No, because such media are inefficient for promoting a new book. The best way to spread the word and gain awareness about a new book is by using the same methods that famous authors do, newspapers and web articles about your book. To obtain useful press coverage, such as newspaper and web articles being written about you and your book, all industry professionals agree that press releases are the way to go. So just what is a press release and how does it work? A press release is a professionally drafted article written about you and your book by your publisher's publicity team. 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Each press release is submitted to hundreds, if not thousands, of media outlets and contains a story about the author, the book itself, and the many outlets through which the book can be purchased. When a particular media outlet publishes one of our press releases, the goal is to drive readers of the article to purchase the book being written about. A successful press release campaign is a key element to publishing a new book. In the end, though, the success of any new book depends not just upon the efforts that we put into it as your publisher, but also the efforts that you as the author put into it. No one is a better cheerleader for your book than you. Your hard work combined with our efforts form the perfect partnership needed to give any new book a chance.
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23: They're awesome. I can totally feel the difference in my feet. No more pain after I run.
24: SuperThotics have been a game changer for me. I mean, my back pain has totally dissipated.
25: And also standing, I don't feel the pressure anymore. Your back's not hurting, your foot's not hurting anymore, your knee's not hurting, your shin's not hurting anymore.
17: And today, we'll prove it. A clinical study was conducted by world-renowned doctors, and the results have just been released. They show that 100% of subjects reported relief from foot pain, ankle pain, knee pain, and hip pain, and 96% reported relief from back pain. Results also show they will help improve your balance.
26: I can't imagine not having these in my shoes. They have changed my life.
17: Stop suffering and get back to the activities you love. Walking, running, hiking, even just getting out into the garden or onto the golf course.
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30: All right. Thank you. Thank you, everybody. Welcome. I'm Dr. Steve Salvatore, and we're coming to you from Central Park, right in the middle of New York City, where everybody is always on the move. Today, we're talking about the most unappreciated part of our body, our feet. So how many of you suffer from foot pain? Raise your hands. Almost all of you, right? Well, it's no wonder with all the punishment our feet take. Sometimes the force is as much as 5 times our body weight, and they get out of alignment, which causes lots of painful foot problems. But now, how many of you also have ankle pain? What about knee pain? How about hip and low back pain? All that pain could be caused by the same problem. If you don't have proper support for your feet, it's going to throw off the alignment of your ankles, your knees, your hips, and your spine. And that can cause pain all along the way. Orthotics keep your feet supported and properly aligned. It used to be that you had to go to a doctor's office to get fitted for a custom orthotic, but this changed all that. These are Superthotics, a breakthrough. Truly customizable orthotic shoe inserts that are available without a doctor's visit and at a fraction of the cost. I could not be standing here without pain if I did not have Superthotics in my shoes. But you don't have to take my word for it. We're here in New York City for a reason. We wanted to put Superthotics to the test with the most skeptical and mobile people in the world.
0: My name is Joseph Scotto. I am a social worker. I get around mainly by subways and walking, and I wear shoes for style, not comfort. I am not going to wear orthopedic shoes. They're just not fashionable. I also live in a 3-flight walk-up, and I have a duplex, so more steps. My feet ache. My back is always in pain. I started using Superthotics. They feel extremely comfortable. Wearing the Superthotics have definitely alleviated all of the pain in my feet and my back. I particularly think it's great that it took something so small. It doesn't involve medication. You shouldn't settle for being in pain, and now I don't have to anymore.
1: My name is Michelle Cromer. I'm a New York City public school teacher. My classroom is on the 3rd floor. We have what we call teacher shoes that we put on to try to be comfortable. And even my teacher shoes were feeling uncomfortable. Foot fatigue, my arch would be achy. When your feet hurt, it seems like everything hurts. When I first took the Superthotics out of the package, I was like, these are so thin. Like, what is this? So I put it in my shoe and it worked. I didn't have that tingling in my heel and my feet didn't feel tired. Some days I would put them in my teacher shoes. Some days I would put them in like boots. I put them in all my shoes, even my church shoes. I was even telling my teacher friends about it. And they were like, does this really work? I was like, yes, they really work. Superthotics are a lifesaver for my career.
2: I'm Sandy Natelli. I'm a stay-at-home mom. 3 years ago, I broke my left foot. Ever since then, I have pain. I've been trying every over-the-counter product, shoe inserts and cushions, and they don't make a difference. So I tried the Superthotic. I was very skeptical because nothing had worked. When it actually worked and there was no pain, I was shocked. I thought the pain, the swelling, was something I was just going to have to live with. I took them out of my shoes and I put them in my slippers. Yeah, my fluffy slippers were more comfortable with this. Superthotics are amazing. They enable you to have a pain-free life.
30: Let's meet the two doctors who developed this pain-relieving breakthrough.
3: Dr. Bob Baravarian and Dr. Gary Briskin are founders of the University Foot and Ankle Institute in Southern California, one of the largest and most well-respected podiatric medical treatment and rehab centers in the country. But they're also foot and ankle surgeons and professors of podiatry at a prominent medical center. Now, every year, they see thousands of patients, some with very serious issues that require surgery, but most with issues that can be corrected with a doctor-prescribed orthotic.
4: If you put the foot in the ideal position, then you're going to affect it all the way up the chain. The ankle's going to be well positioned, the knee's going to be well positioned, and the back's going to be well positioned.
30: So you guys make orthotics here in the practice, right? Tell us about that.
5: What we do is we take an impression of the foot using a plaster cast. From that impression, we'll make a positive mold. We'll actually have the orthotic fabricated on that mold so it's customized to the individual patient.
30: How expensive is something like this?
5: This can be $600 to $800. A lot of people can't afford that. Their insurance may not cover it. So this is a Superthotic.
4: The goal for us was to design a system where we could offer different levels of correction, much like we do with an orthotic. You'll see the differing levels of correction that are achieved by the biodynamic inserts that we've designed. This one has a 0-degree wedge. This one has a 5-degree wedge. So depending on the level of pronation, we're able to correct the foot. Pronation is basically a collapsing of the arch, which can cause pain in the foot, the ankle, the knee and the hip. So if you take the superthotic and you put it on the foot is now well supported, the ankle is moving in a normal fashion.
5: An important part of that is what happens with the heel. With the BioLock heel cup, the heel cannot turn out as much and therefore the foot doesn't collapse.
3: So it's about as custom as you can get without getting a doctor-prescribed orthotic.
4: Exactly.
5: Yes.
4: By putting the foot in the ideal position, you decrease arch pain, bunion pain, hammer toe pain, neuroma pain, plantar fascia pain, tendonitis pain in the arch. Once you align the foot, you align the knee, align the ankle, align the hip, and align the back. It's all about supporting the foot.
5: We see thousands of people a year who have foot problems, but we became doctors to help as many people as we could. And with the superthotic, we're hoping we can help millions of people.
30: Okay, so we already met a few New Yorkers whose lives are better, more mobile, and more pain-free thanks to superthotics. But if their stories haven't convinced you to try them, this next story will.
6: My name is Angela McKee. I am 69 years old. Well, I was told by the doctor I needed to have both knees replaced. They would just hurt. I have bunions on both feet and a hammer toe. When you're hurting and you have to go out and do things or go places, I dread it because I think, oh, my feet are gonna hurt. The first time I put the superthotic in, I just felt a world of difference. My feet did not bother me at all. And my knees and my hips feel much better. This is like one of the greatest things that have happened to me lately. I was thinking about going back to salsa class. I had given up. I haven't been there in over a year.
7: I thought my salsa days were over. Thanks to superthotics, I am back on the dance floor.
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17: 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Superthotics were also proven to improve balance.
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30: 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All right, you, come on up here. What's your name?
9: Zoe,
30: nice to see you. So we're going to do a little test for your balance, right? I want you to put your hands, clasp your hands in front of you like this, right? Now, stable, hold yourself still. I'm going to try something. If I push down, what happens to you? You fall forward, right? All right, so now step here in the Superthotics. Now I'm going to push down again, see what happens now. How does that feel?
9: Great.
30: Wow. All right, who else wants to give it a shot? All right, you are?
10: Tommy.
30: All right, Tommy, take a step up. Let's try this. You're pretty big. You're as big as me. Put your hands out in front. Let's see. Hold still, push down. What happens?
10: Yeah.
30: Look at that.
10: Yeah.
30: Off balance. Hey, I can do that with one finger with you. Let's try it again. One more time. Wow. All right, now step into the Superthotic. See what happens. Hold your hands. Same position. We'll push down.
10: Yeah,
30: look at that. Amazing, right? Absolutely.
11: Hi, I'm Barbara Conway Olson. I'm a retired nurse. I can feel pain in my lower back, my knees, my feet start aching. So I tried Superthotics. I really couldn't believe it. It was amazing. I could wear any type of shoe now and can walk as long as I want and no pain. I feel very secure that I'm not gonna lose my balance. I wear them all the time. I may be retired, but I don't sit home on the couch. That's for old people.
12: I'm Stephen Wu. I'm 68 years old. One of my joys as being a parent is teaching my daughter how to play tennis. I taught her since she was 6 years old. We still try to play at least once a week. The problem is I can't keep up with her now. My legs, my back kind of stiffens up, but I find my knee is starting to hurt now. I tried the Superthotics, and it's really lessened the pain. My back is feeling better. I'm standing up straighter, and I can turn on a dime now. I feel more confident on the tennis court. I can do things that I did some 20, 30 years ago. It's a great feeling.
30: To see clinical proof that Superthotics work,
3: we turn to one of the world's most renowned experts in movement, orthotic, and prosthetic science, Dr. Gerald Petrovsky. His groundbreaking work, beginning nearly 40 years ago, earned him a nomination for the Nobel Prize.
13: One of the things I'm most proud of
10: was the development of a computer system so that people that were paralyzed could stand up and walk again.
3: Okay, so you were asked to design a month-long clinical study focusing on 100 test subjects to determine the effectiveness of superthotics on relieving pain and improving physical activity. What was your first impression when you saw them?
10: I was impressed by the fact that it was thin and yet adjustable. Most orthotics are pretty thick and clumsy.
3: Did you notice a difference as the study went on?
10: A huge difference. The pain went way, way down. At the end, I was very, very surprised at the pain reduction. It worked very well. When you talk to the people in the study, everybody was excited. They love the product. It's taken their pain away in such a brief period of time.
13: It felt great. You know, I noticed a difference immediately. Before, I had a lot of pain. After I was wearing them, I didn't have hardly any pain at all.
26: When they first handed me the Superthotic, I looked at it and I thought, how am I going to wear this in my shoe? But now, after doing the study, I can't imagine not having them in my shoe. They have changed my life.
3: Getting rid of pain can be life-changing.
10: Oh, it is a life-changing event. It means a tremendous amount to be pain-free.
3: But you had some subjects who had even more remarkable results. Tell us about Stephanie.
10: Stephanie started with severe foot pain.
14: I have plantar fasciitis. It's just shooting pain in my heels. When I first put my feet down on the floor, I just feel like just excruciating pain.
10: The plantar fascia acts as an elastic spring connecting the muscles in the heel to the toes. And the plantar fascia thickness, if it's greater than 0.4 centimeters, is considered plantar fasciitis. She started out with her plantar fascia at 0.93. 0.93 for her is extreme. Any pressure across the bottom of the foot is going to hurt.
14: When I first looked at it, I was like, wow, this seemed like such a simple product. Like, am I going to get, like, big results from it? And after wearing them, I did.
10: At the end of the study, she went to 0.33, which means that the ligament was thin again, easy to move back and forth on the bottom of the foot, and less painful.
3: That swelling went down so much, Stephanie no longer had plantar fasciitis.
10: By definition, yes. If they're less than 0.4 centimeters, then they don't have plantar fasciitis anymore.
14: I don't have any foot pain. I'm a believer. My feet feel great.
3: So let's sum up the results. Subjects with foot and ankle pain, 100% reported significant relief. And the subjects with knee pain and hip pain also 100% reported significant relief. And maybe the most remarkable thing was that 96% of the subjects with back pain reported significant relief. And all this just by putting a superthotic in your shoe.
10: It absolutely surpassed my expectations, and their balance increased.
3: How did you test balance?
10: We did a series of studies on a balance platform looking at static balance. But more importantly is dynamic balance, because when you're walking, it makes you very susceptible for falling.
3: And you test dynamic balance on this walkway?
10: The walkway isn't as simple as it looks. There's 20,000 sensors in the walkway. So every slight movement of the foot is picked up, the time from impact, initial impact, gait speed, gait velocity, and it calculates how much air there is in gait. In the 30-day period, we had a very significant reduction in sway, therefore an increase in balance. When you start the study looking like this, when you're standing, and you end it looking like this, that's incredible.
3: There are not many orthotic makers out there that have clinical studies that show an improvement in balance, so that's almost unheard of.
10: Superthotics is a very simple device in concept, in size, and in operation, but it can have a profound impact on the lives of millions of people.
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15: 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I had less pain and discomfort in my heel and my lower back. 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Just wearing the Superthotics has reduced the pain and allowed me the ability to still work. 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People need something like Superthotics to improve that.
18: 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I'm 57 years old. I work on a horse farm. It is so demanding on your body. Moving hay bales, moving grain, mucking stalls, you know, turning horses out. It never stops. It's a 14-hour day, and it's miserable when you're uncomfortable. By the afternoon, my knees will start to hurt, and my ankles, and then my back. Over the years, it's just taken its toll. Superthotics have absolutely changed my life. I'm pain-free, help my knees, help my back and my hips. I can get up in the morning and not dread having to be on my feet all day. I know a lot of people in the business that resort to drugs. 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And I just feel tremendous. I feel about 20 years younger. I couldn't ask for more. I'm just thrilled.
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1: I sometimes put off taking baths because I was scared of falling.
0: One slip, and I know my life could change forever.
2: One fall, and I could end up in the hospital or in rehab.
0: Thousands of seniors are injured just trying to take a bath, and many of these falls are life-altering. Hospital stays and often weeks of rehab. And sometimes they'll have to move into assisted living centers or nursing homes. The average cost of a nursing home is $110,000 a year and can climb to over $130,000 if you want a private room. So a walk-in tub is a very, very inexpensive alternative. Walk-in tubs are designed to be easy to get in and out of. Safety features include low thresholds, wider doors, handrails, and slip-resistant floors. 9 out of 10 seniors say they want to live in their homes as long as possible, but nearly 80% say they'll need to modify bathrooms in order to remain independent and safe.
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1: 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The bathroom. Thousands of seniors are injured just trying to take a bath, and many of these falls are life-altering. Hospital stays and often weeks of rehab, and sometimes they'll have to move into assisted living centers or nursing homes.
3: I don't want to move into an assisted living center.
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1: 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Walk-in tubs are designed to be easy to get in and out of. 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
26: 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Infrared heat improves blood circulation and helps relieve joint and muscle pain. 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
28: When you add the heat to that relaxing vibration that's helping with your circulation, not only are you getting deep into those tissues, but the heat helps relax those tissues so that that massage can get even deeper. So you've got all of that working together to relax your entire body. It is definitely a full body system.
0: Heat is vital to treating pain. 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
8: Absolutely wonderful.
26: Absolutely wonderful.
7: I have found that since I'm getting older, I have circulation problems. It works in my neck. After sitting just a little while, my neck gets real stiff, as well as my lower back. In the evening, I find that I'm getting cramps in my legs. My ankles swell up a little bit, and it just generally, I'm in pain. I've been playing golf for 63 years, and as I've gotten older, the circulation problems that I have prevented me from playing as well as I used to or as well as I want to. When I lay on the Remedy massage system, it feels so good. The rollers on the back of my neck are moving my neck around. I mean, it's just like a real deep massage into my neck. But then the vibrations are also moving down my back of my shoulders, all the way down the middle of your back, to the back of your legs, your upper thighs. I can feel the massage on the back of my calves. It is so great. It's so fully relaxing. I almost go to sleep. I love this product.
9: I've suffered from migraines my whole life, ever since I was a little girl. The pain has always gotten more and more intense, though, as I've gotten older. Starts in my shoulders, my neck, up in my temple. I was just looking for some relief. The very first time I tried the Remedy massage system, I felt the relief immediately. My shoulders relaxed, my neck relaxed, and my headache eventually was completely gone. And now I use the Remedy every day to help keep my muscles loose and to keep the migraine from starting in the first place.
7: Since using the Remedy massage system, I feel so much better. I know I'm getting older. I know the stiffness is still there, but if I use this, I feel so much better. I feel so much younger. 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I'm going out with my wife more. 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
4: Vibrational therapy helps to contract and loosen muscle fibers and tissues. It brings more blood flow and circulation to the joints and muscles of your whole body. 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
26: And what about the infrared heat therapy that it does?
4: So the infrared heat actually helps to dilate blood vessels, therefore blood can flow more easily through your body. Then when you receive the massage, your muscles are more loose and lighter, and it works more deeply.
26: 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It feels amazing. What did you think?
4: I think it feels absolutely amazing. I had tension in my neck and shoulders, and almost immediately I felt relief.
26: Why is that so wonderful?
4: What I like is the deep tissue massage aspect of this because it can actually do more than I can do with my own hands.
5: Wow, okay.
4: It works so deeply into the muscle tissues that it helps you to relieve pain, stiffness, and tightness in your muscles.
6: I love staying in shape and keeping fit. I run, lift weights, play basketball. When I'm playing basketball, there's a lot of movement. I'm jumping up and down, and I re-injured my Achilles tendon. When I first placed my leg on the Remedy massage system, I felt like something was happening here. I used the Shiatsu pillow to really target places I am hurting. And I've noticed how much faster I can recover and have my body be back to feeling great again.
0: Pain is an indication your body's dealing with an issue, like a muscle knot or whatever. Remedy gets in there and helps deal with the source of the pain, so you feel much better.
5: So if I was considering getting this, what could I expect? What benefits might I receive?
4: Some of the great benefits of this are reduced inflammation. It helps to reduce chronic pain and acute pain. It brings more blood flow and circulation to the muscles and joints. It helps to reduce stress in your body. It helps you to sleep better at night. It helps to relieve tight, stiff muscles. And it can help you just to feel better overall.
0: I've had back pain as long as I can remember. It's a burning, stabbing feeling in my lower back. The pain's affected me in a lot of ways. I'm not able to play with my kids, and there's a lot of chores around the house I can't do. My friend told me about the Remedy massage system. First, I was a little skeptical, but after I tried it, the stabbing and burning in my lower middle back started to go away. It's a calming effect. You know, with the vibrations, it just loosens my muscles that have been tight all day long. Then I can use the Shiatsu pillow to work right where the pain is. It begins right away, starting to make my lower back feel looser and relieving the pain. I recommend the Remedy massage system to anybody with chronic back pain. It may not cure your back pain, but it'll definitely provide relief.
5: Okay, I want to bring out Reggie. He has never tried Remedy before, so climb on up there, Reggie. Lay back and tell us how you feel.
8: Wow. That's nice. That is good. That's amazing.
10: I love the rolling sensation. So I'm feeling just these little balls like rolling on my neck, and the heat and the vibration at the same time is very, like, I'm very relaxed.
8: I mean, it's not like a machine. It's like a bunch of hands. I mean, I've tried these before in massage chairs, and it's like a rolling pin. It's like, you're like, man, but this is like really, it's incredible.
5: Do you feel the heat?
10: I mean, I feel the heat all the way through. It's just like a nice warm, like if I were to take a nice warm bubble bath, it feels that warm, which is perfect.
8: After a hard day's work, this is gonna be right. My neck is looser than it's ever felt before.
5: So Reggie, I want you to try the detachable Shiatsu massage. Okay. Sit down and tell me what you think.
8: Oh man. Oh wow.
5: Not bad, huh?
8: Not bad at all. That great. Ooh.
5: So you ready for the best foot massage?
10: I am.
5: Go for it.
10: Cool. Like, I was not expecting the actual, it's actually balls that are massaging my foot. Mm-hmm. Super cool. And it's so smooth on the base of my foot.
5: Yeah.
10: And it feels really nice.
5: It feels like thumb going into the heel, right?
10: It
5: like
10: feels
5: the way
10: so
5: you do
10: nice.
5: A good foot massage, the reflexology thing.
10: I feel like my tension going away already.
8: So I'm in construction, right? And I'm constantly lifting. I mean, it's back-breaking, grueling work. But I mean, when I come home from work, this is gonna be a savior. I mean, and right now, I mean, I had a little bit of back pain earlier, but it's like already gone. Between the warmth and the little kneading, it's like a miracle.
5: Life is more stressful than ever. And that's a real problem because stress can cause serious health effects. For example, did you know that when you're stressed, your body releases a hormone called cortisol that can increase cravings for sweet, fatty, and salty foods? So yes, stress contributes to your weight gain. The Remedy massage system is the ultimate stress reducer. The infrared heat therapy goes deep into muscles for soothing relief. The full body vibrational therapy relaxes nerves, so the nervous system lets go. This allows the Shiatsu massage to reach deep into muscles. And this triple action releases endorphins. Stress and worries simply melt away for a feeling of true happiness. You have finally found the remedy for stress.
11: I work at the computer probably 90% of the time during the day, and my job is also very demanding and very stressful.
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12: Well, as we grow older, we all have problems. My problems began with a failed back surgery. That failed back surgery ended up damaging my nerves and giving me a severe case of neuropathy. The neuropathy is a non-ending burning sensation that ends up in your joints, be it your knees, your ankles, your wrists, and your feet primarily, and there is no cure for it.
9: With me, my feet swell when I stand too long, which causes a pain shooting up my leg into my hips, which causes a throbbing pain in my low back. My pain affects my life with the ability to stand for any length of time, whether it's walking, standing at the counter cooking, or standing in the line at a grocery store.
12: It really affected our lives in such a way that we weren't able to do the things we like to do, such as taking long walks, dancing, and these are the things that make you a couple.
9: We saw the Remedy system on TV, on a commercial, and we decided to buy it. And we're so glad we did.
12: When I first laid on the Remedy massage system, I felt an immediate relief from the heat. And then as the vibrations kicked in, the movement of the vibrations really relaxed my muscles altogether. I found that it was really taking my mind off of the pain that I had and creating a soothing atmosphere for me.
9: It's an incredible feeling. I felt those warm rotating cuffs going deep into my muscles. It's like a professional massage therapist working on your deep tissue right there in your own home.
12: One of the unique parts of the Remedy massage system is the pillow. I can remove that pillow and use it separately for my wrists and my knees and my hands. I could feel the massage motion as well as the heat loosening up those tight areas. It is a tremendous relief that I've not experienced before and gives a great deal of comfort.
9: Well, so now I could get back into the kitchen again and be able to make a meal without my feet swelling and my hips throbbing. But I'll tell you, my real passion is the gardening. I love to go out and garden, and that was almost impossible before. Now I can enjoy it again.
12: Now we're back into biking again and being able to take those long walks, and we really love to do that together.
26: They say when you have your health, you have everything. We've learned on today's show that the Remedy Massage System can provide real health benefits like boosting circulation, reducing inflammation, lowering blood pressure, and reducing stress. That makes the Remedy worth every penny. 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We're coming up on your last chance to order. So go ahead, you'll be happy you did.
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35: Hello, I'm Brian Allen. Welcome to our show. Let me ask all of you watching at home a question. How many of you honestly get enough physical activity on a daily basis? Now, how many of you spend way too many hours a day sitting inactively? My guess is many of you do. Whether it's because you feel discomfort while walking, maybe you lack mobility because of poor balance, stiff joints, and weak legs. Or perhaps we've fallen into the bad habit of leading a sedentary lifestyle. Or because of your job, you probably sit inactively way too many hours a day. Let's face it, we all do. Leading a sedentary, inactive lifestyle is terrible for your health. And standing in place for hours can be just as bad. It's time to add some extra steps to your day. Introducing Ellipse by Legsercise, the automatic seated exerciser that strengthens your legs, increases your mobility, and boosts your circulation without physical strain or impact. Stay tuned and you'll see and hear how easy it is to exercise with Ellipse while watching TV, talking on the phone, or while you work.
23: I had both knee surgery and hip surgery in the last 4 years. While at rehab, my therapist recommended Ellipse as a way to get some extra movement at home and supplement what I was doing with him. He also explained that increased circulation in my legs could assist in the healing process. I was willing to give anything a try that could help speed up my recovery. Ellipse helped so much. The ability to continue my therapy whenever I wanted in the safety and comfort of my own home. It was a blessing. Ellipse is so smooth, so easy on my joints. My legs are stronger. My joints are no longer stiff. I can walk without pain. My mobility is as good as it was 20 years ago. My therapist is so proud of me.
0: I spend 8 or 9 hours a day sitting at my desk, and I had been looking for a way to get some movement and some exercise while working for a long time. Now, the problem is most normal exercisers or peddlers, they force you to focus on the exercise, not stopping, and that just wouldn't allow me to concentrate on my work. When I saw Ellipse online and realized it provided motorized motion to keep your legs moving, I knew it was exactly what I needed. Ellipse fits perfectly under my desk, and it is so quiet that none of my coworkers even know I'm using it because it moves my legs for me and I can focus on my work. I'm getting a workout every day, and because it raises my legs, now my lower back doesn't hurt anymore, and I feel energetic when I get home.
34: 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Because of Ellipse, they are better able to handle my sessions because they are stronger, have more range of motion, and flexibility. An 80-year-old recovering from hip or knee surgery can easily use Ellipse on speed 1, and a 30-year-old coming back from a sports injury can use it on speed 3, and both are getting exactly what they need.
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1: 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But Ellipse's 46% larger rotational diameter provides more movement and exercise. 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
2: Before, when I used to take care of the grandkids, I was pretty active. But now that they've gotten older, I admit I sit way more than I should. I was suffering from poor circulation, and most of the days my legs were uncomfortably swollen. My doctor was always on me to be more active. My daughter bought me Ellipse. I was skeptical at first, but because it was a gift from her, I knew I had to give it a chance. Right away, I could tell that Ellipse was going to be a huge help. After my first use, I could see that my legs were not as swollen. I could feel that my usually cold legs were getting warmer, and I could feel that my circulation was improving. My legs felt great, and my doctor was really, really happy. 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It's so smooth. There's no strain and no impact at all.
3: My whole life, I've been working with my hands, which means I work with my back too. So I've been dealing with occasional back pain my entire life. And as I've gotten older, my knees are becoming an issue too. My knees have always been stiff. There's the lack of motion, the range of movement is diminishing, which makes it hard to get around. And when you can't move without pain, you begin to sit more and more, and that doesn't make anything better. My daughter bought me an Ellipse for Christmas. I've never seen anything like it. My joints feel better, my knees feel better, my back feels better. In fact, I even feel stronger. And when you feel stronger, you know, everything in life feels better. 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
1: 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Exercising with machines that required you to use your own strength limits your ability to concentrate on anything else. But because Ellipse does all the work, your mind is free to enjoy and focus on your favorite seated activities. Just like taking vitamin supplements in your diet, Ellipse complements any activity you are already doing. Don't be fooled by foreign sellers with horrible customer support that sell poor quality imitations that fall apart in a few weeks, provide minimal range of motion, and harsh, jarring movements that are hard on your joints. Ellipse has a 46% larger rotational diameter than any other motorized seated leg mover in the world. This provides more exercise and greater range of motion, plus ultra smooth movement that's safe, super low impact, and makes your legs feel great. And its premium quality ensures that you'll be able to enjoy your Ellipse for many years.
2: After I retired and stopped working, I managed to stay busy for the first couple of weeks, maybe a month. But eventually I was spending my whole day sitting on the couch and leading a very sedentary lifestyle. So being inactive became part of my daily routine. And it didn't take long before I started feeling the negative effects of inactivity on my mobility. My legs felt weaker and my balance had deteriorated. And when I wanted to walk, I wasn't the same anymore. It was harder. I saw Ellipse on Facebook and hoped it could help me get back to the way I was. So I bought it. Ellipse was exactly what I needed. Now my legs feel stronger, I have less stiffness and more flexibility. I have better balance and it increased my mobility. Ellipse gave me back what I had lost and I feel great about that.
3: I love to do exercise and do so whenever I have free time. I also try to eat healthy, take vitamins and minerals to complement my diet. When I saw Ellipse on Instagram, I immediately realized I can add extra steps to my day. I could supplement my exercise routine while I'm sitting at home. Now I'm active. While doing some work at home, or it's cold, raining, or late at night. I burn extra calories. I feel my muscles working, it's relaxing, and my legs feel great.
4: 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Because of Ellipse, they are better able to handle my sessions because they are stronger, have more range of motion, and flexibility. An 80-year-old recovering from hip or knee surgery can easily use Ellipse on speed 1, and a 30-year-old coming back from a sports injury can use it on speed 3, and both are getting exactly what they need.
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0: 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Operators are already taking calls, so hurry and be one of the first 300 callers. 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
10: After about 2 years of using Lexercise Pro and going for walks again, I felt like I could do more. The Pro started to feel too easy.
9: Because we participated in the original Lexercise commercial, I kept in contact with the people at Lexercise. One day, I decided to call and find out if they have anything new that was a step up from the Lexercise Pro.
10: And that's when we were introduced to Ellipse. I got one before it was even available for sale. Again, it was exactly what I needed. It feels like a workout, like I'm challenging myself, but it's still super easy on my joints with no impact whatsoever. Now I can walk longer than before. I feel stronger.
9: Even I decided to try it. At the office, I spent all day walking around, talking to my coworkers, but working from home was limiting the amount of movement I was getting daily. I was sitting so many hours a day, and my sciatica was really starting to bother me. Ellipse is perfect. I keep it under my desk all day, and it keeps my legs moving without even thinking about it. Ellipse is so quiet that when I'm doing my work, I forget I'm using it. Just having your feet on it keeps you in the right posture. I can feel the chair supporting my lower back. Now at the end of the day, my back feels great, my circulation is moving, I'm burning calories, and it makes me feel energetic.
10: It turns out that Ellipse was exactly what we both needed.
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26: Everybody, welcome to the program. We're so glad you're with us. Good morning, Ashley.
3: Good morning, Andrew. How was your weekend?
26: It was good.
3: Yeah?
26: It was good. Spent some time in Washington, D.C. I was up there. My son goes to college up in that area, so we were up there helping move some stuff out.
3: Oh, right, because
26: the academic year is history,
3: so to speak. Oh, my gosh. That is crazy.
26: Yes,
3: hard to believe.
26: It's fast, yes.
3: Now, what year is he, if you don't
26: just mind? Finished freshman year.
3: Right.
26: And so, was it Sunday morning? No church for me Sunday morning.
3: Oh my gosh.
26: I did walk around D.C. early in the morning by myself around DuPont Circle and Embassy Row and all that. It is a beautiful city.
3: It really
26: it's
3: is.
26: It's gorgeous. Even if you're not in the monument area.
3: Totally.
26: Gorgeous city. It was a great day.
3: Wow. Well, that sounds like a cool weekend.
26: Nice. Yeah.
3: Well, now, was it the whole fam that was helping him, or was it just you?
26: My other son was at his school, so it was my wife and daughter and I, which is nice.
3: Yeah,
26: yes,
3: that's
26: nice
3: awesome.
26: Short little road trip. It's not far to D.C. from here at all.
3: Definitely.
26: So. How about you?
3: It was a pretty chill weekend. I feel like it wasn't as eventful or fun as yours, but I feel like last weekend I shared I was like a mad woman just cleaning my house, just like spring cleaning.
26: Yes, is it still clean?
3: No, this weekend.
26: No, it's not clean anymore?
3: No.
26: You didn't clean.
3: It is so clean. Okay. Sorry, I misheard you. I thought you meant, did I clean again this weekend? And that would be no. But I did all the cleaning last weekend so I can just relax and have fun this past weekend, which I did. I spent some time with my mom and sister.
26: Oh, nice.
3: But, you know, I'm also preparing for Mother's Day.
26: Yes, that's very
3: soon. It's a reminder for all the men out there, all your wives, sisters, whatever. Mother's Day is this Sunday.
26: Or your mother, yes.
3: Well,
26: it's nice. So you spent some time with your mother ahead of Mother's Day, which is good.
3: Yeah. It was a good time just to, you know, we like to do that periodically.
26: I think last Mother's Day, I ran into your mother at a restaurant. I believe that was on Mother's Day.
3: There's was
26: a
3: it nice, on Mother's
26: I
3: Day?
26: I think so. Was it not?
3: I don't know.
26: No, you're saying it's not. Okay.
3: No, I think this is because I wasn't with them. I would have been with them. No, you're so right, Andrew.
26: Why you weren't there is not my business, but I thought it was Mother's Day. It's a Middle Eastern restaurant in the Virginia Beach area. Great
3: we
26: food.
3: We love it. It's so good.
26: And I was surprised and delighted to meet the whole family.
3: I know.
26: Except for you, of course.
3: I know, which, I mean, you know who I am. It's okay. But no, it was really cool. You're so right. Now it's all coming back because that's when I was out of town getting an interview with the girls from Girls Gone Bible, that podcast. And so, unfortunately, I did miss Mother's Day.
26: Well, maybe this Mother's Day will...
3: Who knows? The Knox and the Key family. Anyways. All right. Well, I'm glad you had a good weekend, Andrew.
26: Thank you.
3: Well, up next, everyone, author, speaker, and podcaster Tim Ross joins us live to share about his new book, The Missing Piece. He's going to share how you can find emotional healing and break free from silent suffering. That's right after this, so make sure you stay with us.
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11: Tim Ross is a best-selling author, speaker, and host of his podcast, The Basement. In his latest book, The Missing Piece, that's P-E-A-C-E, he explores emotional healing, hidden pain, and how to move beyond temporary fixes into lasting peace. And I'm so happy to say joining us live virtually is the amazing Tim Ross. Tim, thank you so much for being with us today.
16: I'm so grateful to be here with you. Thank you for having me on.
11: Yes, absolutely. Well, let's just get right into it. So your latest book is called The Missing Piece. In a world that seems more chaotic than ever, how do you define that kind of peace you're talking about in the book?
16: That peace is defined as calm. It's defined as quiet. For me, it is defined as the ability to hold the tension between having a regulated nervous system, even when things externally may be chaotic around you.
11: Yeah, that's powerful. I would love to ask, you know, if you can just share, what has been your journey with finding that peace?
16: Yeah, so my journey starts all the way back at 8 years old when I was sexually abused by a neighbor that lived across the street from me. Mm-hmm. And the pain and trauma of that leading into my adolescence, getting exposed to pornography, and that becoming an addiction, and also having low self-esteem, low self-worth. When I gave my life to Jesus, I was looking for answers, looking for solutions. And growing up in a Pentecostal church, all of those solutions seemed to be at the altar calls. But what I found out 2 years after my salvation is that therapy became the tool that God used to start unraveling that trauma and giving me language for things that I only had feelings for prior to.
11: That's powerful. Well, thank you so much for sharing with us. I also wanted to ask you, you know, you talk about this in the book, you argue that emotional honesty is spiritual maturity. Why do you think so many people, especially people of faith, people who say they're Christians and believers in Jesus, why do you think so many of them struggle to be honest about pain, anxiety, and even trauma?
16: Because they're not safe. That's the bottom line. If we were to be as honest as the scriptures that we read, we're talking about real people that were living real lives, and they were not living them perfectly. Outside of Yeshua, these people were not living life perfectly. Mm-hmm. So we got Abraham, who's the father of many nations, but he told lies. We have David, who was a man after God's own heart, but he was a murderer. He was an adulterer. He took another man's wife, killed his friend, who was also a commander in his army. And so we hold the tension of these people 2,000 years ago, but we can't hold the tension for people when they're going through things presently. And so there's a lot of people in church that do not feel safe to share what's really going on. And that's why we don't see healing happening a lot. in our churches.
11: Yeah, definitely. Well, what role, I mean, does community play in that healing process? And why do you think it is so hard for people to find safe people so that they can be honest with them?
16: Well, it's difficult to find community in a crowd. Crowds show up to spectate. Communities show up to relate. And so when Adonai says in Genesis chapter number 2 that it's not good for a man to be alone, referring to Adam, that was not a simple marital statement. That was a relational statement. And our healing happens horizontally. Our connection with God is vertical. Our community is horizontal. And in the book of Jacob, which we also call James, chapter number 5, scripture tells us to confess our sins or our faults one to another and pray for one another that we may be healed. Forgiveness and cleansing comes when we confess to God, but healing comes when we confess to one another. Mm. And so there's a lot of people that are cleansed, they're forgiven, but the reason why they're still in a loop is because they're not healed, and healing only happens in community.
11: Yeah, that's so true. Well, you discussed the difference between remembering and reliving trauma. What does it

0: about my sexual abuse as a child without breaking down into tears. I'm retelling the story, but I'm not reliving it. Those traumatic moments are not present with me any longer because I've done the work through prayer, through scripture, and through therapy to ensure that it's metabolized fully and I can talk about it without it actually haunting me anymore.
1: Yeah, that's powerful because, you know, another question that I have for you, you know, many people relapse and it feels like a total failure, but you frame it differently, saying relapse isn't failure, it's actually feedback. What do you mean by that?
0: Yeah, so when you try to start doing anything, there's a point of failure. I just got back in the gym recently and my trainer doesn't like me, clearly, because he has me do exercises that hurt. And that hurt and where I'm finding my failures in my exercise are really just giving me feedback as to where my strength is right now. I'll be further along 2-3 months from now, but where I am now, this is all I can do. When someone is coming out of addiction, when someone is coming out of traumatic experiences, you cannot expect a person who has been in deep in anything for 10, 12, 20 years to even make a decision, even if they mean it, to do everything right from that moment forward. There's a rewiring that happens in the brain. And when we relapse, we find out how far we've gone, where we're still falling up short, and what needs to be brought in the middle to ensure that that doesn't happen again.
1: Yeah, one of the things that I love about you, Tim, I mean, there's so many different things, but like, seriously, I just love how you lead with such mercy and compassion. And I think it's such a reflection of Jesus. So I just say thank you so much for that. And I know it's so reflected in this book and all that you do. I wanted to ask you, what advice would you give to a parent, a friend, or a leader who wants to create a safe space for someone in their life who is clearly struggling but just remains silent? Or maybe that person is them, you know, they're struggling, they're remaining silent. Like, what advice would you give them?
0: So in the therapy field, one of the relational nutrients that we talk about is containment. And containment is the ability to allow somebody to share what they have to say without receiving any feedback. People need to be fully seen, fully heard, fully known, and fully loved, even if they're not fully agreed with. 4 out of 5 isn't bad. God is actually 4 out of 5. He fully sees us, fully knows us, fully hears us, fully loves us, but he doesn't always agree with us. And so when we give people an environment where they can be and say whatever they need to say, and we can just contain what they have to say, their entire bodies will calm down. Their dysregulation will literally dissipate because they realize, oh, I was fully heard. Nobody interrupted me. I was fully seen. Nobody's facial expression changed. Nobody went and vomited in a wastebasket. they were able to contain what I had to say.
1: Yeah.
0: And they reassured me that they love me. Now, they may not agree with the decision I made or what I just told them, but knowing that I'm loved will help me make the next decision that I need to make.
1: Yeah, that's so powerful. Last question I have for you, Tim. I wish we had more time, but the book obviously addresses breaking general cycles of trauma, addiction, and abuse. What kind of legacy do you hope to create, and how can readers begin building new, healthier legacies for themselves too?
0: So my big, hairy, audacious goal is to normalize vulnerability for every human being on earth.
1: Yeah.
0: And I know I'll die before that's done. But even with my own children, who will be 18 and 16 this year, the biggest win for me is that they live in an environment where they feel safe enough to tell me and their mother anything. And they have literally told us everything. Mm-hmm. Even when it hurt, even when they didn't feel comfortable, even when it made them look bad or made us feel bad. They feel safe enough to tell us. And if that's the legacy I'm leaving for them, I know it's going to the next generation as well.
1: Yeah. Yes. And amen to that, Tim. Thank you so much for being with us today. Thank you for this new book. Thank you for all the amazing things that you're doing. I know it's impacting a lot of lives for Jesus. So thank you so much.

0: Thank you for having me. I appreciate you.
1: Yeah. All right, everyone. Well, Tim's book, The Missing Piece, How to Be Held Together When You're Falling Apart, is out tomorrow. So make sure you guys get your copy. Also, you can pre-order today. And make sure to follow Tim on Instagram. His Instagram is UpsetTheGram. And make sure you listen and find his podcast, The Basement. You can listen to it, watch it wherever you watch or listen to your podcasts. And we just, again, say thank you so much, Tim. All right, well, we'll be back with more of the show right after this, so stay with us.
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8: Melissa and her husband Rick have come a long way from when they met. Melissa was in real estate. Rick had been living on credit cards, trying to start a number of businesses, and was $80,000 in debt. All the while, the Hennins were tithing, and the newly married couple started working their way out of the red.
9: I think I had bought into society saying, here's what you should have. I simply asked God, do I have money before you? I asked God to forgive me instantly. I told God, whether I make a lot of money or not, I'm done striving.
8: Today, Rick and Melissa have three children and choose to live way below their means so they can help the poor. They've already built 13 orphanages and a freedom house in India.
10: What I loved about Operation Blessing is that we were really able to see the fruit of that gift.
9: Now I have the hunger to make more money so we truly can give to all of these places because there's a lot of need out there.
11: Everybody, welcome back. I really enjoyed your conversation with Tim.
1: Thank you. Yeah,
11: I mean,
1: me too.
11: He was just such a thoughtful conversation.
1: Absolutely.
11: I could totally see myself pouring out myself.
1: Yeah.
11: I mean, God, he seems like a great listener. You pointed out compassionate,
1: yes,
11: filled with grace.
1: Yeah.
11: Really represents the Lord well.
1: Totally. And I mean, I've definitely watched his podcast, and that is just truly who, like, this is who he is. Like, mm-hmm. Truly, he is a man that leads with compassion and grace. And I love that he's not afraid to shy away from talking about, yeah, I've gone to therapy. Like, I've done the work.
11: I did the work. I noticed that too.
1: Exactly. Yeah. And I love that. I mean, I'm such a advocate for therapy as well. Mm-hmm. I've seen therapists. I see a therapist. Like, just, I think it's healthy, you know, not to negate the fact that the Lord can also mm-hmm. heal us and help us with things. The Lord can heal therapists just like he can heal or use a doctor. Yeah. To heal something. So, yeah.
11: I do get the sense, though, that in the last, let's say, decade, I mean, there used to be, I think, for a believer, a Christ follower, a Christian, mm-hmm. to go to a therapist mm-hmm. to deal mm-hmm. with, you know,
1: oh, yeah.
11: whatever. There was almost like a don't talk about it,
1: totally.
11: Or maybe there's a shame. Not for everybody, but
1: yeah.
11: I think that stigma is gone.
1: I think it's lessened.
11: Lessened.
1: I think it's, that's my personal, mm-hmm. I think there are still people who, you know, shy away from that because they feel like, how can I trust this stranger, which I totally understand.
11: But there's no shame in going to see a pastor.
1: Absolutely not. And they're essentially mm-hmm. kind of like a therapist in many
11: ways.
1: So
11: it's,
1: yeah.
11: Perhaps some good counselors see a Christian therapist.
1: Oh, 100%.
11: Someone who, you know, a lot of therapists believe they're going to be led by the Holy Spirit in this conversation.
1: Exactly.
11: So interesting, too, how Tim mentioned the necessity to just listen and not necessarily talk back. That really gives people permission to not always know what to say. Don't some people say, well, I don't know what to say when this person's expressing grief or they're mourning? You don't have to say anything necessarily.
1: Absolutely. And I can say, like, you know, my pastor, my therapist, people that I've talked to, they do that. Like, they don't necessarily, it's not like, oh my gosh, I can't believe you would think that, Ashley, or how could you? It's like, yes, they just sit there and listen, and it is really powerful. But I would say that's something that I have to learn and be better at too. When my friends come to me or loved ones come to me, you know, I feel like sometimes I misfix it and I want to be like, oh, you should do this, or, oh, don't think that. It's like, no, just relax, just listen to them and be there for them. I think of Job too. I know we keep talking, but I think of Job, his friends, it says, scripture says that they sat with him and didn't say anything for days. Mm-hmm. But it was just their presence was needed.
11: And then they started to screw up when they talked.
1: Oh, that's right. Yeah, exactly.
11: I appreciated Tim just real quick. He talked, the legacy important to him mostly is with his children.
1: Right.
11: So for dads out there, it's a great thing to
1: remember. Really powerful. Standout guy. Make sure you get the book, The Missing Piece.
11: EEAC.
1: Yes, right.
11: All right, everybody. Up next, a self-proclaimed monster. This woman was 24 years old, facing a 30-year sentence. Watch what happens when a pastor calls her out in prison after this.
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11: McKenna put her hope in New Age spirituality. She had one stone to ground herself, another for provision, but neither of those could soothe her troubled spirit or stop her from grabbing a gun and considering suicide.
13: I'd become a monster. I could never picture myself fully being myself with anyone and being accepted and loved for it.
14: On February 22nd, 2021, McKenna Brown was arrested in Cartersville, Georgia, and charged with multiple felonies. At 24 years old and facing a 30-year sentence, she wasn't sure how to feel.
13: I would say I was like an emotional wreck. Like, I was never just one emotion.
14: From the time McKenna was 12 years old, she'd taken her cues about how she felt and who she was from those around her.
13: I always felt different inside. Like, anytime I did show someone a glimpse of the real me, that it got rejected. Whether that was by family or by friends. No matter how much I would try to fit in, it just wasn't enough.
14: In her teens, she began using drugs and shoplifting expensive items to fit in.
13: Drugs and alcohol did give me a boost of confidence to feel like I could present myself to others as being like them. Or it would cloud my mind to the point where I'm like, hey, I like feeling like this. I don't feel alone, or I don't feel unaccepted.
14: The drugs sidelined her college plans twice. Her addiction and her insecurities drove every decision she made.
13: The temporary fix was all that I was focused on. And especially hanging out with the crowd that I was around, they would do things to get money so that we could go have a couple of weeks of fun. And so I felt like if I had nothing to bring to the table, I would go and get it, because otherwise then I was worthless.
14: McKenna craved attention and cycled from man to man. At the end of the day, she always felt alone.
13: And I always blame myself that I didn't have enough to bring to the table, and if I had, they would have stayed. And I began to get so dark spiritually that suicide seemed like a good way out. I can remember holding a gun in my hand and just contemplating killing myself.
14: During that time, she put her hope in New Age spirituality.
13: I felt like that was an outlet that I could possibly begin to use to attain whatever I was lacking. If you get this stone, then it grounds you. If you get this stone, then it provides provision. I still was just in complete darkness.
14: Then came the arrest. McKenna, her boyfriend, and her friends were charged with multiple felonies.
13: I tried all the things to be enough and still couldn't find it in myself. And so at that point, I was just irritated at everything around me. And I can remember getting so angry and feeling all of these emotions with all these charges hanging over my head, being ripped away from the people that I thought I loved. So I'm pacing around the room and I saw something written on the wall. It was the verse in the Bible that says, "You've been baptized with water, but one comes after me whose sandals I'm not worthy to carry, who will baptize you with the Holy Spirit and fire." I took it as a sign. I don't know that I necessarily knew it was Jesus. I just knew that someone was speaking to me in that moment. So I said, "You know, God, if you're even listening," because at that point I felt like such a dirty person, I didn't even know if he would care enough to hear me. I said, "I trust you more than I trust myself at this point."
14: A few days later, she heard a pastor speaking in the commissary.
13: He said, "By the Spirit of God, one of you is saying that God's not real, but I bet you know demons are real." I knew. I mean, I'd been tormented my whole life, but I never knew what it was. The very next day, I went into the church service, and Pastor David stopped the entire service. And he said, "The Lord said you've got a calling on your life, and you need to stop playing." The words he was speaking, it resonated with everything I had been searching for up until that point. I knew what he said was real.
14: When he gave the altar call, McKenna went forward.
13: And when he laid hands on me, I felt something so supernatural that I had never felt. I didn't know the supernatural could be found in the church. I thought it could only be found in the world, in the demonic things. So to feel the purity of the presence of the Lord and it be so true and real, I knew I could trust it. I knew that I had found something so safe. As crazy as it sounds, I didn't care about the charges I was facing. My heart felt at home for the first time ever. I felt seen for the first time, like for truly who I was, unconditionally.
14: McKenna spent the next 6 months in jail, learning more about Christ and his love. What she found surprised her.
13: His word began to change me. He's like, "You're not rejected. I've chosen you, and I love you no matter what. I died for you. In spite of yourself." So once I found Jesus, it's like everything was visibly brighter, not only on the inside, but on the outside as well. I began to not only learn to love myself and forgive myself, but my life was not about me anymore.
14: All of the other charges against her were dismissed, so McKenna was released. She connected with Pastor David's church and now leads worship there. McKenna also ministers at Bartow County Jail, the same jail where she was once a prisoner. Her life is filled with the joy of knowing she belongs.
13: I never feel alone anymore. It's like a constant conversation with the Lord, and it's exciting and it's beautiful. He proves himself over and over again. I feel like now I have integrity. His blood is enough. You don't have to do something to cover what you've done or try to change yourself. When he said, "It is finished," it was for you.
11: Amen, McKenna. What freedom she has found. It was so interesting. She said, you know, the temporary fix from drugs couldn't do it. Mm. Going from man to man couldn't do it. Being in the dark arts couldn't do it. But there was a satisfaction when she let the Holy Spirit, not knowing what it would be at the time, but giving God room to move. He captured her heart.
1: Yeah, absolutely. And then what obviously stuck out to me is she was in the Word of God. And it's just a reminder to me, you know, when we think of, you know, let's remind ourselves the full armor of God. The weapon that we have is the Word of God. It's the sword of the Spirit, which is the Word of God. And so I'm just reminded, let's get into the Word, because that is how we defend ourselves and protect ourselves.
11: Yeah. Whether we're a new believer or curious about the Lord or a seasoned, long-time Christian, we always need the Word and we always benefit from it.
1: Yeah,
11: so
1: absolutely.
11: Powerful stuff. And we just rejoice in what God has done in her life. We close today with this verse from Isaiah. "Whether you turn to the right or the left, your ears will hear a voice behind you saying, 'This is the way, walk in it.'" Thanks for being with us today. We'll see you next time on 700 Club Interact. Bye-bye.

0: Well, welcome to Miracle Living Today. I'm Gordon Robertson.
1: Hey, everyone, and I'm Ashley Key. Well, Joe and Cecilia Detweiler were just a few miles away from home and bleeding to death on the side of the road.
0: No one knew where they were. No one knew they needed help. So the Detweilers did the only thing they could do at that moment, pray.
2: It was really terrifying. It was really terrifying and very surreal, thinking of my family and everybody's, you know, probably grilling hot dogs and they have no idea that we're dying on the side of the road, you know, 2 minutes away.
3: On July 4th, 2010, Cecilia Detweiler and her brother Joe left a family party to run an errand. Joe lost control of the truck and slid off the road, hitting a tree. The impact left them alone and fighting for their lives.
2: My leg was so mangled and so intertwined with the tree and the metal, you know, bones sticking out. I'm seeing my brother's ear detached from his head. His breathing was really heavy and hoarse and ragged.
3: Joe was unconscious and bleeding heavily. The only thing Cecilia could do was pray.
2: I was praying, Lord, help me. You're the only one who knows where I am. You're the only one who could do anything about it. So just help me through this. And please, Lord, send somebody to find us.
3: Minutes later, a man found them and called 911. Soon after, Mike and Mary Detweiler raced to the scene and witnessed the rescue efforts to save their children.
4: They were trying to tear him out of the vehicle. When Mary and I went up, there was a state trooper there. He would not let me go down there. He said, it's too bad. Don't go. And if you take the front bumper and put it at Cecilia's front legs, that's how far it got pushed back.
5: It's the worst. It's absolutely the worst. You know, the car was still smoking. I don't know how anyone could have survived that. I really don't.
4: They finally got Joe out of the car and they threw him in a helicopter. They let us see him first.
5: And when they took him out of the car, I thought he was dead. He was just lifeless. Just lifeless.
4: It was horrific. We thought he was gone.
3: Rescue crews worked for 2 hours to get Cecilia from the truck and save her mangled leg. Both kids were flown to St. Louis Children's Hospital. Dr. Jose Pineda recalls Joe's condition.
6: There was always a concern that he may not survive. CT scans and the way he looked, we could tell that it was what we call a severe traumatic brain injury. And I would say in the spectrum of severe, he was amongst the severe of the severe.
4: Joe's brain pressure was really very high, and they did not think he was going to make it through the night, and they prepared us for him not to make it that night. By the time Cece got there, she was in worse shape than Joe. She had almost bled to death. They told us by the time she got to the hospital, she had less blood in her than you're supposed to have as a human being. So she was minutes away from not making it.
5: The first day walking in and seeing your two kids side by side in an ICU room is pretty horrible.
4: You're praying, just let him get out of the day. Just give him another day. Let me see him one more time, just to tell him I love him.
3: Cecilia endured several surgeries to save her legs. Meanwhile, Joe remained in a coma, but alive. As days went by, Mike and Mary waited and prayed.
4: You're searching and you're praying and you're trying to find a way to get there, and you're trying to hope that your prayers are heard.
5: Everybody was praying for us, and we felt it. We definitely felt it.
4: The faith of our friends and family, they just stepped up. I saw them live their faith because they just stepped up and did things. You know, it's one thing to say something. It's another thing to just step up and help someone that's that far down into the pit, because, boy, are you looking for an arm to come down. You just don't know which way to turn.
3: For weeks, Joe showed little sign of improvement, while Cecilia endured painful physical therapy and wondered if she would ever walk again.
2: Feeling like, you know, the wonderful life I had was just over and done with, and this is what I had to deal with now.
4: I remember her saying, you know, to me, it was tough. She said, Daddy, my life's over. I just don't know what to do. What am I going to do? I said, honey, we're going to be with you. We're going to work with you. We're going to make the best of whatever comes.
3: Then, almost 2 months after the accident, Joe began to wake from his coma. It was still unclear what his mental and verbal capacity would be, until one night, a priest was praying in Joe's room.
4: He's saying the prayers, and he finishes up the glory be, and Joe starts to whisper the end of the prayer. with him, the very first words he said were, "Glory be to the Father and the Son and the Holy Spirit."
3: Joe began a long recovery process, both mentally and physically. Both he and Cecilia have recovered beyond anyone's expectations.
4: Their recoveries were unbelievable. In Joe's case, he's off the charts.
7: The doctors told my parents that I think is actually true. You know, like, Joe will never be the same again if he survives. And I'm not the same. I feel like I'm definitely better than I've ever been.
4: The expectation of what his recovery probably statistically should have been and what he has achieved is remarkable, to say the least.
3: Joe says this experience has confirmed his decision to pursue the priesthood. The entire family is thankful God walked with them in the darkest time of their lives.
4: I'm amazed. You feel God's mercy is really what you feel, because I sure didn't deserve it.
2: Look how amazing, you know, of a recovery we had, and we wouldn't have had it without the grace of God.
7: You know, I came to realize, you know, we have a God who suffers, who bleeds, who suffers with us, not just for us to save us from sin, get us to heaven. He suffers with us, like, as our brother, too. And so I find a lot of peace in that.
2: God is always with you. You know, even when I can't see him, even when it feels like he's not there, it's because he's carrying me through it. No matter what doubts I might have sometimes, you know, and what my experience is, like, I can never, ever doubt that God loves me or that God hears my prayers since that day.
1: Powerful story.
0: Incredible miracle.
1: Yeah.
0: And coming out of it, the knowledge, the secure knowledge, you just heard from Cecilia, that God hears, God answers my prayer. I don't have any questions about it anymore. Mm-hmm. I am secure in the knowledge that he's with me.
1: Yeah.
0: Because I walked through an incredible trial. Now, you see the video of her trying to do the physical therapy. Imagine what it was like for her in that truck, with the bumper pushed all the way up into the passenger compartment, right where, that's why her leg was so damaged. Just imagine the pain of that. And nobody knows I'm here.
1: Yeah.
0: Lord, could you send somebody to me?
1: Mm-hmm.
0: And he answered that prayer. And he kept answering prayer. He kept being with them.
1: Yeah.
0: For Joe to be able to talk.
1: Gosh, live a normal life is
0: just wow.
1: Yeah,
0: and then
1: it is, absolutely.
0: Him realizing, I just got a second chance at life. I should have died, but God raised me from that truck.
1: Mm-hmm.
0: He raised me into newness of life. And the wonderful prayer that he finished as the priest is praying over him, for him in that moment to say, "Glory be to the Father and to the Son and to the Holy Spirit." Mm. What a wonderful prayer that he's in the middle of his suffering. He's saying, "Glory be to God."
1: Wow.
0: When you have that attitude, why has this happened? I mean, you could say, you know, God, I was living a normal life. I was trying to do my best and I end up in this wreck.
1: Yeah.
0: And how, why did I do something wrong? Mm. All of these questions, all of the Job questions come to you. But isn't it wonderful that Joe said, "Glory be." Isn't that wonderful?
1: Yeah.
0: Glory be to the Father, to the Son, to the Holy Spirit. You can have that same glory be because these things can happen. When you look at it, these things happened that the glory of the Lord would be revealed.
1: Mm-hmm.
0: Here's a scripture for you. You may not have considered it from this light, but it's from James chapter 1, verse 12. James, I love his book. He's a brother of Jesus. So let's pay attention to when he writes things. It's through his perseverance. He's lived it.
1: Mm.
0: Blessed is a man who perseveres under trial. For once he has been approved, he will receive the crown of life, which the Lord has promised to those who love him. There's a lot of theology to unpack in this. Some translations say, blessed is the man who perseveres in temptation. But the Greek word behind that can also mean trial. It can mean testing. And how do you know that you have been approved? I like to tell people untested faith is no faith at all.
1: Wow.
0: You know, if you live a life where everything is breezy and easy, I don't know anybody that does that.
1: Is it real life?
0: But, you know, untested faith is no faith. Mm. But when you go through it, blessed is the man who perseveres under trial, that you say, just as Job said, glory be. Mm. In the middle of his trial, he's laying on a hospital bed. The doctors are saying, I don't know if he's ever going to come back. And in the middle of that, he says, glory be. Well, blessed is Job, because he persevered in the middle of his trial. Blessed is Cecilia. She persevered. Mm. You saw the pain on her face. She now knows Jesus was with me. It's not some faraway God.
8: Yeah.
0: He is right. When I suffer, he's suffering right there with me.
8: Right.
0: He has felt every pain. Mm-hmm. He has gone through everything that you've gone through. He's walking through it with you. Why? So that you can persevere in the middle of the trial.
8: Yeah, I wanted to ask, how do you balance the belief that God is a healer and he does not intend for bad things to happen, that was never his will, but also believe and stand on the truth that when we suffer, we're suffering with Christ? How do we balance that as believers? Like, Job did that in a really beautiful way. And I think it's, you know, it's easier said than done. So how do we balance that?
0: I think the operative word is trust. Mm-hmm. So let's go back to the book of Job. Here he's going through some horrific things.
8: Yeah.
0: And he says, the Lord giveth and the Lord taketh away. Blessed be the name of the Lord. Mm. When I was dying of cerebral malaria, I did go through a period. Why? Okay, Lord, I was on a mission trip.
8: Wow. And,
0: you know, I had my name it, claim it, you know, I'm God's man of faith and power for the hour,
8: and we're going to see healing. And you were doing the Lord's
0: will. You know, I was, you know, all of those things.
8: Yeah.
0: And then the thought occurred to me, well, what if God could somehow be glorified if I died? And that was another thought.
8: Wow.
0: That was frankly a scary thought. Mm. But then in the middle of that, you know, to pray, Lord, if you want to kill me, it's okay. When you get to that point in the middle of whatever you're suffering, that, Lord, regardless of what's coming at me, blessed be your name. You know, that I trust you. Because I know even if I were to die, you're going to raise me back to newness of life. You have a wonderful plan for me.
8: Yeah.
0: And so, I trust you. However you're working that plan out. Okay, for Joe, you're working it out so that I would rise to newness of life and then dedicate my life to service. Okay. Mm. What a wonderful thing. Mm-hmm. You know, blessed be the Father, the Son, and the Holy Spirit. When you have the trust to say, no matter what's coming my way, I'm going to trust him. His plan is perfect. He is going to see me through. Yet, though he slay me, I will still praise him. I will praise in the middle of whatever I'm going through. When you have that kind of trust, well, yes, you have persevered in your trial and you have been approved. Well, we have a magazine called Miracle Living Today. It has stories of people who've seen God answer their prayers. To get your free copy, all you have to do is call us, 1-800-700-7000. 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We want to encourage you in your faith, and just be assured, what God has done for others, he will do for you.
8: He will. All right, everyone. Well, coming up, a runner is mowed down by a hit-and-run driver, and an eyewitness tries to help him. Hear the prayer that led to his survival story. Plus, we'll be praying for you when we come back, so stay with us.
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10: I didn't even give it a second thought that there could be a miscarriage. I don't think I really processed it until we were driving home. That's when I finally cried about it.
11: God, if this doesn't happen, I still love you.
10: I was mad in the way where you are boiling on the inside. I was surrendering myself. I felt held.
11: Well, we saw the heartbeat, and that was like, okay.
10: We've never been this far.
11: 8 years of wanting that moment.
10: My little girl is in my arms. Finally. Have the guts to let go. That allows the Lord to move in a way that we can't even imagine.
8: Cross-country runner Matthew Maloney was enjoying a summer day when a car coming out of nowhere hit him and never stopped moving. Matthew was lying on the ground wondering, am I dying right now? When a woman began praying over him. She was a trauma nurse, and her appearance on the scene was just one of many miracles to follow.
12: I believe in prayer because when we pray in agreement, that's when it begins to move for us on our behalf. During my accident, people were praying for a miracle, and God performed the miracle.
3: A Florida intersection marked the start of Matthew Maloney's painful but miraculous journey. On a 2015 Orange Park summer day, the then 18-year-old cross-country runner slowed his stride to pause at a stoplight.
12: As I was running that day, everyone was stopped. They had at least stoplights, and I had the right of way across the Blanding and Wells Road. I made eye contact with a truck driver.
3: Retired Navy medic Steve Smith watched the hit-and-run tragedy unfold.
13: I was waiting on the light to change. Matthew just crossed in front of our vehicle, and we just made the eye contact, and I could see a car just speeding, and my daughter was like, no.
12: As I was running across, the car just came out of nowhere and hit me going about 60 to 70 miles an hour on foot. I was holding on to the car, and then he slammed on his brakes, and then I flew off the car and actually landed onto the hard pavement.
13: My military background had kicked in, so I took my truck, and I just turned it sideways to block the road. When I jumped out the truck to go see if it was all right, all his clothes incinerated, and the dragon took all his skin off. And, you know, you could see all his muscles literally just detaching from the bones.
12: So even in the bleeding out, I began to try to get up, you know, thinking I could. And that's the moment I realized that there's something very wrong, and then questions of, am I dying right now? I was laying on the ground, and there was this woman who actually touched me, and she began to pray over me, and she was a nurse.
3: Robin Denny, a trauma nurse, was in her car and heard the collision as she approached the intersection.
14: I got out, walked over to the scene, and seen Matthew laying face down on the ground. His legs, his arms, everything looked broken from head to toe. He was filleted open, so I knelt down next to him, praying for peace with him, no pain, that God would let him live.
12: Her touch meant a lot to me because it had me remember man, God can do so much more, even when I can't even think right now, and help me remember to keep fighting.
3: Just a mile and a half from the accident is the Springs Church, where Matthew's community of friends and pastors began praying.
15: It seemed like it was a very grave situation. The reports back were that legs could be amputated, he could have hands that are amputated, even death was the possible outcome of it. So our prayers were sincere and they were real.
16: We believe that as we call on Jesus' name, he's able to come and he's able to do what we can't do. So we immediately begin to pray.
12: The doctors were most concerned about my legs and my left arm. There was receiving no blood flow. At that time, I couldn't really actually speak. So in my heart, I began to actually respond in prayer. I knew God could hear my thoughts and what my heart was knowing and going through. If I even right now lose my legs and my left arm, help my heart to trust you and take me through this.
3: Matthew suffered multiple fractures. 10 surgeries immediately followed, with a threat of amputation still lingering.
16: Our senior pastor, on a Sunday morning, he makes his declaration. We're going to pray that Matthew will walk across this stage one day and give his testimony.
15: Testify on the stage of the miracle. So we were praying in that vein.
12: I had to promise just as much in the hospital that God was going to heal me in less than a year. Faith is not only just believing, but even though you can't see it, knowing God's going to still do what he said. Out of people praying, the next day, the doctors came in and said, we found another way to keep your legs and left arm.
3: 3 months later, Matthew left the hospital for physical therapy that moved him from wheelchair to walking.
12: It was horrible. It was grueling. I was in pain. I wanted to so badly walk, and I was still in the small stages of learning how to walk, step by step, Matt, step by step. When I walked for the very first time, I was so excited. It's so significant that I can run. I'm like, man, look at the miracle you've done, Lord. I'm like, wow, this is so cool.
3: But not before Matthew returned to his praying and awaiting church.
15: The Bible says that the fervent prayers of the righteous availeth much. And it's one thing to say that, it's another thing to experience it. And that was one of the days when Matthew walked back into the church after the healing process came, to hear the cheers and the joy and the sense of God actually does miracles.
12: But our suffering is actually the place that the Bible promises joy. I'm gonna go run to God and give him the pain. I'm gonna be honest with him about what I'm going through, so I can receive the joy and know what he's gonna have for me. But at the same time, I'm gonna trust him.
3: Matthew's biggest step was still ahead, confronting his anger directed toward his hit and run accuser.
12: Honestly, I wanted Eric Burnish dead. I hated his guts when I heard about that he was found and he was in prison. So prayer was the place that God changed my heart to love him. I wasn't at all bitter anymore, because during that 6 months of a process of God helped me to really forgive him and pray for him.
3: During the courtroom hearing, Matthew verbally and directly forgave.
12: I looked him straight in the eye and I said, I forgive you. I forgive you for stripping me from all my walking ability, for even running from the scene and not helping me. I forgive you for that. I forgive you for everything. God helped me to forgive you and love you in the secret place. And that was the place of prayer.
16: May his story is evidence that God is still able to answer prayers and that God is faithful.
12: Prayer is everything to me. That's the place where I see God change my heart. It's not gonna be the way we want it sometimes, but he will move in allowing him to help you through your everyday life.
8: Wow, this story is also just so powerful. The stories that we've shared with you guys today are just really, really awesome, because it's just showcasing the glory of God. But there's so many things that we can pull from this story, right? There's the power of prayer, having faith, also forgiveness, forgiving others of what they might have done to us. But I think something I wanted to touch on is the power of our words. I want to read you guys some scripture, but also right before the scripture I'm about to read, it's from Mark chapter 11, 22 through 25. Jesus actually curses a fig tree. They had come to Jerusalem, they're leaving, and he sees a fig tree. And it looks as if it should have fruit, but it doesn't have fruit. And he curses it. They come back and him and the disciples are passing by. And they're like, oh my gosh, the tree has literally withered and died. And this is what Jesus says to them right after. He says, have faith in God, Jesus answered. Truly, I tell you, if anyone says to this mountain, go throw yourself into the sea, and does not doubt in their heart, but believes that what they say will happen, it will be done for them. Therefore, I tell you, whatever you ask for in prayer, believe that you have received it, and it will be yours. And when you stand praying, if you hold anything against anyone, forgive them, so that your Father in heaven may forgive you your sins. I just think it's so interesting in this story with Matthew. It was his pastor and his church members. They testified, they prophesied using their words. They declared that Matthew was going to be healed and he was going to walk across the stage, and it happened. But I wanted to talk to you about, you know, it's not just our words. You know, we're not just saying it. It's not some manifestation. It's not incantations or repetitiveness.
0: It's not magical.
8: It's not magical, right. It's we're speaking and declaring God's word, which has power.
0: Well, it's interesting you chose that scripture, because I grew up with that scripture. That was my father instructed me on that in his law of miracles. Mm. It is the pathway to miracles. Mm. So a miracle has happened. It's an unusual one where a fig tree literally dries up from the root.
8: Yeah.
0: A lot of symbolism to that for the nation of Israel and what's going to happen to the temple and all the temple service. But beyond the symbolism, he spoke to it, may no one eat fruit from you again. So then he says to his disciples, you know, because they're kind of...
8: Yeah, they're like, what?
0: They're freaking out.
8: They are. Yeah.
0: And he says, whoever, if you have faith as a little mustard seed, if you've ever seen a mustard plant, they grow a lot in Israel. I was there a month ago, and all these wild mustard plants are everywhere. They're beautiful yellow flowers. But when you get to the seed, it is really tiny. Yeah. Mm-hmm. And he's saying, if you just have that, that's all you need.
8: Wow.
0: You just have that. So we're always thinking, well, I need to drum up faith. I need to be God's man of faith and power for the hour. I need to have all of these Greek words and Hebrew words memorized. I need perfect attendance at Sunday school and all. No, you don't. All you need to do is believe in your heart.
8: Yeah.
0: Now, there's a wonderful scripture. Believe in your heart. I believed in my heart, therefore I confessed with my mouth. So Jesus is saying, if you say to this mountain, but in your heart you do not doubt. Mm. So that's the source. The source of power is what you believe. And don't believe in your prayer.
8: Right. Yeah, that's it.
0: And don't believe in you.
8: Yes.
0: What are you supposed to believe in?
8: Jesus.
0: Right. Yeah. And if you believe you've already received, you'll have it. Mm-hmm. So when were your sins forgiven?
8: The cross.
0: Before you even did it. So when were you healed?
8: The cross.
0: Before you got sick. And so when you have that concept and you go, oh, well, if he's carried away my infirmities, that means I don't have to carry it anymore. So let those facts inform your heart. And if there are any doubts or, wait a minute, the symptoms are still there and all of those things, don't, if you have to doubt anything, doubt your doubts. And this wonderful prayer, I believe, Lord, help my unbelief. So let Jesus invade that heart. So with his anointing, with his presence, with the realization of the finished work of the cross, let that become real and then proclaim it and you will have it.
8: All right, we got a minute left.
0: We're going to pray.
8: We're going to pray.
0: Lord, I declare over everyone watching right now that your finished work of the cross has healed every disease. I claim your word. You forgive all our transgressions and you heal all our diseases. I proclaim it now. I know it because it has happened to me. I proclaim my witness that you are the healer, you are the deliverer, you are the savior, and your very name is all I need. Be with us now, for I ask it in Jesus' name. Amen. And amen. Thanks for being with us. We leave you these words from Psalm 119. Your word is a lamp to guide my feet and a light for my path. For all of us here, God bless you. We'll see you again next week.
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4: 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That's today's Faith and Culture. Stick with us.

0: Welcome to this week's episode of Faith and Culture. I'm your host, Trey Gaunce Phillips, and we're talking about navigating that transition from you're being a parent to now you have adult children who you're no longer actively parenting, which can be a difficult transition and often leads to or can lead to conflict. And here to help us kind of parse through all of that is Dr. Kathy Cook. Now, Dr. Kathy, you have a brand new book. I'm looking at it now. It's called Resolve Conflict and Find Peace and Hope with Adult Children. Tell us first why it is that you decided to write this book.
1: Well, first, let me say thank you for having me on the show. Really appreciate this opportunity to help people who may be really struggling. I wrote the book primarily because of all the stories I've been hearing. You've probably heard them too, just as you're out and about, of adult children who are maybe separating from their parents, you know, parents of adult kids who are really grieving the fact that they're not able to have the kind of quality relationship and friendship that they thought they would have at this stage in their lives. I also wrote the book because I come from a rather fabulous family. I was not raised by Christians. I was raised in church, but my multi-generational family was strong. I grew up kitty corner from one set of grandparents, just a few blocks from the other, went to church with aunts, uncles, and grandparents, went to school with one set of cousins and church with the others. So I value the multi-generational family, and I am sad for the parents who are lacking what they hoped they would have. And I'm prayerfully hoping that the book is going to be a blessing to them.
0: Well, before we dive into some of the concepts of the book, you mentioned not being raised in a Christian home, but of course still having a stable home life. But tell us what that transition was like when you finally did come to Christ. What was that salvation experience like, and how did it change your perspective?
1: Oh, I love that question. Yeah, I was raised by really good people in church. It was like the country club experience, which I think a lot of our listeners may be able to relate to. And in my freshman year in college, I roomed with a girl of a different faith and got confused. And I started to go to church with her. And I realized that if church was this different, then maybe it wasn't church that was the consistent thing that would save you. And I wouldn't have used the word save, but it was kind of that concept in my head. And fortunately, my youth pastor back in a liberal denomination was available to my questions and was a believer. And my freshman year in college, asked all the questions. He didn't reject me. He didn't slap my hand. And I've had friends that's what happened to them. They were rejected. I wasn't. And he figured out that I was searching for wisdom, not love. I'm an introvert from a really close family. And so I thought I had enough love. No, I didn't. I knew that, you know, pretty quickly after trusting Christ. But it wasn't love that was going to transform me. I thought it was wisdom I wanted. And Colossians 2:3 was my victory verse. That's the verse that declares that in Christ is hidden all wisdom and knowledge. And my pastor brilliantly heard what I was seeking for and showed me that that also was going to be found in God, the God of the Bible. And he taught me that. I knew that that's what I was craving, was wisdom, answers, a clarity about what was even a confusing chaos back then. And from that decision to trust the wisdom of God Almighty, I then was helped to see that I also needed a savior for, you know, my sin nature. And it was revolutionary. Now, at the beginning, it wasn't huge, to be honest with you. I wasn't discipled well at the beginning of my journey. So it wasn't until a couple of years later where it really began to hit that, oh, this is different. And then I definitely moved right from religion to relationship. That'll change you when you see Jesus as a relationship. That's where Christianity is so different from, you know, the other relationships. And my brother and his wife trusted Christ at about the same time I did. And my brother married my best friend. So that was a really cool thing. And the three of us grew up together in our faith. And it's just been a joy journey, you know, ever since.
0: Well, talking about relationships, let's transition a bit to talking about the book and navigating that relationship of transitioning from being the active parent to being the parent of adult children. And right in the first section of the book, Kathy, you talk about you always have the noun of parent, but it doesn't, you don't stay with that noun. Eventually it transitions from it's no longer a verb like it was. It was a verb and a noun, and then it's just a noun. So explain some of that, because I think that might be confusing to some of our listeners.
1: Yeah, I love that you brought that up. One of the things that adult children tell us is that they resent direct parenting when they're older. They'll say, well, now I'm an adult now. You know, I've moved out of the home. And even if they haven't moved out of the home, they still consider themselves adults. They're finished with that high school season, if you will. And so we need to not parent actively unless they invite us to. If they invite us to parent, they ask us questions, they do need our you know, direct input into their lives, then absolutely go there. But if they don't directly ask us for insight, help, guidance, then we guide and we coach and we support and we help. And we might counsel in a way, but we don't actively parent because they need to grow up. They want to grow up. And it's so hard for parents because parents don't want to see their kids struggle. But we've got to release them and we've got to let them learn through the struggle, especially if we've helicoptered our kids. We didn't give them a lot of opportunity to grow resiliency. They didn't fall down in the valley much because we prevented that experience because we thought that was best and we love them well. And now we need to kind of back away and support them in a really different way. We can't control them. It's hard, right? I'm not sure we could ever control kids. Like, let's be honest here. You know, but when they're younger and they're living with us and we are raising them, then we are, quote unquote, in charge. And God always is. But we want to control and prevent, you know, dilemma. Now we can't. We got to get them. We got to give them freedom. We got to let them fly. If we don't, they're gonna want to separate. It's really important. Really important.
0: So what guidance or wisdom would you share with parents who are believers and they're wanting to begin that transition so that there isn't as much conflict as there potentially could be from actively parenting to turning into maybe, as you said, just that wise counselor for their child who's now an adult? What are some steps that parents can take as they're beginning that transition? And when does that transition begin? What age?
1: Oh, boy, the age thing is so tough, right? It might start as early as an 18-year-old who is mature, has biblical character, has demonstrated submission well, and you believe that there's maturity and there's wisdom and he or she has had enough experiences of independence, even in the home, to discover how the world works. And then there might be a 25-year-old who's immature, who hasn't been, you know, as teachable, who has maybe been hanging out with negative people, who has developed a critical perspective, maybe isn't a believer, doesn't have the gift of the Holy Spirit, doesn't have the wisdom that God provides. So the age issue is really challenging. And this is why parents need to observe and determine, you know, what's best and probably experiment a little bit. Like if I give a lot of direction, how does my kid respond? If I don't, how does my kid respond? And I think one of the conversations we might have with some kids is to say, hey, look, this is going to be different now. Like I've been in your business. And that's my right as, you know, your dad or your mom. And now I want to know about your business because I love you and you're still mine. Like I'll always be your parent. You'll always be my child. But let's admit that it does need to change. You know, you're growing up. You're living outside of the home. You've got your own network of people or whatever. And we're going to back away. I think the conversation might be helpful. I don't want the kids to feel like we've abandoned them. We're making a strategic decision to help them fly. And we're available. We're a text away. We're a phone call away. We'd love you to visit every Sunday night if you want to, et cetera. But I think one of the things to have is maybe a conversation. And I would also say, you know, Trey, and this is like a biblical common sense statement, but let's make it. God loves them more than you ever will. And God will watch over them and be with them. You know, even if they're not saved, he cares deeply about who they are and who they are becoming. And can we release them really into the hands of God and trust him? And let's pray strategically for all of the things that we care about our kids, but let's not control them. I think this is a decision parents have to make. Maybe you need to pray about it. You consult with your spouse if you're married and you get on the same page there and you love just a little bit differently. I think that's the first thing we do. We decide to do it and we maybe have a conversation. Those things will change us.
0: Yeah, absolutely. Well, there's so much more that we want to talk about. Everybody stick with us. We're going to fit in a quick break. We'll be right back with more Faith and Culture in just a minute.
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7: I wanted to be a boy one week. I wanted to be a girl next week. It was constantly like that, confusion always in my mind. I always felt like I was more in tune to femininity.
8: At 16, Tommy decided it was time to give in to those desires. Now addicted to meth, he dropped out of school and began frequenting gay chat rooms and nightclubs.
7: had an internal knowing that it was just wrong.
8: Despite his doubts, Tommy started taking female hormones and making plans to have a sex change operation. Tommy was doing drugs with his brother and sister when he felt an oppressive, paralyzing fear.
4: Terrified, Tommy left the house and went to his mom, who had recently committed her life to Christ.

0: children. And Dr. Kathy, I think even in conversations I've had with some of my older friends who have adult children, one of the most difficult things to deal with and often is the source of some conflict is my children aren't believers, and their hearts are grieved for the fact that their children are not saved and they don't know the Lord, or maybe they've wandered away from the faith that they were raised in. So help us understand and give us some handles maybe on how to navigate that prayerfully, but also realizing there are some healthy boundaries we need to establish.
1: Right. It's such an important question. Let's start with grief. I think parents of adult kids who are not walking with the Lord, whether they used to or they never have, we need to grieve. We need to be sad about that. You know, be concerned. Turn your concern into prayer. Pray strategically. Pray for them by name. Pray the scripture. Seek God's wisdom. Don't get in God's way. Be the example. A lot of parents of adult kids have said that their kids won't let them talk anymore about Christ or God. And they, you know, again, your kids know who you are and what you want for them. You don't need to keep telling them, I wish you went to church. You know, you don't need to say every time you see them, I'm still praying for your salvation. Like, they know that. And every time that we say those kinds of things, that's where they resist. And they're like, man, my mom's never going to love me if I don't trust Christ. Like, you don't want them to believe that, because if they think that you don't love them, or if this is a conditional aspect of your relationship, they're gonna walk from that, and that's not gonna be good. So I would, as hard as it is for me to say this, Trey, I think we keep some of those desires close to our heart. We don't necessarily need to say it all the time. It feels manipulative. It feels like just hard for the kids. And so let your example witness Jesus. Be joyful. Be grateful. These are the things that God promises us. Be at peace. Show them that. Serve them and love them and care about all of their lives. If you only care about their faith, they're going to resent that. And you know what, Trey? Be really careful of what I call in the book the what ifs and the if onlys. So, like, what if we would have gone to a different church? Oh, if only I wouldn't have sent them to the public schools. If we look back with today's wisdom, we're going to be so harsh on ourselves. Seriously, like, how many podcasts and radio interviews have you listened to, and how many Bible studies have you attended, and, you know, how many sermons have you heard, and how many prayers have you prayed, and how has God discipled you into a more mature relationship? So now you look back, like, people will say to me all the time, man, I wish I would have read this book before. Well, you didn't read it before. So, but now you're reading it. So now you get a chance to, you know, implement wisdom. So I think let's be careful of blaming ourselves when we might have done the best. In fact, I've talked to parents of adult kids who were not believers when they raised their kids. Well, if you weren't a believer, mm-hmm. then you got to give yourself a lot of grace. Like, you did the best you knew how to do, right?
0: Yeah. Well, one of the other things, Dr. Kathy, that you encourage your readers with, which I think is so important, is to listen longer. So talk about, give us a little bit more context about what you mean by listen longer in those difficult conversations.
1: Yes, I'm so glad you asked. And it's so hard, right? Because we always have something to say. Like, I am a chatty Kathy. It is so hard. Sometimes I actually sit with people with my hand over my mouth because I don't want to interject, you know, my ideas right away. One of the advantages of listening longer and getting more of their story is then when you talk, then it will be more relevant. We have a tendency when somebody shares with us, you know, I just don't like church anymore. Or, well, no, it has nothing to do with my spouse. Like, they'll say something and then we interrogate. Well, what do you mean by that? Or, well, what happened next? Or, well, convince me that your spouse is good for you. Like, we'll say something or we'll ask something that causes them to doubt our love or our honest commitment to them. We might also force them into a part of the conversation that isn't actually very relevant, if that makes sense. So we listen longer and we say things like, you know, tell me more. So they're talking about work, or they're talking about, you know, they've tried three different churches in their neighborhood and they're not all that great for whatever reason. Just say, hey, I'd love to understand, you know, keep talking. Well, what do you want? I want to understand you. So if we ask questions, we interrogate, they doubt, we become the one in charge, listen longer. Ask for details. You can say, hey, keep talking, help me understand. Hey, fill me in, you know, just keep talking. And then when you feel like you have context and you have more of an understanding of why the churches haven't been good for them, now you can ask a question that might be helpful, or you make a statement. So interesting, Trey, there's research that says that we talk longer after statements than we do after questions. So rather than saying, well, are you willing to drive 10 miles away? It sounds like you've only looked at churches close to your home, and I get that that's convenient. That's a question, and that's an okay question. But what if we said something like, you know, when we were looking for churches back when you guys were young, you know, we had to drive, as you might remember,

0: 20 minutes to find the best church, but man, it was so worth it. And then just leave it at that and see if your child responds, and then you can interject and have a conversation that doesn't sound like an interrogation.
1: Yeah. Yeah, that's interesting. I didn't really think about that, that sometimes it feels it's less intrusive when somebody just makes a statement about their own experience and then lets the other person respond. And I think that a lot of these things, when you say them or when we read them in the book, it's like, oh, that makes sense. But it doesn't always naturally occur to us, especially when we're in these relationships that are so intimate. And of course, the stakes are high. So we just want to get to an answer. We just want to get to a resolution instead of actually doing the work of creating an atmosphere for that resolution to take place, if that makes sense.
0: Oh, that's so true. And, people like you and I, we ask questions for a living, right? And so it's very natural for us, but we can even stop. And so I know that our listeners can stop. It doesn't mean you don't care. You're just going to try to get information in a slightly different way.
1: Yeah. So the book also explores what adult children might need from their parents. And there's research and surveys that you have throughout the book. So talk a little bit about that. What surprised you maybe about what kids, adult kids, actually do desire and need from their parents?
0: Well, space. They really do desire, they want to grow up. It was really interesting. They said things to me like, when I was younger, I loved that my mom was so involved in my life. Like, she would say, hey, grab your lunch. And I appreciated that she reminded me of my lunch. Or they'll say things like, yeah, my dad really enjoyed soccer with me. And so he would remind me that the tryouts were Tuesday. Don't you want to go to the backyard and, dribble the ball a little bit? So when they were younger, they enjoyed that interference. They wouldn't have called it that back then. They enjoyed the parental involvement. They saw parents were helpful. Now they don't enjoy that. Now they say, I'm not sure my mom can parent any other way. My parent was in my business. She was super involved. She went to every recital. She went to every concert. She knew all my friends. She entertained. They loved it. They would admit that they loved it. They found security in some of that. Now they said to me, I don't think my mom can parent any other way except to be super involved. And I can't let her be that involved because now I'm, 23 or 27 or 20 and I need to grow up. Or they'll say, I have a life and I don't want my mom to know everything about my life. I no longer live there. She doesn't need to know everything. And so that backing away and deciding, how much you need to know, how much can you trust them to the Lord for? I think that was the biggest deal for me, was finding out that they resent the super involvement. Now, if they think you can't parent any other way, they're going to walk away. So we have to pray and we have to learn to handle the silence in a relationship for a bit, not assume that it's horrible. Just assume your kids are actually busy. Assume that your kids are happy with their lives and don't assume that, that they're mad at you. I think that became a really important part of our discussion with the team that helped me think things through.
1: Well, one other thing that I think is interesting because it's hard to identify, at least in some instances, is this sneaky sin, I guess, of idolizing our children, idolizing parenting, and not realizing that I actually have put my children or I've put raising my kids or parenting my kids above my relationship with the Lord. So talk about realizing that light bulb moment in your own life, and then what we can do to resolve that sin issue.
0: Oh, Trey, I'm glad you brought that up. Our listeners might not be glad you brought that up, but I'm glad. You've got to ask yourself, are you depending upon your children to give you joy? So one of the ways that we know if we're idolizing children or grandchildren or a spouse in a marriage is that where we get our joy? Is that the only place that we get our satisfaction? If my kids have a bad day and I have a bad day, That's a little bit too close in a connection, if that makes sense. So this is what we repent of. This is why we pray. We don't need to go to a hard place. I'm a terrible person. No. You fell into a trap that the devil set because your love just went a little bit over the edge, if that makes sense. It's so hard.
1: Yeah. Yeah, absolutely. Well, look, everybody stick with us. We have a few more minutes with Dr. Kathy. We'll be right back after another break.
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1: Welcome back to Faith and Culture. We're talking with Dr. Kathy. And Dr. Kathy, for the parent who maybe is watching and feels that it's too late, that they've gone too far, the relationship is severed completely, what encouragement would you give them in prayer? And then what practical steps could they take to try to mend that relationship?
0: Oh, thanks for asking that. It's never too late. And I mean that. And I know that from stories that I've heard of people who were, you know, distance, were really concerned about their kids' faith. And this past Easter, there was victory. What I think we need to look for is the small growth. I think the parents are looking for big growth. Parents are looking for their adult children to make a major U-turn and a major turnaround. And praise the Lord that sometimes that does happen. I think that we need to have the eyes to see and the ears to hear small growth. And we need to be grateful for that. We need to say to the Lord, thank you for the friend that's entered my son's life, who is a believer apparently, who's beginning to help my kid remember what it was like to have a positive relationship with the Lord. So I think we're grateful for small growth, and we celebrate that, and we pray with gratitude, in addition to praying faithfully that our kids would come to know him, that they would be surrounded by, you know, again, God's people, that they would have a desire for more, that they would recognize that the stress and anxiety in their lives doesn't have to be in their lives. When they turn themselves over to Jesus, you know, he can change their perspective. So I think, again, I've mentioned prayer several times, and I don't mean, like, I think prayer works. Like, I think prayer is this ongoing conversation with the God who loves us and loves them, and we need to let him know how we're feeling, you know, with great honesty. So I think that's huge. I think hoping in God, not in our children, is huge. Hoping in God and not in yourself. Hoping in God and not in the perfect prayer that you pray, but you put your hope where it belongs, which would be the character and the wisdom of God and who he says he is, that we know he is, and we give them up to him. I think that's huge. We surround ourselves with life, right, Trey? Let's you know, we're not just parents of adult kids. We're also so many other things. So join a club. Join a new life group if you don't have one at church. You know, invest in your marriage if you're married. Develop a hobby. Go serve. Serve your neighbor. Serve the church. Serve at the nursing home with piano in the lobby for Tuesday lunch because you could. And I think we get out of the house and we make sure that we know that we're more than just a parent of an adult kid. And I think that helps us become healthier people. And that's important too.
1: Yeah. Yeah, absolutely. Well, the book is Resolving Conflict and Finding Peace and Hope with Adult Children, Strategies and Conversations That Work. And I love how practical the book is. Kathy, how you wrote it, where there are so many steps. It's biblical steps, but there are so many steps that parents can take and can see the fruit over time. It doesn't happen, as you've said, it doesn't happen immediately. But over time, with consistent work and the help of the Holy Spirit, you can see that resolution and that healing. Now, Dr. Kathy, for people who want to pick up a copy of the book or they want to learn more about your ministry and the work that you do, where can they go?
0: Thanks for asking. 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All of our podcasts are there and our blogs and our shopping cart. We would love for people to stop by. We're also on Facebook and Instagram if our listeners follow any social media platforms, and you can find us there at Celebrate Kids, Inc.
1: Awesome. Well, Dr. Kathy, thank you for being here.
0: Thank you so much. I loved it.
1: All right, everybody, stick with us. We'll be right back with more Faith and Culture.
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2: 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I'm Gordon Robertson.
32: Hey, everyone, and I'm Ashley Key. Mike Jackson had 4 months to live because he had stage 4 pancreatic cancer.
2: Before long, Mike made a decision. He wasn't going to let the tumors kill him. He was going to do it himself.
33: To be 44 years old and you can't do anything for yourself. You can't take a bath, you can't feed yourself, you can't bathe yourself, you just can't do it no more. So the next thing was a loaded 9mm handgun that nobody knew I had. I'm trying to figure out, do I stick the gun in my mouth or do I put it to my temple?
34: Mike Jackson was a healthy 44-year-old until the day he felt a sharp pain in his left side.
33: Really, it felt like somebody was just stabbing me. It was just the most unbearable pain I had ever experienced.
34: His wife, Lietta, drove him to the emergency room that same day. After 13 hours in the ER, Mike received his diagnosis.
0: This is the pancreas right in here.
33: And they tell me I have stage 4 pancreatic cancer.
0: And that is the pancreatic mass.
33: I asked the doctor, how long do I have? And he told me 4 months.
4: Unfortunately, that is one of the most lethal diagnoses anybody can have.
33: I took a deep breath. I looked at Lietta. She's sitting at the foot of my bed, and her face is trembling.
5: I really don't know what I thought, because my thoughts were all over the place. I thought about my daughter. I thought about myself, you know.
33: I walk in the bathroom, and I just scream, and I'm mad. And something miraculous happens while I'm in this bathroom. God speaks to me. He says, you will live and not die.
34: 3 days after his diagnosis, Mike started treatment.
33: Whew. You know, chemo was every 14 days for 51 hours. My body is taking a beating. I'm weak. I can't walk. I can't do anything for myself.
34: After several months of chemo, Mike began to feel intense fear and rarely left home.
33: Because all I could hear was 4 months, 4 months, 4 months. And I'm counting the days. I guess you could say the devil was playing with my mind. God doesn't love you, you're gonna die. You're gonna die in 15 days. So I said to myself, well, if I'm gonna die in 15 days, let's do this.
34: Mike drove to a local river with a loaded 9mm in hand and began thinking about his family.
33: In the long run, I'm apologizing to Lietta and Vashti because I told them that I would fight, that I wouldn't quit. My mother didn't raise any quitters, but I couldn't do it anymore. I just couldn't take the beating from chemo.
34: Then, something stopped him from pulling the trigger.
33: My daughter. My daughter's face appeared in front of me. She was talking to me. And I was telling her, I'm sorry that I can't do it no more. I can't do it. I promised you that I would be here, but I can't do it. I'm sorry. And she was like, Daddy, please come home. And I kept telling her no. And she kept telling me to come home. She wouldn't leave. So as long as my daughter was standing in front of me, I couldn't pull the trigger. I put the gun down, and I came home. And when I walked in the door, my daughter ran up to me and said, thank you, Daddy, for coming home.
34: From that day forward, Mike was committed to trusting God and beating the odds.
33: That day changed me. I said, I'm gonna do this. I'm gonna fight.
5: He just seemed more involved in his recovery, you know, in his treatment. He was in it now.
34: Mike passed the 4 month mark, and MRIs revealed the tumors had stopped growing, but he still required chemo. After 2 years of treatment, Mike asked his doctor for a break.
33: You either give me a break, I'm gonna take a break, but my body is tired. I can't do this anymore. Just give me a break. So the break is coming to an end. It's September 2013. I don't know what it is with me and God in bathrooms, but I'm standing up in the bathroom, shaving my chest on a Monday morning, getting ready for chemo. And God speaks to me again. And this time I don't look around because I know who it is. And I chuckle to myself. And he says to me, by my stripes, you are healed. Don't need any more chemo.
34: Mike told his doctor that he was healed.
33: So the doctor says to me, I make a deal with you. I want to scan your body. If I find cancer, you get back in chemo. I said, okay, deal. They scanned my body. They can't find cancer.
4: What's happened to Mike is absolutely outside the ordinary. It is not usual for somebody with metastatic pancreatic cancer to be, you know, to be doing as well as he's been doing.
34: Mike is cancer-free and has become one of only 2% who survive stage 4 pancreatic cancer.
33: I'm not supposed to be here. Doctors say I'm not supposed to be here. But I serve a God that loves me. He says I'm supposed to be here.
6: Wow.
7: He says you're supposed to be here. Mm-hmm. When you have the realization that you come from God and that you're going to God, this in-between time gets a little easier to bear. I know with cancer, it can be extraordinarily painful. It can be extraordinarily debilitating. My sister is running through chemotherapy and just how much that beats your body up. She is now cancer-free. She had a cancer, and they were very worried. We were all worried. She's now cancer-free. Wow. I had a sister-in-law who had pancreatic cancer, and it took her life. She didn't recover. Why? I don't know. But I do know this, that you can reach the end of you when you have these diagnoses. And whether it's in a bathroom or a bedroom or in a walk in the woods, you really need God to speak to you. And when he does, it's a game changer. I had a friend in a hospital bed dying of cancer, stage 4. I come into the room, and he asks me and pleads with me, did you bring a gun? That will definitely bring you up short. Did you bring a gun? I said, no, but I brought some prayer. And he went from stage 4 to stage 0. He was completely clear of all cancer, and he praised God for it. You can come through this. And the same word that Mike got, you can get too, because it's in your Bible. Here it is from Psalm 118. I like this psalm. It was a great revelation to me when I was dying of cerebral malaria about a quarter century ago. And it has been a watchword for me ever since, because when these words get quickened to you, this is the same psalm that Jesus sang before his crucifixion. In the Bible, in the book of Matthew, they sang a hymn and then they went out. Psalm 118 is the final psalm of any Seder service. It's the final one in the great Hallel, the 5 psalms that are sung at every Jewish festival. So at Passover, at the Last Supper, this would have been the last psalm. The Lord is my strength and song, and he has become my salvation. Let your song be for him. He's become your salvation. I shall not die, but live and declare the works of the Lord. The Lord has chastened me severely, but he has not given me over to death. Open to me the gates of righteousness. I will go through them. I will praise the Lord. Hallelujah. I will hallelujah. This is the gate of the Lord, through which the righteous shall enter. For Mike, he got 2 verses from the Lord. One is from Psalm 118. The next one is from Isaiah. By my stripes, by his stripes, we are healed. Peter quoted that, and he quoted it in the past tense as well as the present, so that we were healed and we are healed. You can claim those same verses, because all the promises of God are yes and amen for those who are in Christ Jesus. All you have to do is believe. It's wonderful when God shows up and he speaks in an audible voice. Yeah. He's done that with me. And when I had cerebral malaria, he told me audible, heard it loud. It was a voice that commanded every cell in my body, get up. Get to work, for I have healed you. It was wonderful. Yeah. Those were the best. That's the best order I've ever gotten in my whole life. Here I am, yellow from jaundice. My liver shut down. My eyeballs are yellow. Everything is yellow. get up, get to work, for I have healed you. I was cleansed from all malaria. There wasn't a single parasite left in me. You can have that same experience because he is the same yesterday, today, and forever.
32: Amen. And as you were talking and as we were watching Mike's just amazing testimony, I just got this, I guess it's a word from the Lord, but just the fire of God burning cancer cells. So can we just pray right now for anybody who's watching who might be struggling with cancer, whether it's you or a loved one? And then I know that we have a specific prayer request as well.
7: We have a special prayer request that's come in from Kenneth. He had a burst appendix. And so just the extraordinary pain, the infection that has to get cleared out from his body. So we'll claim that same fire for him, and let's pray.
32: Yeah.
7: Lord, we ask for the fire of the Holy Spirit. We ask for the anointing oil of the Holy Spirit. We ask for that healing touch that comes from the blood of a risen Savior. For by your stripes we are healed. For Kenneth, we ask for healing of this ruptured appendix. May everything be normal in his intestines, all infection cleared out, him made whole and returned to service and glorify your name, that he may declare the works of the Lord. For anyone under a diagnosis of cancer, may that diagnosis be broken over them. May they be healed from the top of their head to the soles of their feet. I join with the revelation that you gave to Ashley. I join with it now. May the fire of God burn out every cancer cell now. In Jesus' name, we claim the health that you have promised to your children.
32: Amen. Lord, we just thank you for what you are doing today. We bless your name. And yes, Lord, we pray and ask that fire of God just eats up and devours any cancerous cell, any cancerous tumor in the pancreas, in the liver, in the lungs, in the breast, anywhere. God, we believe that you died on the cross so that we would be made whole and healed. By the stripes of Jesus Christ, we are healed. In the name of Jesus, amen and amen.
7: Amen. Well, we have a magazine. It's called Miracle Living Today. 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
32: Yes, and amen. All right, everyone. Well, up next, in a coma for 3 months, this injured firefighter was facing life in a wheelchair, severely brain damaged. 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
9: It was alarming how much I was vomiting.
10: It was a condition called acute tubular necrosis.
9: They kept saying septic, septic. I think she's getting septic.
11: They sent this lady in to prepare us for a lifetime of dialysis. And this medicine was going to destroy every dream my girl could possibly have.
9: Thousands and thousands, literally around the world, were praying for her. Mom runs out into the hallway and she's like, he just told me he canceled your surgery. He was like, your kidney biopsy came back completely clean. I stood up on my hospital bed with my IV bag, just we were hugging and screaming. It was like just the biggest celebration.
10: I know there were a lot of people praying for her. I think those prayers were answered.
9: I am beyond thankful that I have been singing nonstop. Prayers work, they work. Ask people to pray for you and like really believe that anything is possible.
32: Firefighter Ben Schultz was in the midst of a training exercise when he fell 95 feet from a ladder. At first, paramedics thought he was dead, but Ben survived. That's when he faced a journey to recovery that was almost beyond belief.
12: On June 5th, 2017, firefighter Rick Rawls was making his morning rounds at Station 5 in Anchorage, Alaska, when he heard loud banging and then a thud on the ground.
13: I saw that the truck was at full tilt on the 100 feet up and 72 degrees. When I looked at that, I saw Ben on the ground. I thought he was dead. You don't have a person that falls from 100 feet, right, and live, really.
12: Shane Westcott was the first paramedic to attend to Ben, who remained unresponsive.
16: When you looked at the distance that he fell and kind of the responsiveness that we were getting out of him, it was, it didn't appear great. I would compare his condition to injuries incompatible with life at that time. That's the best way I know how to put it.
12: Ben was immediately medevaced to Providence Hospital, where his parents, Joan and Jeff Schultz, awaited news on his status.
17: We first got to the hospital, and to see Ben's head was bandaged, and there was blood seeping through it, and I could see this big contusions on it, so I just prayed quickly for him.
12: Ben was taken into surgery at once, where they discovered he had suffered diffuse axonal injury, or DAI, the tearing of his brain's nerve fibers. This is the most severe type of brain injury. Ben's primary care physician of over 15 years, Dr. Kathy Hurlburt, came alongside his family and spoke with the medical team.
18: From what they could tell on his exam, it was highly unlikely that he would survive very long. And I don't think any of them had seen anyone with the extent of damages that Ben had that had any appreciable recovery. I mean, if they survived, they were either in a vegetative state or severely disabled the rest of their life.
17: Actually, I broke down and screamed because I couldn't believe that this was happening to Ben. I was preparing myself for him not living.
19: I'm looking at Jeff and he's tearing up and crying a bit. And I'm thinking, Lord, what is going on? What do you want me to do or us to do? And he said, pray with hope.
12: With Ben still in surgery, Ben's parents called their church family and friends to get a prayer chain going.
17: There were times where I was angry at God. I got tired of prayer because it was just like, what are we doing this for? But quite honestly, what really bolstered my hopes, other people saying, we're praying for you, we're here for you, that was a game changer. That brought life to me.
12: After several hours, Ben came out of surgery stable, but in a vegetative state. A month later, he was transported to Craig Hospital in Denver, Colorado, that has a team that specializes in traumatic brain injuries. For another 3 months, his family and friends stayed by his side, praying and hoping for a miracle. Ben lay in a coma with no signs of recovering.
17: Went into his room, and I'm videotaping him because, Ben, can you see me? He opened his eyes, and his eyes moved over. And I said, yes, you can see me. Praise God. It was huge.
12: Although awake, Ben's future functionality was unknown. Ben would need several surgeries across his entire body, intensive rehab, as he faced the reality of life in a wheelchair. When he finally returned to Alaska in Station 5, Ben miraculously walked in unassisted.
20: When I came to Station 5 for the first time after being out of state recovering for a year, it felt wonderful. My old crew brought me back to the station from the airport. It was very encouraging that God intervened. There were feelings of success, like, yes, we made it back. However, I can no longer serve the community as a firefighter paramedic as I used to. I've been both grateful and sad that throughout all those plateaus during recovery, my future had to look a little different.
12: Ben, along with his family, continues to defy odds and recover more every day. Now married to Carly, he works in emergency management for the city of Anchorage. Jeff and Joan Schultz believe the power of God working through a praying community is the reason their son is the walking miracle he is today.
18: I remember his dad would repeat to us and to others that his prayer was that Ben would wake up, know who he was, what had happened. I mean, he asked for very specific things about Ben's recovery and what that would look like. And Ben has exceeded all of those. You just can't begin to comprehend what Ben has gone through when you see him today, a fully functional, normal, healthy, vibrant, bright young man.
19: Keep hoping and keep praying. That's what our motto is now. We prayed, others prayed, and we saw what God did.
17: As the Bible says, the prayer of a righteous man availeth much. And it's not only don't give up, but it's enlist help of others. It's so important that I reach out to others and say, I'm struggling, I need prayer. And that's what we did.
20: I have gained a lot more insight into the strength and magnanimous power of our Heavenly Father, even when all hope was lost and how lifeless I was at that time. God picked me up. Nothing is out of reach of his arm.
1: Nothing, absolutely nothing is too hard for God. As Ben just said, nothing is out of reach. If anything, his arm is extended to you to be your help, to be your salvation, to be your healer. You know, we talk about this all the time on the show, but we will never stop declaring that Jesus died on the cross for the sins of this world, but he also died on the cross to heal us of any infirmity. We will preach that to the day we are in heaven with Jesus. But what I love about this testimony is you keep hearing the word hope. And it was God himself who gave, I think it was either Ben's mom or dad, a specific word, pray with hope. And imagine being Ben or Ben's mom or dad, and they're looking at their son who is seemingly in a coma. He's just not who he is. Sometimes the circumstances, sometimes the symptoms of what you're experiencing can scream louder than your faith sometimes. And that's when hope comes in, because hope has a name. Hope is a person, and it's Jesus. We can have faith in his faithfulness to us. And that is what Ben's mom and dad and the entire community that just surrounded him in prayer did. They prayed with hope. They believed that God would do the impossible, and he did. And that's what we want to pray over you guys today, that God would continue to do the impossible, even if it seems like there's no way that this circumstance can change. There's nothing too big for him. So would you just join us in prayer right now, just lifting up your needs? We just want to intercede for you. And before we do, let me just remind you of the scripture. This is Romans 15:13. May the God of hope fill you with all joy and peace as you trust in him, so that you may overflow with hope by the power of the Holy Spirit. Let's let the Holy Spirit move on your behalf today. Let's just go to God in prayer right now. Heavenly Father, we just love you. We thank you, Jesus, that you are our hope. Thank you, God, for what you're doing in the lives of people who are watching. Maybe someone's watching right now and their loved one is in a similar situation that Ben was in. They're in a coma. Something's wrong with them. It seems hopeless. God, thank you for reminding us today to pray with hope, to cling to you. You are our hope. You are our salvation. You are our healer. So Lord God, we just trust in you today. And may your Holy Spirit just instill us, just infuse our minds and our hearts with hope that only comes from you. Thank you, Lord Jesus.
7: Lord God, I ask that your presence would just invade where they are right now, that you would be all around them, that it would manifest to them, for in you we live and move and have our being. May that be a present reality for everyone listening right now, that your presence would be overwhelming, and in your presence, no disease can stand. Nothing, no fear, no anxiety can stand. We ask now that your presence would fill them to overflowing, that they would abound in joy, they would abound in hope. They would know that their prayer has been heard and has been answered today. Lord, do signs, do wonders, do miracles. What we have seen you do, whether it was stage 4 cancer or a coma, it's not too hard for you, for you are the God of the impossible. With you, all things are possible. Lord, we believe it. And we receive it now in Jesus' name. There's a man, I don't know if you're watching, your family's watching, but your name is Tom, and you have had an aneurysm, and it's on the left side of your brain. God is healing you. You are going to have a full and complete recovery. What you've seen, what your family has seen happen, God is doing it for you right now. Just lift up your arms to him, begin to rejoice. He's doing a great miracle for you now, in Jesus' name. Ashley?
32: Yeah, I just believe there's somebody else watching, and you've got macular degeneration, and I just believe God is healing you of that right now, in Jesus' name. You're going to be able to see like you've never been able to before. God is touching you. Just receive it now. Anyone who's watching, who's just going through a dark time and they just need healing in their bodies, I just believe the Holy Spirit is doing something fresh and new in our hearts today, and just receive it right now.
7: Deafness is being healed right now in the name of Jesus. 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Amen and amen. If you've been healed, let us know. Share your good report with us. 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Here's a word from Psalms. We went through fire and water, but you brought us out to rich fulfillment. God bless. We'll see you next week.
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26: 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And Jay and Jean's marriage is healed after a 3-year affair.

0: Welcome to 700 Club Canada. Thank you for joining us. We are so glad that you are here. Today we're going to be talking about whether or not God is able to make beauty from ashes. Do you believe that God can take what is the worst situations, the ugliest experiences, and turn things around and make something beautiful?
1: Well, I have to believe that because it's happened in my life.
0: Yes.
1: I think the truth is we have to face the reality that life will sometimes throw things at you that will crush you.
0: That's right.
1: But what I've learned about God is that if you give those broken pieces to Him, He uses it actually as a catalyst for something even more beautiful. And it's sometimes hard to see that in the middle of it,
0: That's right.
1: You got to believe in God's character revealed in His Word. It's true that whatever you're going through, there is a God who can turn your ashes actually into something beautiful.
0: Yeah, and God is masterful at that,
1: yes.
0: Right? He makes our messy lives an art piece. And
1: I
0: so
1: love that.
0: We can truly believe that He can turn things around.
1: Absolutely. Well, now, what happened when a marriage hits rock bottom and somehow finds its way back? See how Nicole was given a second chance shaped by hope.
2: By the time I met my husband, I was 20 with two boys, two different baby daddies, and just very broken.
3: Nikki Thompson had been through a string of dysfunctional relationships when she met Tony. He was older, 6 years clean from a long history of drug abuse, and had custody of five of his six kids.
4: We really did have a sweet courtship, and after a couple of short months, we decided that we were going to get married.
2: The first couple of years were great. We were just blending our family. Tony had his kids, I had mine, and then we had Freddie. So it literally made us yours, mine, and ours. We took the kids in the minivan to games and the park. We went camping. We did all the things that a normal family would do.
3: During that time, Tony started a construction company and hired friends from his past.
2: We thought that we were going to be able to influence them by our family-friendly lifestyle, right? Like, we were going to be able to show them our happy marriage and that we didn't allow smoking on our property and we didn't drink and we didn't do drugs and that we were going to influence them, but it was just the opposite. You know, that bad company does really corrupt good morals. And within a year of the construction company, there was lying, infidelity, and eventually drug dealing.
3: The couple separated and later divorced as Tony went back to his former ways.
4: I ended up experimenting with methamphetamine, and that became a full-blown addiction.
2: Within a week, I called him up and said, hey, I know you're using, I want to get high too. Because in my own sick, twisted mind, I thought that would get me my marriage back. Like, that was the one common bond, the thread that we did not have that would tie us together. And he came over and I was like instantly addicted.
3: Nikki's drug use became a daily habit. At the same time, Tony was arrested and jailed for manufacturing meth.
2: I got on the needle. You chase that first high. You find yourself doing things that you swore you would have never done and just going darker and darker and darker. I had already been watching porn for a while, and a girl had made a pass at me, and I found myself starting to sleep with women.
4: I became suicidal while I was in jail. I was going through withdrawals the first several weeks there and blaming myself. After a couple of weeks in the county jail, I was reading the Bible, and I was able to watch the TV preachers on the TV. I was hearing stuff that I've never heard or I don't recall hearing in church. You know, as a young man or a child, I began to get really interested in it. There was something about this Jesus, that He had loved me and that He'd forgiven me all the things that I'd ever done. I mean, I needed to hear that. I needed some acceptance. I was at such a low point that that was my lifeline. So I began to write Nikki letters and share with her what I was learning.
2: Frankly, I just thought it was jailhouse religion. Like, I was basically like, you had your shot and you blew it. Like, your whole family is scattered because of the choices you made. And I didn't want to hear about His Jesus.
4: I was actually learning about a new life. And suddenly I began to desire what this new life was offering. And that's the direction that I started going.
2: When he started writing letters further into it, he would start signing them, "Love always and forever, your husband, Anthony." And I was like, he's an idiot. Like, we're not even married.
3: After serving 18 months, Tony was released from jail. With his new faith in Jesus, he longed to restart his life with Nikki and went to see her.
2: I was bombarded with thoughts like, look at how he's looking at you. Like, he's here to judge you. He can probably see the blown out vein. Like, he is not going to stand by while you use drugs and just sleep around with whoever. He will take Freddie from you. And so before I could slam the door, our son Freddie came running in because he heard Tony's voice.
4: You know, he was 18 months old whenever I went to prison. He'd only seen me a couple of times while I was in prison. And 3.5 years later, all he had to do was hear my voice, and he knew who I was. That tugged at my heart.
2: And he picks Freddie up, and he puts him on his lap, and he starts saying things like, Freddie, Mommy and Daddy love you. And Mommy and Daddy really want to hear what you have to say. But first, Mommy and Daddy have to talk. So we need you to be the obedient boy that you are. Go in the other room, and when we're done, we'll come hear what you have to say. And I had never witnessed that. Like, that was the kindness and goodness of God on display for me to see. He didn't react in rage. He didn't react in anger. That was complete, total self-control. All I could think was, it's not jailhouse religion. It's real. Like, something has changed in him. And if he has that kind of peace, I want that too.
3: After a few months, the couple remarried. And eventually, Nikki also became a follower of Jesus. They've been set free from past addictions and are experiencing a rich marriage with God as the foundation.
4: To be able to speak with my wife about what she was learning and hearing her share about the gospel back to me instead of always me sharing the gospel to her, and then to watch her do that with other people, seeing her share the gospel with complete strangers, that was my milestone, the very first one between the differences between the marriages.
2: The really great thing about having our perspective is we have that first marriage without Jesus where things were okay, but of course they failed, they crumbled. And now that we have this new marriage with Jesus, this covenant where we know it's not just a contract, but it is actually for life, we have this beautiful commitment to one another, and we truly do enjoy being married because we are created in His image, one man, one woman. Covenant marriage, it's a beautiful thing.
0: Nikki's statement, the really great thing about having our perspective is we have that first marriage without Jesus where things were okay, can be true for all areas of our lives. Things can seemingly be okay without Jesus, but they fail faster or easier or are not as fulfilling. Our relationships can truly be a beautiful thing when we recognize the depths of God's covenant with us, and then we make our commitment to each other stronger, because we want to please God and live in the fullness of His blessing. And our marriages need that. Only God can take such broken relationships and broken situations and broken people and make them strong again, make them stronger than they were before, stronger than they will ever be. We don't need to compromise or encourage bad behavior to stay connected. Love doesn't have to be twisted and confusing or complicated. God can keep our marriages strong. Ecclesiastes 4:12 reminds us that a cord of three strands is not easily, not quickly broken. We need God to keep us together. We're stronger together with Him. And Jesus can teach us about new life. And knowing Jesus gives us the desire to go in a new direction, the right direction. We can lead our marriages in the right direction when we wholeheartedly follow Jesus. The Lord starts with one person, and as we follow Him, He does the miracle in our spouse's life, our family's lives. Jesus can instantly change our future and legacy. Covenant marriage is a beautiful thing. And so we encourage you today to call us if you need support with your marriage at 855-759-0700. And we'd love you to ask for our pamphlet, Marriage, so that we can help you strengthen yours. Coming up, being brokenhearted is more than just sadness. Up next, we'll learn how it can help you draw nearer to God, bringing hope to a place where everything feels lost.
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1: Today's question is, what does brokenhearted really mean? Now, the word most often translated brokenhearted in the Bible comes from a Hebrew word that literally means to break, to shatter, or crush. It carries the image of a rock that has been pulverized into powder. So this word isn't just about having a bad day or feeling sad. This is when something inside of you has literally been crushed. Maybe when you've lost your strength or when you can't fix what's in front of you, when you've come to the end of yourself. So maybe the question is, how does God respond to us when we are brokenhearted? Psalm 34:18 says, "The Lord is close to the brokenhearted." And that is such great news. In a world that often abandons us in our brokenness, God does the exact opposite. He draws

0: Let God come close. That simply means acknowledging that God exists and that He's with you right now, that He alone can heal you, that He alone can give you a new heart. And this is such good news. You can talk to Him right now. And if you need help, I want to encourage you to call our prayer line at 855-759-0700, because God doesn't walk away from what is broken. He steps into it, and whatever He touches, He makes whole again.
1: Clearly, I was receiving from her that which I felt needful of, whether that's legitimate or not.
2: It started innocently enough. Jay Martin, a pastor, consoling a woman unhappy in her marriage.
1: Then I wake up one morning and she's my first waking thought.
2: The problem was, Jay was a married man. It had been 18 years since Jay married Jean, the love of his life. In a story too often told, the busyness of life, his work as a pastor and in missions, her job as a nurse, and raising four boys, left little room for themselves.
3: You had two working parents, you had four kids, all involved in different activities. Over the course of time, that can just create a sense of disconnect.
2: As for Jay,
1: I was living in this puffed up world of, hey, I feel like I deserve more affection than I'm getting.
2: Jay would find that on a missions trip. He and a woman he had just met were co-leaders of a group of kids. She needed counsel, someone to talk to about problems in her marriage. Jay was more than willing to listen.
1: Ego being fed, narcissism being fed, manhood being fed, intellect being fed, talking about spiritual things, which allows one to feel justified.
2: While nothing happened physically, the attraction was mutual and strong. Jean says she noticed something had changed during Jay's first sermon after he came home.
3: He was cotton-mouthed, something was wrong, and I kind of said something. You seemed uncomfortable.
2: Jay just brushed it off. However, Jean's instincts had been right. By now, Jay and the other woman, who lived hundreds of miles away, had started talking frequently on the phone. After nearly 2 months of phone calls, Jay bought the first of many plane tickets to see her, telling Jean they were for work.
1: I get weekends away without any of the distractions, attachments, or responsibilities of real life to just live in this little, you know, fantasy island of reality. And I was feeling stuff. I was feeling a rush. I was feeling romance.
2: Jay would have dozens of rendezvous with her over the next 2 years. He never intended on leaving Jean or his family, but his mistress started pressuring him to leave. Afraid she might expose the affair if he didn't, he made empty promises, becoming trapped in a circle of lies.
1: I'm too big a coward to bring it out in the open. Every time I look in the mirror, who is this? I'm riddled with barnacles and guilt, but not guilt to the point of confession.
2: Then, 3 years into the affair, someone brought up suspicions about Jay's personal life to church leadership. They confronted Jay, and he confessed.
1: There was a relief that this had come to light. There's clearly an end. I don't know how it's going to play out.
2: Later that day, he told Jean. She was stunned.
3: I always know what to do. I'm a very much I know what to do kind of person. I didn't know what to do.
1: And she had been faithful. I look her in the eye and you know, to see her shattered in that moment.
2: Within the hour, they were on the phone with a pastor, a mentor, for advice and counsel. It was then Jean brought up the possibility of divorce.
3: And we cried, and he said something along the lines of, you know, Jean, God did not reject Israel when she was unfaithful. Don't hold me there. I am not God. I'm just devastated.
2: Jean agreed to try to work it out. Jay repented and severed ties with the woman, and the couple started counseling. For the next 3 months, Jay slept on an air mattress in the den, listening every night as Jean went to bed, crying.
3: When I say my world collapsed beneath my feet, I mean, it was a long time before I had any idea that our marriage was going to survive.
2: Through months of counseling, reading scripture,

0: scripture and praying, Jean found the grace to forgive her husband.
1: I've learned there is only one person meant to carry the sin of somebody else. And I, because I had not forgiven, unwittingly was carrying Jay's sin on me. I gave it to Jesus. Forgiveness had a lot more to do with my relationship with Jesus than my relationship with Jay. And it was the most freeing and liberating thing.
0: She told Jay in a letter,
1: "There are many times I want my trust to catch up with my heart and my desires, but it is a stubbornly slow and methodical regrowth. I guess beauty from ashes does not happen overnight. Jay Martin, the absolute love of my life." Wow, that's amazing for me to say. "It is in that heart of gratitude that I take this step of faith. Jean."
0: That put the Martins on a journey to complete healing. In 2009, after 3 years away from the pulpit, Jay was reinstated as a pastor. The couple say it was God's grace and mercy that brought them out of brokenness to a place even better than before.
2: "And I am living with more joy, more freedom. There's not a night that passes where Jean and I don't say, we love our life."
1: It was the power of the Lord to restore us, pure and simple. And he's given us everything we need for life and godliness by his divine power.
3: In Isaiah 61:3, we read, "He has sent me to bind up the brokenhearted, to comfort all who mourn, to bestow on them a crown of beauty instead of ashes. Now, that sounds really beautiful, but what does it mean? Well, in the ancient world, the head was the place of honor. So when someone experienced deep grief or loss, they would literally rip their clothes, grab ashes or dirt, and put it on their head. It was a sign of shame and remorse. It was an external expression of a deep crushing that they felt on the inside. But also in the ancient world, when someone was honored or celebrated, they would put a crown on their head. If they won a race, they'd get a laurel's wreath. Or if you became a king, they would celebrate by giving you a crown. It was a sign of honor. What the Bible is saying in this context is that if you feel like you are so broken, that you feel like you are torn, and all that was so beautiful now is just dust and ashes, God wants to reverse that and do something beautiful and powerful for you. I'm reminded of the story of Jesus when the woman caught in adultery is thrown into the dirt, discarded by her culture and those around her, ready to be stoned to death. And Jesus does something remarkable. He gets down into the dirt with her, raises her face, and she sees him, and he gives her love. He exchanges her destructive situation into something powerful: forgiveness, hope, opportunity. And God wants to do that for you too right now. Maybe if you're honest, you think the thing that was so beautiful, the thing that was meant to give you honor, has been destroyed, discarded, is just ashes. I need you to know that right now, God can give you a crown of beauty for those ashes if you'll trust him. And if you need that right now, I want to encourage you just to lean in just for a moment and pray this with me. God, you know my situation. I can't fix it. I don't feel like I deserve it, but here I am. I'm asking that you would do what only you can do. Heal and restore me. Lift me up out of the ashes so I can know who you are and experience your love. Amen. If you prayed that prayer, I want to encourage you to call us at 855-759-0700. We have an amazing resource entitled Overcoming Grief. Well, coming up, sometimes life feels like nothing good can come out of challenging seasons. I get that. So hear how God is always working things out for your good.
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6: On tomorrow's 700 Club Canada, Craig gets an unexpected call. And Hope finds a purpose just when she wanted to disappear. There is a scripture in our Bible that we can hold on to very tightly, never letting go, especially in our times of challenges. God sent a promise to us through Paul's words. And this scripture assures believers that God's sovereignty uses all circumstances, the positive and the negative experiences, the good and the bad things that happen to us, to bring ultimate good, growth, and divine purpose to those aligned with Him. Romans 8:28 states, "And we know that in all things God works for the good of those who love Him, who have been called according to His purpose." Life may not always feel good, but it benefits us to remind ourselves during trials that suffering isn't wasted. God is active in bringing about outcomes that will benefit us and glorify Himself, no matter what the enemy throws at us. God is sovereign and has allowed it and is in control. All in this scripture is a very important word. God is not picking and choosing which parts of our lives to use. Every aspect, every hardship, every struggle, weight, and of course, every good thing is used by God in perfecting His good and perfect will in our lives. And for those who love Him, this is also a very important phrase in this passage. Do you love God? Even if there are bad things happening to us, even if we have not made the best choices, because God loves us and we love God, we are not forgotten. And according to His purpose is another very important phrase. For we have been chosen to fulfill a purpose in God's plan. God is not going to give up on us. God's not going to abandon His plan. Whatever happens in life, God knows and sees. He is ahead of us and working things out to serve a greater purpose. God is concerned with our spiritual state and impact. He is working in us to make us more like Him, conforming us to His will. God working for the good is ultimately for our spiritual good. Yet, when our souls prosper, everything else is blessed as well. Our God is good. And He's good about making everything good in our lives. So keep pressing on as God works for your good. Heavenly Father, we just pray for everyone who has heard this message that they would be encouraged to know that You are working everything out for their good. Keep them pressing on as they trust You and wait on You. In Jesus' name, amen.
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3: Shereen, what a beautiful reminder that God can take the things that seem so broken. 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And I know what it's like, and you do too.
1: Yes, I do.
3: To feel like your whole life is shattered around you and all you see is ashes. And what a great reminder that that doesn't have to be the end of our story.
1: No.
3: That God can actually transform that and use it as a catalyst to something beautiful. And you and I have seen that in our lives, right?
1: Like we started in the beginning, it just makes me think of how God takes
10: and makes our lives art. Mm. Those things that we thought we should dash away, those things that were really crushed, it's like the mosaic art and the pieces, and he just makes something totally beautiful out of it. That's what he does with our lives.
11: Yeah, I love that, because I was even thinking about art galleries that take things that have been discarded and turn them into something beautiful. And that's actually what really God wants to do in all of us.
10: He really does.
11: And so I think we're tempted to define our life by what has happened to us.
10: Yes.
11: But I want you today to know that you can celebrate what God wants to do through you, and that he can make art out of what seems desperate. And of course, one of the ways that we remind ourselves of that is through prayer.
10: That's right.
11: So thank you so much for sending in your prayer requests. I want you to know that we pray for each and every one. It means so much to us. It matters, and you matter. And so Mer said, I would like to request prayer for my friend's son. Please pray for God's protection and guidance. He is only 13 years old and is struggling with self-harm. And so God, you love this young man, and you know exactly where he's at. You know why he is harming himself. And I just pray in the mighty name of Jesus that he would have a revelation of how much you love him, and that you would take the ashes of his life and make something beautiful in your name and in your power. Amen.
10: Amen. And Ricardo has asked, please pray for my marriage, that God would intervene. God, today we pray for Ricardo, and we join him, and we ask that you would intervene in their marriage. Take the brokenness and make something good out of it. Allow them to have a covenant relationship with you and each other, and share the love so deep that you pour into them. Bless them, we pray. In Jesus' name, amen.
11: Thank you so much for watching. Have an amazing day.
12: To contact us, visit 700club.ca.
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20: This week on Christian World News, they came together for a Hanukkah celebration that turned into a slaughter. 15 Jewish Australians were killed by Islamist extremists in the Bondi Beach massacre. See the remarkable story of forgiveness and faith in the aftermath. Plus, in the United Kingdom, a 66-year-old grandfather is hauled off to prison. His crime? Publicly sharing the gospel and speaking out against Islam. And a doctor turned evangelist sold his home and his medical practice to take a tent revival nationwide. His prescription for spiritual hunger in America? Let's bring them Jesus. Hello, everyone. Welcome to this week's edition of Christian World News. I'm George Thomas. Well, a wave of anti-Semitic violence is sweeping the globe. One of the deadliest attacks happened last December in Sydney, Australia. Islamic extremists opened on Bondi Beach, killing 15 Jews. Today, the Jewish community is moving beyond the horror by demonstrating forgiveness and faith and a determination to stand against the darkness.
21: The waves
0: still roll in at Bondi Beach. Kids run along the sand. Surfers paddle out. Tourists snap photos. At first glance, it feels like any other day. For Yakov Tetelroid, however, this place will never be the same.
21: After I was shot, I was bleeding very heavily. Very, very heavily.
0: He remembers the shock. Blood and confusion. A bullet tore through his elbow during the December 14th attack.
21: I'm fortunate that the doctors saved my arm and my life. And I'm here today.
0: Sadly, his father, Boris Yakov Tetelroid, is not.
21: That's the way of the world. We mourn. And it's a sad thing and it's a tragic thing.
0: They had come here together for a Hanukkah celebration that turned into a nightmare. His father was shot and killed beside him.
22: Weeks after the massacre, something that totally shocked the Jewish community here, as well as Australians at large, was when Yakov decided to forgive the men who murdered his father.
21: Do I want to be full of rage? Do I want to be resentful? No. The answer to those questions is no, because it's no way to live a life.
0: He credits his Jewish faith for teaching that responding to hatred with more hatred only deepens the wound. So instead, he prays, he grieves, and he talks about love, not because the pain is gone, but because it isn't.
21: There's an idea that says, one who does not forgive burns the bridge that he himself must cross.
0: Just a short distance from where Yakov lost his father, Arsen Ostrovsky almost lost his life.
23: A miracle. In one word, a miracle. I probably shouldn't be sitting here speaking to you.
0: Only weeks before, he had moved his family back to Australia after 13 years in Israel. He told his oldest daughter they were going somewhere safer.
23: Abba, Daddy, does that mean no more boomies? Meaning no more rockets, no more missiles, no more running back and forth to the bomb shelter. And I said, of course not, sweetie, we're going to Australia. That's a long way away from all the boomies. And I was wrong.
0: On December 14th.
23: When the attack started, I was just over there towards that bench.
0: He was here with his wife and two daughters when the gunfire started.
23: One gunman was on the bridge over there, on that footbridge.
21: Yeah.
23: And the other one would have been on the street side over there.
24: The two gunmen were father and son, indiscriminately targeting what was meant to be a family celebration of Hanukkah.
0: Authorities say the attackers, inspired by ISIS, were targeting Jews gathered for the holiday. In the chaos, Ostrovsky was separated from his family.
23: I stood up to start to run towards my family when I got hit.
0: A bullet grazed his head. Not knowing if he would survive, he sent his wife this selfie with two words. Love you.
23: The doctors told me afterwards that my survival is a miracle, that it was a mere millimeters between life and death.
0: The image of his bloodied face traveled around the world. He survived. 15 others did not. Alex Rifchin, with the Executive Council of Australian Jewry, says the attack didn't come out of nowhere. Since the October 7th Hamas attack in Israel, anti-Semitic incidents here have surged.
25: We saw this surge in extreme Islam, in imams saying the most horrific, ghastly, dehumanizing things about the Jewish community. We called publicly for action by the police, by the government. The laws were seen as being ineffective. Nothing could be done.
0: More than 3,700 anti-Jewish incidents were recorded nationwide in the 2 years following October 7th.
26: And the reality is that we know very well from our history as Jews that words transform to actions, and actions eventually can transform into the worst atrocities.
0: Rabbi Levi Wolf leads Australia's largest synagogue. He says something else is happening too. People are drawing closer to the faith.
26: People are asking themselves, hold on a second. What is my Judaism? What is my faith about? If they want to kill me because I'm Jewish, let me understand what it means to live like a Jew.
0: For more than 2 years, Mark Leach, a Sydney Anglican minister of Jewish heritage, has warned of rising hostility.
27: People afraid to go out and
2: public wearing, you know, a mug and David. Like, I walk, when I wear this around in public, my wife is worried about my safety.
0: He says the October 7th attack was a turning point for him, particularly when pro-Palestinian demonstrators gathered outside the Sydney Opera House chanting, "Where are the Jews?" Believing he couldn't stay silent, Leach left the Anglican ministry and co-founded Never Again Is Now, urging Christians to stand publicly with the Jewish community.
2: And it became clear to me after that day that we had to mobilize particularly Christians in Australia to stand up against this hatred so that we didn't repeat the mistakes of the Christians in Germany in the 1930s, where, you know, 20% opposed Hitler, 20% supported Hitler, but the middle 60% just didn't want to get involved.
0: Now he travels the country holding rallies against anti-Semitism.
2: And I'll tell you why it's important for Christians to fight this battle. It's because we fight in the way of Jesus. We love our enemies. We pray for those who persecute us. We don't hate people. We don't seek revenge. We just come to do what is right for the good of those who can't defend and protect themselves.
0: Jenny Reuter, Yaakov's cousin and the niece of Boris Tetaroid, has become one of the leading voices for victims' families. She says too little is being done to confront hate online.
4: The social media accounts are still saying and writing the most disgusting things I've ever read. There's still protests, there's still hateful slogans.
0: All those we spoke to, despite different backgrounds, described what they see as a growing hostility toward Jewish Australians, with anti-Semitism becoming normalized here and around the world.
4: Shortly after October 7th, I never understood how people allowed 1939 to happen, and they just sat there idly, complacency, and they let it happen. And I actually don't have to wonder anymore because I'm seeing it.
0: As life settles back into something that looks like normal here at Bondi Beach, Yaakov Tetaroid keeps coming back. Not because the pain is gone, but because this is where his father's life ended and where his own somehow continues. He says he refuses to let hatred write the final chapter.
21: God wants me to live. And I believe God wants me to be happy, joyous, and free.
5: Choosing forgiveness over hate. 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Her daughter, Sarah Bowling, shared the news on social media. Marilyn worked closely with her daughter in ministry and devoted more than six decades to preaching the gospel, ministering through television, teaching and crusades, also writing numerous Christian books. Marilyn Hickey was 94 years old. Coming up in the United Kingdom, a 66-year-old street preacher is put in cuffs and taken to jail. See how religious liberty and freedom of speech are under assault.
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5: Welcome back to Christian World News. Two Jewish men stabbed on the streets of London marked the latest incident in global anti-Semitic violence. Officials in London released video showing officers detaining a suspect. The video shows a man walking towards the officers with a knife as the officers deploy their tasers. The suspect falls to the ground before being arrested. Police are investigating whether the stabbings are linked to recent arson attacks on synagogues and other Jewish sites. The UK has raised its terror alert level due to the attacks. A crackdown on free speech and religious liberty in England is causing some outrage. A shocking video shows authorities hauling away a 66-year-old street preacher and grandfather in handcuffs. His alleged crime: publicly sharing the gospel and speaking out against Islam. Gary Lane brings us the story.
1: This video showing the dramatic arrest of street preacher Steve Mayle in Watford, England, has been seen by millions.
3: I am a preacher of the gospel. Watch this. Watch this. There is no offence being committed here. None whatsoever. None whatsoever. Listen, listen. You repent and believe on the Lord Jesus Christ and you'll be saved.
1: Pastor Mayle faces charges of hate speech for criticizing aspects of Islam and encouraging people to follow Jesus. Although some quickly labeled him an Islamophobe, the street preacher isn't backing down from his message of love.
10: The Bible says you must be born again, and God affords his grace through Jesus Christ for all humanity. This is what I preach. This is not hate. This is love. This is compassion, because it's having compassion on the Muslims.
1: Mayle accuses the police of mistreatment for putting him in double handcuffs so tight he needed a doctor afterward. After he called out to Jesus for help with the pain, Mayle described how one officer responded.
10: All I could think of saying was, in the name of Jesus, take these off. I'm in pain. In the name of Jesus. Then the copper that threw me into the car, my head was banged against the thing, and she said this with great cynicism and delight and mocking.
11: In the name of Jesus, get in the car.
12: In the name of Jesus, get in the car.
10: I'll tell you now, the British police would never do that to a Muslim. They would never do that to a Muslim mullah. They would never say, in the name of Muhammad, shut your mouth and jump in the car. Never, never. Why the name of Jesus is on trial here? Why the Bible is on trial here?
1: Muslims now make up around 7% of England's population, making them a serious voting bloc. According to Mayle, police and government leaders are giving them special treatment.
10: Something's going on here in the United Kingdom that is insidious, it is dangerous, it favors a particular community, and the Islamic community can do anything they want. Watch out, because this is coming to America. And Americans, you need to pray and you need to get ready.
1: Pastor Mayle spent 12 hours behind bars. Now out on bail, he faces a court date in July. If things go badly, he could face prison. While Mayle hopes that's not the case, he says it would be an honor to suffer for his faith in Christ.
10: If I do go to jail, they'll be happy to get me out, because I'm going to preach nonstop the message of Jesus Christ, his love, his mercy, and his reconciling power. How about that?
1: Pastor Mayle's arrest has people all over the world talking. It's led to tough questions about free speech, religious freedom, and what it can really cost to share your faith in the West right now. Gary Lane, CBN News.
5: Up next, shifting the spiritual landscape in cities across America. A tent revival is drawing thousands. 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
5: Folks, welcome back to Christian World News. A modern-day tent revival, 9 years in the making, is now on the move across the nation, complete with reports of record salvations and baptisms. Charlene Aaron recently spoke with organizers behind the movement and how it's shifting the nation's spiritual landscape.
25: Moving through cities like Dallas to Memphis to Chesapeake, Virginia, the Jesus Tent Revival is drawing young and old alike with the simple but powerful message that Jesus is the answer.
26: I can't set you free, but Jesus can.
25: It's a movement that began in 2019 during a powerful event in Kokomo, Indiana.
30: People come in underneath that tent that walked in as atheists, walked in as Buddhists, walked in as Muslim.
26: I would encourage you to let God change your life tonight.
25: Inspired by that first night in Kokomo and encouraged by a pastor, Dr. Braden Anderson, a primary care physician and evangelist, made the life-changing decision in 2022 to sell his medical practice and house to take the tent revival nationwide.
30: The thought of being able to impact people with the gospel, even in that very moment, just seemed so much more important than the clinics that we had, the work that we did in the emergency room or what have you. While I'm thankful for that work, this makes a difference in eternity. And we felt like the time was right. And if America's this hungry, let's bring them Jesus.
25: That unprecedented hunger has resulted in people driving for hours and staying in hotels for an encounter with God.
30: There's something about the simplicity and the power of that atmosphere that's just resonating with America. America is hungry. I don't know that I've ever seen it this hungry.
25: The ministry partners with local churches that host the revival to provide coordinated follow-ups after each service.
31: People that are so closed off coming to church, for some reason, they'll just come to a tent, come to the front, lift their hands, and God does miracle after miracle after miracle.
25: Something witnessed by Pastor Tim Sullivan of the Pentecostal Church in Fort Smith, Arkansas.
32: I looked and our neighbor had walked across from the neighborhood across the field. And he said, I've not been to your building, but I wanted to come to this tent revival. And that night he was baptized and saved. And I thought that was so special that all the years that he had lived in close proximity to the church building, but he had not attended a church.
25: Many testify about receiving newfound freedom.
31: He saved me from selling drugs, doing drugs, fornication.
14: And I was a girl who was just broken, lost. I was empty.
0: And then I got into this atmosphere where the Lord filled me with the Spirit.
25: A hallmark has become the record number of spontaneous baptisms, with lines so long they're conducted before, during, and after the services.
30: This actually has become quite an incredible problem for us. The crowds that will come for baptism are actually beginning before the service. There's been, you know, some of these events in New Albany, Indiana, for example, over 300 people baptized in just a single weekend. In Fort Smith, Arkansas, Little Rock, Arkansas, many of these Indiana events, some in Florida.
2: Dr. Anderson, how rewarding is it for you to have gone from healing people physically to now healing, helping them heal spiritually?
30: And my wife and I, you know, she was an ER nurse as well, so we kind of both lived in that same hospital world. And we will reflect on this all the time. But when we go home at night now, the stories that you hear of lives that are changed is so much more significant and so much faster than we could have ever achieved through medicine. It is very fulfilling.
25: As demand continues to outpace capacity, the tent revival movement is expanding internationally with meetings planned for Canada.
32: Jesus is hope, and Jesus is peace, and Jesus is power. And I think that's what our nation, our youth, our middle age, our elders, everybody is looking for. With what's going on in our world, everybody needs Jesus.
25: Charlene Aaron, CBN News.
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3: Finally this week, when a huge flood slammed into parts of Hawaii recently, some of the state's poorest residents were left homeless. CBN's Operation Blessing quickly arrived on the scene with much-needed help. Lori Johnson brings us a story.
4: Operation Blessing showed up quickly to help victims of Oahu's Kona low storm.
5: And it just made it really difficult for us to get out of our house.
4: Heavy rain pounded the area for 4 days, overwhelming its drainage system.
6: So it's breathing in the sewer water that's underneath our house, because we had a broken sewer pipe.
4: Many in rural Waianae are farmers whose families have been here for generations.
7: We bought this in 1955 for $800, 2.5 acres.
4: While much of the water has now receded, the damage remains.
5: We ain't got the kind of money that we can just say, oh, it's okay, you know, we're going to do this, we're going to do that. We don't got it like that.
6: Some of us live on set incomes, you know. 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
4: Operation Blessing partnered with local churches to locate those in need and help them.
8: It was a very frightening experience to wake up and having to evacuate, in knee-deep, waist-deep water that eventually was taking away cars and some of our people's, their whole entire homes.
4: Operation Blessing staff and volunteers provided food, hygiene kits, and more to Chardonnay, a local pig farmer who volunteered her home as a donation hub.
9: And I started reaching out to neighbors and asking them if they need anything. And slowly, more and more people started to come, and I started to hear the stories about what everybody's been going through.
4: Recipients deeply appreciated the assistance.
5: I think it's a great thing, you know. I think it's a blessing, you know, to have you and come and help us out the way you are. You know, it's such a blessing. We thank you from the bottom of our hearts. We thank you.
6: I would tell them, thank you so much. We are so forever grateful for you guys, and thank you for having the heart and caring for us.
10: Thank you for you people as Operation Blessing. It's been a blessing to us. You know, getting all these donations and passing them out to the people that needs it, because they really do. And they really appreciate it.
4: Local church leaders say God has worked this tragedy for good.
8: It's been really rad because a lot of people, like, I mean, they know we're here. They've heard of the gospel. But when they saw the people of God kind of rise up and actually, you know, meet their actual needs and be with their family and love on them tangibly, it really opened up doors for us to be able to share the gospel. And so as our teams are going out, people are like, what church are you a part of? Like, all these different things.
4: While the people of Oahu, Hawaii continue the long road to recovery, Operation Blessing will stand with them. Lori Johnson, CBN News.
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0: Welcome to Studio 5. We've got a great lineup in today's show, so let's get to it. Here's the rundown.
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0: Those stories are ahead, but first we're firing up this week's countdown at the top five uplifting entertainment stories. Let's begin at number five.
2: At number five, it's an American Idol countdown inching ever so close to the finale.
7: When you are young, they assume you know nothing.
8: Braden Rumfeldt, who sang Taylor Swift's Cardigan, wore it well with American Idol fans who voted him into the top five.
9: It's just, this has always been, I've known at a very young age that this was my purpose, and to have this affirmation now, like, this is what I'm supposed to be doing.
8: Along with Braden, Hannah Harper, Jordan McCullough, Keela Richardson, and Chris Tungseth move on. Daniel Stallworth and Brooks were both eliminated.
10: My advice to anybody moving forward is just you gotta take risks. 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
11: At a certain point, you actually have to just stop trying to critique them as who you think they should be and let them be.
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13: 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In its beauty and in its terror.
14: Star Trek Strange New Worlds has released the first glimpse of Season 4. It will premiere on Paramount Plus July 23rd, with the new episodes dropping weekly until the finale in September. The sci-fi series has already been renewed for its fifth and final season.
0: We'll have more on the top five countdown throughout the rest of the show. Now to our sit-down. Country music singer and songwriter Way Jennings is hot, honest, open, and transparent, especially when it comes to his personal battles. Jennings now following in the footsteps of his grandfather's music with a voice of his own in a project called Baptized by Fire.
1: I was headed down a path of destruction. With the pain that I just couldn't kill.
15: So in terms of your music catalog, we go from Gypsy Soul to Jekyll and Hyde and now Baptized by Fire.
16: Yep.
15: Why a gospel album?
16: It's a country album with gospel overtones.
1: And the hope that nothing could feel.
16: It's probably the most vulnerable I've ever been. Mm-hmm. But, you know, that's the way God likes us sometimes, I guess, because that's where I'm at today. I was led here, and I just hope everybody loves the album, man.
15: Love what I've heard. Tell me, why do you say this is the most vulnerable?
16: Because it's different than anything I've ever done. You know, in my life, I've made myself pretty comfortable on stage doing like country, rock, and blues, you know, and being the life of the party. And you know, everybody enjoys the good time at the shows, but everybody also comes and talks to me after the show at my merch booth and lets me know that they heard me, you know, and when they hear me, it means the world to me.

0: Heard you say that you didn't know that there was a light at the end of the tunnel and you weren't looking for one. Tell me about that time in your life. What was going on?
1: Well, you know, I started partying at a really young age, you know. Drugs and alcohol was like just part of me, you know. That along with smoking cigarettes and weed. And it was just, I thought that was what I was going to be my whole life, you know. But over time, it led me away from Jesus. It led me away from God and any kind of moral structure at all, you know what I mean? So a lot of the things I would do, I had no problem with doing them because I didn't think there was any consequence for them. I've met a woman that, you know, struck a different chord in me, you know what I mean? And I ended up cheating on her. And then she in return cheated on me. And then I felt like I'd hit my rock bottom at that point, you know? And I went to rehab thinking that she was never coming back. And they gave me two choices. They said, you can go through a regular rehab or you can go through this spiritual course we've got. And so I went to church every day for 28 days. And I went through my meetings and all that stuff, and I put my best foot forward, and I wanted to just be a better me for whoever was going to be left in my life, you know what I mean?
2: I think of the day that's before me and the time I'll let slip away.
1: When I got out, she came and picked me up, and we gave our life to God, man, and there's a... We started living right. We got married. We have had two children together since then. We have seven altogether. And life is, the Lord gave me a good home, a good family, and my quiver is full.
2: I had to be baptized by fire in order to truly be saved.
0: Tell me about the title track for this new album. Baptized by Fire.
1: Baptized by Fire. Well, I was writing in Nashville. I dip back to my childhood in it. Because whenever I was young, my mama always had an open Bible in the house. So I've always been in Scripture my whole life, but just with a different mindset. And that's something I've learned today is that the Bible meets you where you are. You can read it when you're young and get one thing out of it. And you can read the same Bible over again when you're older and find a completely different message. You know, it's been a blessing getting into Scripture. And what my pastor back home says is you got to stay tethered to Scripture or you'll drift away from it. So me and my wife have been trying to stay tethered to it. We're doing this one-year Bible. And, you know, I feel like Baptized by Fire is my story up until now. And I'm really looking forward to seeing what my future story would be.
2: I have

0: 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Still ahead, she turned down her dream job to answer a call from God. Singer and songwriter Emerson Day is joining us next.
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0: At number 3.
7: Our shepherd was murdered.
8: No! George is dead?
0: The Sheep Detectives follows the story of a good shepherd who reads murder mysteries to his flock. Then one day, he becomes the murder mystery, and his sheep must solve the crime. I traveled to New York City for the red carpet premiere.
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10: It's in theaters Mother's Day weekend and is based on a nearly 20-year-old novel titled 3 Bags Full.
0: When you were writing the book, did you envision that something like this would happen?
11: Not really. I mean, you know, sort of, you know, in your wildest dreams, obviously.
10: At number 2, she's the most decorated athlete in track and field history, and the retired star is breaking major news this week.
12: Allyson Felix is apparently coming out of retirement and is aiming to actually target the 2028 Olympic Games in Los Angeles. And no, this is not like fake. This is not a drill.
0: The number one story in uplifting entertainment is coming up in just a few moments right now, though we want to share our conversation with recording artist Emerson Day. She began writing songs at just 8 years old, but grew up to pursue law enforcement and lacrosse. And then God called.
13: Team 1, take 11. Marker.
14: Reading your musical journey is interesting because you were a lacrosse player and a good one. tell me what led from lacrosse to music, if you will.
1: Yeah, I, you know, music was always a part of my life. I grew up singing and writing in church as young as 8 years old, but I also fell in love with sports. And so I was constantly in the middle of, do I want to sing or do I want to play? And for me, like when I got to high school, it was, I want to play. That's what got me into college on a sports scholarship.

0: So then how do you practically walk out that call? What steps do you take? Because you're saying, you say yes,
1: right,
0: but now what do you do to give God room to move?
1: Yeah, and I think that was one of the biggest mistakes I made early on, is I felt like I got the big picture calling and was like, yes, I'm gonna obey, I'm gonna go. But I didn't go back to God with, hey, what's the next thing? What's the next step to take? And so when I felt like it was music he was calling me into, I didn't know the first thing about it or where to start or what direction. So I just started playing the guitar. It wasn't until I started leading worship at my church in North Carolina, that was what God used to show me, like, okay, it's not just music, it's Christian music that I want you to do. I stand on the promises for my good, he's always working. Doors just started opening and God was so faithful and just started moving and making things happen. And so I really feel like it truly was going back and asking and finding what that next step was for me.
0: I love it. Now, when I hear your sound and listen to your music, I don't immediately think worship leader.
1: Right.
0: How would you describe your sound?
1: Yeah, my sound, you know, I tell people I'm a little bit country, I'm a little bit rock and roll, but I love Jesus. And so that's where we live.

0: What can you tell us about No Smoke?
1: I am so excited about this song because for me, it's a story that I have always loved of Shadrach, Meshach, and Abednego. And at the very end of the story, you know, it says they were not harmed and their hair was not singed and their clothes were not burned. And there's this little detail at the end that says they didn't even smell like smoke. And to me, it was like, wow, not only were they unharmed, but there was no evidence. They were so bold in their faith to tell King Nebuchadnezzar, we are not going to bow down to your idols, and we serve a God that can deliver us, and even if he does not. And that was the phrase. It's like, man, they didn't know the outcome. It's not like they had a little secret, you know, precursor to, oh, we know how this is going to work out. They didn't, and they chose not to bow down anyway. And I'm like, that's the kind of faith I want.
0: How do you describe where you are now?
1: Oh, it's crazy to me still, because going back to where I started in the middle of nowhere, North Carolina, I don't know any. I don't know anybody in the music industry. You know, I'm struggling to figure it out, and God just opened the doors. And it's like, you know, I started this journey 8 years ago, saying yes, I will do music, and to me, it is only a testimony of what God can do.
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3: It sights and scenes from Pressure, a soon-to-be-released war film. It stars Andrew Scott and Brendan Fraser and examines the tense 72 hours before D-Day. In that time, General Dwight D. Eisenhower and Captain James Stagg face an impossible choice: launch the most dangerous seaborne invasion in history or risk losing the war. It's in theaters at the end of May.
2: And that is this week's Studio 5 Snapshot. 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
4: I got into a serious relationship, but his family was like involved in Santeria. They would do like Ouija boards and like, I mean, everything that you can think of, like occult, like they were in it. And I feel like something just like sit on me. Like I was like shaking, crying. I just called out to Jesus. From that moment, I felt like God took it and was like, I'm gonna heal you.

0: Welcome back to Studio 5. Here's a look at the number one story in the world of uplifting entertainment this week. At number one.
1: The altar is the cross, which most people don't understand because they run from the cross.
0: It's four-time World Series champion Daryl Strawberry with a preview of his new book, set for release in August.
2: You've got a book, Another Life, Discovering the Healing Power of Purpose, of Power and Purpose, on my long journey. My long journey from player to preacher.
3: You had to make that long. It was a long journey. I'm grateful for the long journey because God extended time. If God doesn't extend time, you're dead. After cancer twice, one kidney, major heart attack, addiction, just so many things. And for him to step in the middle of that and block the enemy. Yeah. Because he has that power.
0: The Sheep Detectives follows the story of a good shepherd who reads murder mysteries to his flock. Then one day, he becomes the murder mystery, and his sheep must solve the crime.
4: If the church found out, I could have been defrocked.
5: Oh, that means fun.
6: Friendships, trust, faith, courage.
7: If there's one secret to happiness, I propose it would be simply sheep.
8: Yay, you're awake!
9: Talking sheep. Murder mystery. You would be working with the sheep to solve it. I was like, this is crazy.
10: I was 25 pages into the Sheep Detectives, and I texted my agent saying, I'm doing this.
11: This movie follows a flock of sheep and their devoted shepherd, George. Every night, he reads murder mysteries aloud to them.
12: I know who the killer was.
11: But then,
13: our shepherd has been murdered. And we shall solve the crime.
9: I'm not a detective, just an officer, always detecting. I need to play this part, and I need to be in a movie like this. Mm. I felt like I just checked so many boxes.
14: Not much of a story for you, I'm afraid.
15: Unless there's anything out of the ordinary.
16: I love stories about misfits who are trying to overcome odds, and the Sheep Detectives is exactly that.
17: He's their world, and when he's gone, of course they have to solve it.
11: Shall we?
18: This is a well-crafted, nicely executed murder mystery.
19: It's also unbelievably intelligent, sophisticated, and surprising.
9: What? It's such a like endearing film and funny film and all of that, but you know, it's really like saying something. The messages are really, you know, special. I don't think many films, especially many kids' films, deal with death and loss and grief.
20: It was a heart attack.
21: It seems to me that you're willfully ignoring the fact that there is evidence to suggest otherwise.
20: What are you saying?
11: We need to help him.
22: You think you're brave enough to leave home?
23: We're not scared.
24: What is that?
25: The greatest thing about this whole experience is the most extraordinarily brilliant cast.
11: Yeah! It's a movie where parents are laughing just as hard as their children. I mean, maybe even harder.
26: Do you know what humans call stupid people who can't think for themselves?
8: Ducks!
26: Sheep!
27: He's talking about you.
10: You're gonna want to go with someone because as funny and touching and a little off the wall, I would say it's magical.
28: I'll read the ending tomorrow.
29: Why would he stop there?
20: He was just about to say who the killer was.
30: This is the kind of film that can be great for all age groups. People will enjoy watching it with their families, and I think that they'll take away the idea that, you know, we can all get by. We can all get by with a little help from our friends.
13: What if I can't solve it?
22: I've read you dozens of these stories. They follow very simple rules.
8: Look, the clue.
17: Every time something happens with this case,
20: that's my hat!
17: There they are. A clue!
9: Thank you all.
0: The Sheep Detectives opens nationwide in theaters May 8th. That's Mother's Day weekend.
31: Where do our laws come from? Are they simply made up by people?
17: Or is there a deeper moral code that guides humanity?
31: There is a law that is universal.
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17: And a standard that judges our self-established ways.
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1: I'm Professor Walton.
31: I'm Professor Jeff Brauch.
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3: This kind of lifestyle was leading to nothing but destruction. 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The light is so light when you know how dark the dark is. And I am grateful every single day for the life that I have. And I know every single day that the life that I have is because of Jesus. And if God can do that for me, then he can do that for anyone.
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0: 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Take a listen, and you'll hear why Worthy of It All is what's playing in my ear right now.

0: FCC Wine. And on that musical note, we are just about out of time for this week's edition of Studio 5. So let's take a quick look at next week's rundown.
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4: Leonie Swan wrote this beautiful novel with this amazing premise. You know, it's the kind of thing you think, what? Okay, I'll read that. And what I wasn't expecting was how moving the story was, how beautiful it was, and how much I felt at the end. That's really what I wanted to keep going with the movie, was to bring that same feeling to an audience.
0: Please join us for that and so much more come next week. As for this week, we've got time for just one more thing. We're going to give this week's final word to Wei Jennings.
5: How is the stage now different than doing it sober?
6: Well, on top of doing it sober, mm-hmm. doing it as a parent,
5: yeah.
6: I look through everything through the lens of a father now, you know? Mm-hmm. So it's like, if I don't want my kids doing it, I don't want to be promoting it in my life, you know? Because there's a lot of things going on in the world that I don't want my kids having any part of, you know? So I look at it that way, man. I want to put out good music, and I want to put out good content with everybody. I want everybody to have a great time, but I want to let everybody also realize that I'm a father and a husband and a man of God, and that in kind of reverse order. But and that's just the way I'm going to live my life. If what you choose to do with your life is okay, you know, I mean, you're where you're at in your life. Where I'm at in my life, I want to be a good man of God, husband and father, and I'm going to continue doing that.
0: Wei Jennings, thank you. That is a great final word for this week's edition of Studio 5 and this week's look at uplifting entertainment. Until next time, make time to uplift someone around you, and then please come on back and see where Studio 5 takes you next week. Thank you so much for watching. Bye-bye, everybody. Mm.

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1: You considered yourself an atheist.
2: Yeah.
1: What did you specifically have against Christianity?
2: My dad was a former music minister. You know, I saw a lot of hurt in that church.
1: In 2015, Walker lost his record deal and had their family van repossessed by the label. That's when Craig decided to give their family van to Walker.
2: Their unconditional love, it was so different from what we were used to. I went and got a Bible and just started reading and reading and reading.
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5: 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It's called Investigating the Supernatural, Angels and Demons. 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Now, on today's show, we've got David Rives, founder of Wonders Center and Science Museum out in Tennessee. He's here to explain the theology and also the science behind the alien debate. Let's welcome him here to Newsmakers. 10 years ago, it feels like this is something that very few people were talking about, and a lot of people were not taking seriously. Flash forward to right now, we have a lot of people talking about it. I mean, these are actually very interesting claims and statements. What is your reaction to watching this topic become so mainstream right now?
6: It may be a little bit surprising, but at the same time, the last, let's just say, 5-6 years have been so shocking, where people are seeing the insincerity of the media. They're seeing the agenda of mainstream, and then your common person is starting to ask questions, and they're like, okay, well, if we've been lied to about this and we've been lied to about that, then perhaps there are other issues. And so I think it's actually exciting, and I'm not really surprised that there are those who are waking up and saying, hey, maybe this is a topic that we should be tackling, but we don't always tackle it in the correct way, Billy. And that's one of the keys is, you know, at this point in science, we found over 6,000 extrasolar planets. I mean, that means rocks orbiting around other stars, right? And out of those 6,000 extrasolar planets, we can know a little bit, right? We can say, oh, well, they appear to have this size and mass. And so there's all these extrapolations about, well, so based on the size and mass of this, maybe it could be in the Goldilocks zone for this extra solar star, this star outside our solar system. And therefore, if it's in the habitable zone, then maybe it's conducive to life. Maybe it has liquid water. Maybe it has an atmosphere. Maybe. And you start to stack up all the maybes, and you're like, hey, we found 6,000. So surely there are millions of planets out there. And out of those millions of planets, surely some of them contain alien life. I mean, that kind of makes sense from an initial perspective. But then you start to ask mathematicians, people like friends, you know, John Lennox at Oxford, mathematicians, and they say, yeah, well, actually, the idea that there might be life out in the universe, in this universe, is mathematically improbable, even given the vast number of planets, because of the factors that have to be there in order for extraterrestrial life, or at least any type of biological life like we see on Earth, to exist. It's mathematically improbable. You say, what does that mean? Well, it means that it's pretty much impossible in this universe. Okay, that's scientifically speaking. And that's the reason that a lot of people are going to a multiverse and saying, well, maybe there's an infinite number of universes out there so that we can create higher odds. But you cannot ignore the vast number of UFO sightings or UAP sightings or alien abductions or all of these occurrences that seem to be happening across not just the U.S., across the globe, and they all have these similarities. So the unique thing about the similarities that we see is that, yes, they all appear to have similar stories, but track it back a few hundred years and you did not see those types of encounters happening. You heard about trolls, you heard about fairies, you heard about goblins, you heard about all these other types of encounters. And then we start reading books from a few hundred years ago and we see, what are they talking about? They're talking about trolls and goblins and fairies and all of that. So it almost seems like encounters and abductions and experiences follow pop culture. Well, why would an extraterrestrial civilization be following pop culture? But what if instead of extraterrestrials, it's actually extra dimensionals? And if we're talking about the spiritual realm, then the spiritual realm does have this advantage to follow pop culture if they're trying to influence masses. Doesn't that make sense?
5: It is interesting. There are some experts out there. We just put a film together, a documentary, as you know, investigating the supernatural, angels and demons. And we deal a little bit in the film with the alien UFO issue. And, you know, Hugh Ross and some others who have looked at this, they will tell you that when you start looking at the stories that people have, you know, Close Encounters of the Third Kind, where they claim to have interacted with aliens, that the experiences mirror what happens when somebody is dealing with the demonic or possession. And I found that really compelling. I don't know if you want to say anything, any final words on that before we go.
6: Yeah, absolutely. So when we talk about the spiritual realm, and when we talk about this tie to aliens, there are numerous cases, and maybe, I'm sure, Billy, you've already researched into this, but maybe those who are watching right now are not fully aware of just how many cases there are of people who are in the middle of alien abductions, who are in the middle of these experiences, who then call out the name Jesus. Maybe they haven't even said that in years. Maybe they just haven't even thought that, but they're in the middle of something so terrifying. And boom, all of a sudden, everything changes. The situation changes. The abduction stops. Everything goes back. And I have to ask myself, well, why would these ancient creatures from other planets be afraid of a simple name? Unless there is power in that name and that these things are potentially more spiritually inclined than they are physical beings.
5: Where can people go if they're in Dixon, Tennessee, they want to visit the museum, or if they want to get more information, support the mission that you are on? Where can they go to do that?
6: Go to davidreeves.com. That's David, RIVES.com. 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
5: Welcome back to Newsmakers. Next up, Dr. Mitch Glazer of Chosen People Ministries. He joins us to show really what people might have wrong about evangelicals, Israel, and the end times. Let's welcome him here to Newsmakers. Chosen People Ministries, you just commissioned really interesting research on a number of elements surrounding Israel, evangelical support for Israel. What surprised you most about these findings?
23: What surprised me the most was that evangelicals, and we queried folks on the survey, there were 3,800 people in the survey, which is a good survey. And we asked, we used the four National Association of Evangelical questions that would determine whether or not somebody is a strong evangelical, believing the fundamentals of the Bible, that Jesus is the only way, and they need to share the gospel and a number of other things. And so what surprised me is that nothing has changed since October 7th. And, you know, it's just, there's just been so much bad press about Israel, and so many people have sort of gone the other way. And I think that we can demonstrate that. But it's wonderful for me that evangelicals, for the most part, the numbers are, let's see, I have a few questions that I answered here. But the numbers are over 70%. It's usually around, we have a few different questions. We ask the question a few different ways. But between 70 and 75% of what we call NAE evangelicals that really believe the essentials of the gospel are very favorable towards Israel. And to me, that's awesome. It's great.
5: Yeah, I mean, so, okay, one of the things that has been assumed is that what drives evangelical support for Israel is eschatology, end times theology, that that is the primary driver of that support. I know the researchers were pretty surprised and shocked here. Can you talk a little bit about that, about what was actually found?
23: Yeah. Well, I'll give you one number that's amazing, and that is that 87.1% either strongly or somewhat agree that Christians should love and support Jewish people whether or not they accept Jesus as Messiah. Now, the reason that's so incredible and so important is because the rationale for being favorable towards Israel and the Jewish people is that the sort of the last cosmic puzzle piece in the eschatological events of the last days. And so the conversion of Israel, it's well known. I mean, Zechariah 12:10, Matthew 23:37 through 39, Acts 4. I mean, it's all over the place in the Bible, all the New Testament, that the Jewish people will turn to Jesus in the last days. Whichever Jews are alive at that time will turn to Jesus in the last days. And so there's been a thought that the reason why Jewish people are important, the reason Israel is important, is because of their role in the last days. And so our researchers are not quite believers in Jesus. They're just academics with no skin in the game. They're very objective and very smart. And one of them said to me, "Wow, I was wrong. The Christians are not as utilitarian as I thought." And that they genuinely believe that God has his hand on the Jewish people, chose the Jewish people, and that Christians have an obligation to be kind and support the Jewish people. And that made a huge difference in his thinking. And he was surprised by it. I was surprised by it and pleasantly surprised. So the real question then, Billy, is then what is the fundamental driving force for evangelicals who support Israel? What is the driving force? Is it biblical? Is it social, moral? Is it just war theory? You know, what is it? And I'm happy to say that it's biblical.
5: Yeah, and when you say biblical, you're referring to the promise to Abraham, the everlasting promise to the Jewish people, not only for land, but also there's sort of an ethnic piece of that as well, right?
23: There is. And again, that is consistent. And actually what we discovered is that it was actually even more consistent throughout the age group. So a lot of parents and grandparents are worried about their evangelical children not really being faithful to the Bible. And, you know, we're always concerned about these things. And the truth is that even the young people are well over 50% believing that the Abrahamic covenant, God's promise of land and people, is valid today. So that was 53%. And then the really strong group also is the between the 30 and 64-year-olds. We would expect the over 65-year-olds, the boomers, to be that way. But actually, they're neck and neck. They're all neck and neck, close to 60% believe that Israel is the fulfillment of biblical prophecy and that God has his hand on the Jewish people because he's fulfilling his promises to Abraham.
5: Yeah, and for younger people to have that position, and then that 20% of young people who said they don't know, right, that they're not sure where they stand, that might be alarming to people, but that also seems like there's an opportunity there with those 20%, right? They're not saying we dislike Israel, we don't agree, you know, they're saying we don't know. Can you talk a little bit about that? Because again, it feels like an opportunity for evangelicals there.
23: Yeah, so we call that the educational and persuasion opportunity. And it's consistent between 20 and 30% on a lot of these questions. And what seems to me is that particularly with the younger people where that I don't know, because they haven't formulated their views yet, you know, it makes sense. In fact, our researchers think that those views actually change because we've been doing these for 10, 12 years, that these views might even change as we go through the age cohorts. And so it might be that the 18 to 30-year-olds who are at 53% might be at 60, 65% as they go through changes, maturity, jobs, responsibility, children, houses, you know, and probably their political views will change also as they get older. And so we're very heartened by all of this.
5: Well, I so appreciate you joining us today, breaking down this important data, and thank you for doing the survey. I think it helps us understand what is happening among evangelicals in a much clearer way. Appreciate your time today.
23: Thank you, Billy.
5: Let's continue to pray for peace in the Middle East and for God's will to be done. We'll be right back in just a moment with more Newsmakers.
0: Blessed are you, Lord, our God, King of the universe, who has chosen us from all of the nations and given us his Torah.
3: Audiences are raving about Oracles of God.
16: I believe this is an extraordinarily well-researched movie that indeed speaks about the integrity of God's word. It's a real faith builder.
18: It encouraged me to realize God's hand in preserving his word throughout history.
24: If God is not faithful to his word, he is not faithful. But this shows that he is.
25: What is it?
26: I don't know. I thought you could tell me whether or not they're genuine.
18: I would describe this movie as inspiring,
27: captivating, excitement.
28: It mattered to them to get it right.
16: Everybody should watch this movie.
3: Oracles of God, the story of the Old Testament. Available now for a gift of any dollar amount.
1: You considered yourself an atheist.
2: Yeah.
1: What did you specifically have against Christianity?
2: My dad was a former music minister. You know, I saw a lot of hurt in that church.
1: In 2015, Walker lost his record deal and had their family van repossessed by the label. That's when Craig decided to give their family van to Walker.
2: Their unconditional love, it was so different from what we were used to. I went and got a Bible and just started reading and reading and reading.
21: It was amazing to watch the transformation and the just the power of the Holy Spirit.
1: Walker had given his life to Christ and couldn't wait to share the news with Craig.
2: I said, I believe.
4: Are you telling me that you believe that Jesus is the Son of God and that you want to live your life for him? He said, that's exactly what I'm saying.
5: Welcome back to Newsmakers on the CBN News Channel. For our final segment, we have Dr. John Plake with the American Bible Society. He joins us to break down key shifts in Bible reading in America. Let's welcome him here to the show to break it all down. What is the biggest takeaway in this year's data? You look at this every year at how Americans are engaging with the Bible. What's this year's biggest takeaway?
6: Well, I think the big takeaway is that all of us were wondering what was going to happen with Bible engagement in 2026. You may recall that back in 2025, we saw an uptick in both Bible use and in scripture engagement in America. And unfortunately, the headline is that that uptick did not stick. What we saw was that in 2026, our numbers for both Bible use and scripture engagement returned to about what they were in 2024. And so I think everybody needs to know that, but the headline is actually a little bit below the surface. What we noticed is that there's a shift in where people are landing. We use three segmentations. The first of them is scripture engaged, those people who are consistently interacting with the Bible in a way that shapes their choices and transforms their relationships with God, themselves, and others. That's scripture engaged. Below that, we have a group called the movable middle. We talk about them a lot because they're curious about the Bible. They're interested in knowing more, but often they're stuck or they're confused and they need a guide or someone to come alongside them. The big headline here is that compared to 2024, the movable middle has increased in size by 9 million American adults. And it's really the only segment that's showing significant increases. When we look then at the Bible disengaged, now that's people who really never pick up the Bible on purpose. They may encounter it by accident. They go to a wedding, they go to a funeral, and they hear scripture, something like that. But we actually see that the Bible disengaged are down by 5 million compared to 2 years ago. So I think the headline story is that there is this moment of opportunity that we have where there are a lot of people who are curious about the Bible. They're interested in it, but they don't quite know what to do with it. And that movable middle moment that we're in is the headline that I'd point to.
5: So, John, why did people pick up the Bible last year and then stop reading it this year?
6: Well, you know, we really don't know what it was that caused people to pick up the Bible in 2025. A national survey just doesn't give you those kinds of results. We can all surmise, right? There may have been cultural moments that drove people to be more interested in the Bible than they were in the previous year. But what we do know about that Bible use in 2025 is that the increase came among what we call occasional Bible users. So these are people who are using the Bible more than three or four times a year outside of church, so they qualify as a Bible user, but less than once a week outside of church. And so that's really interesting. So it's this curious exploration group of people. We know that's where the spike was. And I guess what we saw was that in 2025, some of those people picked up the Bible, they explored it a little bit, and then they set it back down. They've backed away from that level of engagement. Men in particular surged in 2025. But mostly they surged into occasional Bible use from never Bible use. And so that kind of casual uptick is a little bit harder to sustain. And I imagine they're looking for people who could help them sustain that. The interesting thing, though, among men is that active Bible use, that's the ones who use the Bible on their own weekly or more often outside of church, that's actually grown steadily for 3 years running. In 2024, it was 22% of men. 2025, 23%, and this year, 24% of men qualified as active Bible users. So, you know, I think the takeaway for churches is that we get these moments of curiosity, and those moments are a gift to us. But if we don't meet people at that point of curiosity, then we leave them behind, and it's possible they'll put the Bible back down. And we don't know if we get another opportunity for every one of them. We just want to be ready when we do.
5: What would you say is the biggest misunderstanding about Bible engagement in America right now?
6: You know, I think the biggest misunderstanding about Bible engagement in America, if you just talk to the average American, is that America is becoming sort of uniformly secular and nobody really cares about the Bible anymore. And that's just not true. 64% of Americans still believe that there are spiritual beings beyond the natural world. Even among religious nuns or people with no religious affiliation, 1 in 3 of them believes that there are spiritual beings and 1 in 5 of them believe in God. 74 million American adults are in the movable middle. So they're actively curious about the Bible. And that's just not the picture of a nation that's given up on scripture. It's not a picture of a nation that's given up on God and his involvement in their lives. I think the real problem isn't apathy about the Bible. It's that curious people who are trying to explore scripture, they just don't always know what to do next. They need a guide, not necessarily a sermon. They need someone who's going to come alongside them and help them open the pages of scripture, explore it, and interact with it meaningfully.
5: John, thanks so much for your time today. Really appreciate it.
6: Thanks so much. God bless.
5: Read more from the American Bible Society at AmericanBible.org. We'll be right back in just a moment with more Newsmakers.
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1: Everybody, welcome to the program. We're so glad you're with us. Good morning, Ashley.
20: Good morning, Andrew. How was your weekend?
1: It was good.
20: Yeah?
1: It was good. Spent some time in Washington, D.C. I was up there. My son goes to college up in that area, so we were up there helping move some stuff out.
20: Oh, right, because
1: yes,
20: summer
1: the year is... The academic year is history,
20: so to speak. Oh, my gosh. That is crazy.
1: Yes,
20: it's
1: gosh,
20: hard to believe.
1: It's fast, yes.
20: Now, what year is he, if you don't
1: Just finished freshman year.
20: Right.
1: And so it was a Sunday morning, no church for me Sunday morning,
20: but
1: I did walk around D.C. early in the morning by myself around DuPont Circle and Embassy Row and all that. It is a beautiful city.
20: It really
1: is. It's gorgeous, even if you're not in the Monument area.
20: Totally.
1: Gorgeous city. It was a great day.
20: Wow. Well, that sounds like a cool weekend.
1: Nice. Yeah.
20: Well, now, was it the whole fam that was helping him, or was it just you?
1: My other son was at his school, so it was my wife and daughter and I, which
20: okay.
1: is nice.
20: Yeah,
1: yes.
20: That's awesome.
1: A little, short little road trip. It's not far to D.C. from here at all, from Virginia
20: Yeah,
1: Beach,
20: definitely.
1: So. How about you?
20: It was a pretty chill weekend. I feel like it wasn't as eventful or fun as yours, but I feel like last weekend I shared I was like a mad woman just cleaning my house, just like
1: yes.
20: spring
1: is
20: cleaning.
1: Yes, is it still clean?
20: No, this weekend.
1: No, it's not clean anymore?
20: No.
1: You didn't
20: no,
1: clean.
20: It is still clean. Okay. Sorry, I misheard you. I thought you meant, did I clean again this weekend? And that would be no. But I did all the cleaning last weekend so I can just relax and have fun this past weekend, which I did. I spent some time with my mom and sister.
1: Oh, nice.
20: But, you know, I'm also preparing for Mother's Day.
1: Yes, that's very
20: It's a reminder for all the men out there, all your wives, sisters, whatever. Mother's Day is this Sunday.
1: Or your mother, yes.
20: Or... Your mother,
1: well, that's nice.
20: Of
1: so
20: course.
1: You spent some time with your mother ahead of Mother's Day, which is good.
20: Yeah. It was a good time just to, you know, we like to do that periodically.
1: I think last Mother's Day, I ran into your mother at a restaurant. I believe that was on Mother's Day.
20: Was it on Mother's Day?
1: I think so. Was it not?
20: I don't know.
1: No, you're saying it's not. Okay.
20: No, I think this is because I wasn't with them. I would have been with them. No, you're so right, Andrew.
1: Why you weren't there is not my business, but
20: I thought
1: it was Mother's Day.
20: I was
1: it's
20: out
1: a
20: of
1: nice
20: town.
1: It's a Middle Eastern restaurant in the Virginia Beach area. Great
20: we
1: food.
20: Love it. It's so good.
1: And I was surprised and delighted to meet the whole family.
20: I know.
1: Except for you, of course.
20: I know, which I mean, you know who I am. It's okay. But no, it was really cool. You're so right. Now it's all coming back cuz that's when I was out of town getting an interview with the girls from Girls Gone Bible, that podcast. And so, unfortunately, I didn't miss Mother's Day.
1: Well, maybe this Mother's Day will...
20: Who knows?
1: Who knows?
20: The Knox and the Key family. Anyways. All right. Well, I'm glad you had a good weekend, Andrew.
1: Thank you.
20: Well, up next, everyone, author, speaker, and podcaster Tim Ross joins us live to share about his new book, The Missing Piece. He's going to share how you can find emotional healing and break free from silent suffering. That's right after this, so make sure you stay with us.
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20: Tim Ross is a best-selling author, speaker, and host of his podcast, The Basement. In his latest book, The Missing Piece, that's P-E-A-C-E, he explores emotional healing, hidden pain, and how to move beyond temporary fixes into lasting peace. And I'm so happy to say joining us live virtually is the amazing Tim Ross. Tim, thank you so much for being with us today.
16: I'm so grateful to be here with you. Thank you for having me on.
20: Yes, absolutely. Well, let's just get right into it. So your latest book is called The Missing Piece. In a world that seems more chaotic than ever, how do you define that kind of peace you're talking about in the book?
16: That peace is defined as calm. It's defined as quiet. For me, it is defined as the ability to hold the tension between having a regulated nervous system, even when things externally may be chaotic around you.
20: Yeah, that's powerful. I would love to ask, you know, if you can just share, what has been your journey with finding that peace?
16: Yeah, so my journey starts all the way back at 8 years old when I was sexually abused by a neighbor that lived across the street from me. Mm. And the pain and trauma of that leading into my adolescence, getting exposed to pornography, and that becoming an addiction, and also having low self-esteem, low self-worth. When I gave my life to Jesus, I was looking for answers, looking for solutions. And growing up in a Pentecostal church, all of those solutions seemed to be at the altar calls. But what I found out 2 years after my salvation is that therapy became the tool that God used to start unraveling that trauma and giving me language for things that I only had feelings for prior to.
20: Mm, that's powerful. Well, thank you so much for sharing with us. I also wanted to ask you, you know, you talk about this in the book, you argue that emotional honesty is spiritual maturity. Why do you think so many people, especially people of faith, people who say they're Christians and believers in Jesus, why do you think so many of them struggle to be honest about pain, anxiety, and even trauma?
16: Because they're not safe. That's the bottom line. If we were to be as honest as the scriptures that we read, we're talking about real people that were living real lives, and they were not living them perfectly. Outside of Yeshua, these people were not living life perfectly. Mm-hmm. So we got Abraham, who's the father of many nations, but he told lies. We have David, who was a man after God's own heart, but he was a murderer. He was an adulterer. He took another man's wife, killed his friend, who was also a commander in his army. And so we hold the tension of these people 2,000 years ago, but we can't hold the tension for people when they're going through things presently. And so there's a lot of people in church that do not feel safe to share what's really going on. And that's why we don't see healing happening a lot in our churches.
20: Yeah, definitely. Well, what role, I mean, does community play in that healing process? And why do you think it is so hard for people to find safe people so that they can be honest with them?
16: Well, it's difficult to find community in a crowd. Crowds show up to spectate. Communities show up to relate. And so when Adonai says in Genesis chapter number 2 that it's not good for a man to be alone, referring to Adam, that was not a simple marital statement. That was a relational statement. And our healing happens horizontally. Our connection with God is vertical. Our community is horizontal. And in the book of Jacob, which we also call James, chapter number 5, scripture tells us to confess our sins or our faults one to another and pray for one another that we may be healed. Forgiveness and cleansing comes when we confess to God, but healing comes when we confess to one another. Mm. And so there's a lot of people that are cleansed, they're forgiven, but the reason why they're still in a loop is because they're not healed, and healing only happens in community.
20: Yeah, that's so true. Well, you discussed the difference between remembering and reliving trauma. What does it look like to tell your story without drowning in its pain? And how does that process lead to like real influence?
16: Well, I say that vulnerability is my superpower. Mm-hmm. It is the most comfortable place for me to live at this point in my life. Yeah. And to retell a story means that you've been healed, you've processed the trauma, it's living in your past, it's not currently in your present. And so, for instance, I could share about my sexual abuse as a child without breaking down into tears. Mm-hmm. I'm retelling the story, but I'm not reliving it. Those traumatic moments are not present with me any longer because I've done the work through prayer, through scripture, and through therapy, yeah, to ensure that it's metabolized fully and I can talk about it without it actually haunting me anymore.
20: Yeah, that's powerful because, you know, another question that I have for you, you know, many people relapse and it feels like a total failure, but you frame it differently, saying relapse isn't failure, it's actually feedback. What do you mean by that?
16: Yeah, so when you try to start doing anything, there's a point of failure. I just got back in the gym recently and my trainer doesn't like me, clearly, because he has me do exercises that hurt. And that hurt and where I'm finding my failures in my exercise are really just giving me feedback as to where my strength is right now. Mm. I'll be further along 2-3 months from now, but where I am now, this is all I can do. When someone is coming out of addiction, when someone is coming out of traumatic experiences, you cannot expect a person who has been in deep in anything for 10, 12, 20 years to even make a decision, even if they mean it,

0: you do. I wanted to ask you, what advice would you give to a parent, a friend, or a leader who wants to create a safe space for someone in their life who is clearly struggling but just remains silent? Or maybe that person is them, you know, they're struggling, yeah. They're remaining silent. Like, what advice would you give them?
1: So in the therapy field, one of the relational nutrients that we talk about is containment. And containment is the ability to allow somebody to share what they have to say without receiving any feedback. Mm. People need to be fully seen, fully heard, fully known, and fully loved, even if they're not fully agreed with. 4 out of 5 isn't bad. God is actually 4 out of 5. Mm. He fully sees us, fully knows us, fully hears us, fully loves us, but he doesn't always agree with us. Mm-hmm. And so when we give people an environment where they can be and say whatever they need to say, and we can just contain what they have to say, their entire bodies will calm down. Their dysregulation will literally dissipate because they realize, I was fully heard. Nobody mm-hmm. interrupted me. I was fully seen. Nobody's facial expression changed. Nobody went and vomited in a wastebasket. they were able to contain what I had to say.
0: Yeah.
1: And they reassured me that they love me. Now, they may not agree with the decision I made or what I just told them, but knowing that I'm loved will help me make the next decision that I need to make.
0: Yeah, that's so powerful. Last question I have for you, Tim. I wish we had more time, but the book obviously addresses breaking general cycles of trauma, addiction, and abuse. What kind of legacy do you hope to create, and how can readers begin building new, healthier legacies for themselves too?
1: So my big, hairy, audacious goal is to normalize vulnerability for every human being on earth.
0: Yeah.
1: And I know I'll die before that's done. But even with my own children, who will be 18 and 16 this year, the biggest win for me is that they live in an environment where they feel safe enough to tell me and their mother anything. And they have literally told us everything. Mm-hmm. Even when it hurt, even when they didn't feel comfortable, even when it made them look bad or made us feel bad. They feel safe enough to tell us. And if that's the legacy I'm leaving for them, I know it's going to the next generation as well.
0: Yeah. Yes. And amen to that. Tim, thank you so much for being with us today. Thank you for this new book. Thank you for all the amazing things that you're doing. I know it's impacting a lot of lives for Jesus. So thank you so much.
1: Thank you for having me. I appreciate you.
0: Yeah. All right, everyone. Well, Tim's book, The Missing Piece, How to Be Held Together When You're Falling Apart, is out tomorrow. So make sure you guys get your copy. Also, you can pre-order today. And make sure to follow Tim on Instagram. His Instagram is UpsetTheGram. And make sure you listen and find his podcast, The Basement. You can listen to it, watch it wherever you watch or listen to your podcasts. And we just, again, say thank you so much, Tim. All right. Well, we'll be back with more of the show right after this. So stay with us.
2: 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Okay. 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I can't hear clearly on the phone anymore.
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8: Melissa and her husband Rick have come a long way from when they met. Melissa was in real estate. Rick had been living on credit cards, trying to start a number of businesses, and was $80,000 in debt. All the while, the Hennins were tithing, and the newly married couple started working their way out of the red.
9: I think I had bought into
5: society saying, here's what you should have. I simply ask.

0: asked God, do I have money before you? I asked God to forgive me instantly. I told God, whether I make a lot of money or not, I'm done striving.
1: Today, Rick and Melissa have three children and choose to live way below their means so they can help the poor. They've already built 13 orphanages and a freedom house in India.
2: What I loved about Operation Blessing is that we were really able to see the fruit of that gift.
0: Now I have the hunger to make more money so we truly can give to all of these places, because there's a lot of need out there.
3: Everybody, welcome back. I really enjoyed your conversation with Tim.
4: Thank you. Yeah,
3: me too. He was just such a thoughtful
4: conversation.
3: Yeah.
4: Absolutely.
3: I could totally see myself pouring out myself.
4: Yeah.
3: I mean, God, he seems like a great listener. You pointed out, compassionate,
4: yes,
3: filled with grace.
4: Yeah.
3: Really
4: totally
3: represents the Lord well.
4: Totally. And I mean, I've definitely watched his podcast, and that is just truly who, like, this is who he is. Like, mm-hmm. Truly, he is a man that leads with compassion and grace. And I love that he's not afraid to shy away from talking about, yeah, I've gone to therapy. Like, I've done the work.
3: I did the work.
4: Yes, exactly. Yeah. And I love that. I mean, I'm such a advocate for therapy as well. Mm-hmm. I've seen therapists. I see a therapist. Like, just, I think it's healthy, you know, not to negate the fact that the Lord can also heal us and help us with things. The Lord can heal therapists just like he can heal or use a doctor to heal something. So, yeah.
3: I do get the sense, though, that in the last, let's say, decade, I mean, there used to be, I think, for a believer, a Christ follower, a Christian, mm-hmm. to go to a therapist mm-hmm. to deal mm-hmm. with, you know, whatever. There was almost like a don't talk about it,
4: totally.
3: Or maybe there's a shame. Not for everybody, but I think that stigma is gone.
4: I think it's lessened.
3: Lessened.
4: I think it's, that's my personal, mm-hmm. I think there are still people who, you know, shy away from that because they feel like, how can I trust this stranger, which I totally understand.
3: But there's no shame in going to see a pastor.
4: Absolutely not. And they're essentially kind of like a therapist in many
3: ways.
4: So
3: it's perhaps some good counsel is see a Christian therapist.
4: Oh, 100%.
3: Someone who, you know, a lot of therapists believe they're going to be led by the Holy Spirit in this conversation.
4: Exactly.
3: So interesting, too, how Tim mentioned the necessity to just listen and not necessarily talk back. That really gives people permission to not always know what to say. Don't some people say, well, I don't know what to say when this person's expressing grief or they're mourning? You don't have to say anything necessarily.
4: Absolutely. And I can say, like, you know, my pastor, my therapist, people that I've talked to, they do that. Like, they don't necessarily, it's not like, oh my gosh, I can't believe you would think that, Ashley, or how could you? It's like, yes, they just sit there and listen. And it is really powerful. But I would say that's something that I have to learn and be better at too. When my friends come to me or loved ones come to me, you know, I feel like sometimes I misfix it and I want to be like, oh, you should do this, or, oh, don't think that. It's like, no, just relax, just listen to them and be there for them. I think of Job too. I know we keep talking, but I think of Job, his friends, it says, scripture says that they sat with him and didn't say anything for days. Mm-hmm. But it was just their presence was needed.
3: And then
4: comforting.
3: They started to screw up when they talked.
4: Oh, that's right. Yeah, exactly.
3: I appreciated Tim
4: exactly.
3: just real quick. He talked, the legacy important to him mostly is with his children.
4: Right.
3: So for dads out there, it's a great thing to
4: remember. Yeah, really powerful. Standout guy. Make sure you get the book, The Missing Piece.
3: P-E-A-C.
4: Yes, right.
3: All right, everybody, up next, a self-proclaimed monster. This woman was 24 years old, facing a 30-year sentence. Watch what happens when a pastor calls her out in prison after this.
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3: McKenna put her hope in New Age spirituality. She had one stone to ground herself, another for provision. But neither of those could soothe her troubled spirit or stop her from grabbing a gun and considering suicide.
7: I'd become a monster. I could never picture myself fully being myself with anyone and being accepted and loved for it.
8: On February 22nd, 2021, McKenna Brown was arrested in Cartersville, Georgia, and charged with multiple felonies. At 24 years old and facing a 30-year sentence, she wasn't sure how to feel.
7: I'd say I was like an emotional wreck. Like I was never just one emotion.
8: From the time McKenna was 12 years old, she'd taken her cues about how she felt and who she was from those around her.
7: I always felt different inside. Like anytime I did show someone a glimpse of the real me, that it got rejected. Whether that was by family or by friends. No matter how much I would try to fit in, it just wasn't enough.
8: In her teens, she began using drugs and shoplifting expensive items to fit in.
7: Drugs and alcohol did give me a boost of confidence to feel like I could present myself to others as being like them. Or it would cloud my mind to the point where I'm like, hey, I like feeling like this. I don't feel alone or I don't feel unaccepted.
8: The drugs sidelined her college plans twice. Her addiction and her insecurities drove every decision she made.
7: The temporary fix was all that I was focused on. And especially hanging out with the crowd that I was around, they would do things to get money so that we could go have a couple of weeks of fun. And so I felt like if I had nothing to bring to the table, I would go and get it, because otherwise then I was worthless.
8: McKenna craved attention and cycled from man to man. At the end of the day, she always felt alone.
7: And I always blame myself that I didn't have enough to bring to the table, and if I had, they would have stayed. And I began to get so dark spiritually that suicide seemed like a good way out. I can remember holding a gun in my hand and just contemplating killing myself.
8: During that time, she put her hope in New Age spirituality.
7: I felt like that was an outlet that I could possibly begin to use to attain whatever I was lacking. If you get this stone, then it grounds you. If you get this stone, then it provides provision. I still was just in complete darkness.
8: Then came the arrest. McKenna, her boyfriend, and her friends were charged with multiple felonies.
7: I tried all the things to be enough and still couldn't find it in myself. And so at that point, I was just irritated at everything around me. And I can remember getting so angry and feeling all of these emotions with all these charges hanging over my head, being ripped away from the people that I thought I loved. So I'm pacing around the room and I saw something written on the wall. It was the verse in the Bible that says, "You've been baptized with water, but one comes after me whose sandals I'm not worthy to carry, who will baptize you with the Holy Spirit and fire." I took it as a sign. I don't know that I necessarily knew it was Jesus. I just knew that someone was speaking to me in that moment. So I said, you know, God, if you're even listening, because at that point I felt like such a dirty person, I didn't even know if he would care enough to hear me. I said, I trust you more than I trust myself at this point.
8: A few days later, she heard a pastor speaking in the commissary.
7: He said, "By the Spirit of God, one of you is saying that God's not real, but I bet you know demons are real." I knew. I mean, I had been tormented my whole life, but I never knew what it was. The very next day, I went into the church service, and Pastor David stopped the entire service. And he said, "The Lord said you've got a calling on your life and you need to stop playing." The words he was speaking, it resonated with everything I had been searching for up until that point. I knew what he said was real.
8: When he gave the altar call, McKenna went forward.
7: And when he laid hands on me, I felt something so supernatural that I had never felt. I didn't know the supernatural could be found in the church. I thought it could only be found in the world, in the demonic things. So to feel the purity of the presence of the Lord and it be so true and real, I knew I could trust it. I knew that I had found something so safe. As crazy as it sounds, I didn't care about the charges I was facing. My heart felt at home for the first time ever. I felt seen for the first time, like for truly who I was, unconditionally.
8: McKenna spent the next 6 months in jail, learning more about Christ and his love. What she found surprised her.
7: His word began to change me. He's like, you're not rejected. I've chosen you, and I love you no matter what. I died for you in spite of yourself. So once I found Jesus, it's like everything was visibly brighter, not only on the inside, but on the outside as well. I began to not only learn to love myself and forgive myself, but my life was not about me anymore.
8: All of the other charges against her were dismissed, so McKenna was released. She connected with Pastor David's church and now leads worship there. McKenna also ministers at Bartow County Jail, the same jail where she was once a prisoner. Her life is filled with the joy of knowing she belongs.
7: I never feel alone anymore. It's like a constant conversation with the Lord, and it's exciting and it's beautiful. He proves himself over and over again. I feel like now I have integrity. His blood is enough. You don't have to do something to cover what you've done or try to change yourself. When he said, "It is finished," it was for you.
3: Amen, McKenna. What Amen. Freedom she has found. It was so interesting. She said, you know, the temporary fix from drugs couldn't do it. Mm. Going from man to man couldn't do it. Being in the dark arts couldn't do it. But there was a satisfaction when she let the Holy Spirit, not knowing what it would be at the time, but giving God room to move. He captured her heart.
4: Yeah, absolutely. And then what obviously stuck out to me is she was in the Word of God. And it's just a reminder to me, you know, when we think of, you know, let's remind ourselves the full armor of God. The weapon that we have is the Word of God. It's the sword of the Spirit, which is the Word of God. And so I'm just reminded, let's get into the Word, because that is how we defend ourselves and protect ourselves.
3: Yeah. Whether we're a new believer or curious about the Lord or a seasoned, long-time Christian, we always need the Word, and we always benefit from it.
4: Yeah,
3: so
4: absolutely.
3: Powerful stuff, and we just rejoice in what God has done in her life. We close today with this verse from Isaiah. Whether you turn to the right or the left, your ears will hear a voice behind you saying, "This is the way, walk in it." Thanks for being with us today. We'll see you next time on 700 Club Interact. Bye-bye.

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1: Thank you so much for joining us on this Tuesday, May 5th. I'm Ephraim Graham. I'm going to begin this half hour in the Middle East. The ceasefire is on shaky ground after Iran fired on U.S. warships and cargo vessels in the Strait of Hormuz Monday. The U.S. responded by sinking six small Iranian attack boats. Iran also fired missiles at the United Arab Emirates, striking an oil facility. So far, President Donald Trump is still seeking a negotiated settlement with Iranians. Julie Stahl has more right now on our top story from Jerusalem.
2: Iran took aggressive action Monday, launching missiles, drones, and small boats at U.S. warships and cargo vessels in the Strait of Hormuz. U.S. CENTCOM Commander Brad Cooper says the U.S. returned fire, sinking six small Iranian gunboats targeting the civilian ships.
3: The cruise missiles were going after both U.S. Navy ships, but mostly after commercial shipping. We defended both ourselves, and consistent with our commitment, we defended all the commercial ships.
2: Trouble started after President Trump announced the U.S. will aid some of the cargo ships and tankers stranded outside the strait, posting on Truth Social, "We will guide their ships safely out of these restricted waterways so that they can freely and ably get on with their business." The U.S. said it safely guided two U.S. flagged ships through the strait. Iran is demanding all shipping go through them and claims it fired warning shots, releasing a video of the attack. In a post on X, the Iranian minister warned Project Freedom is Project Deadlock. Iran also fired missiles at the UAE on Monday in the worst violation of the ceasefire yet. The UAE's foreign ministry strongly condemned the attack as renewed Iranian aggression using missiles and drones, targeting civilian sites and representing a dangerous escalation. The UAE Defense Ministry said it engaged 15 missiles and four drones. One drone hit, starting a fire at a key oil facility. Israel's Iron Dome anti-missile system shot down one of the Iranian missiles. Israel sent a battery and soldiers to the UAE at the beginning of the war, Axios reported. An Iranian spokesman said on Monday, talks with the U.S. are focusing entirely on ending the war, and uranium enrichment and other nuclear materials are not on the table. President Trump told a group of business leaders the six-week war is different from the long wars of America's past.
4: Our country's booming now, despite the fact that we're in a, I call it a mini war, because that's all they are.
2: He said America had to take a detour into the current war. He also said the country is doing record business and Iran's military is degraded.
4: They have no Navy. They have no Air Force. They have no anti-aircraft equipment. They have no radar. They have no nothing. They have no leaders, actually. The leaders happen to be gone also. But can't let them have a nuclear weapon, or you'd have problems like nobody would believe.
2: Meanwhile, Israel says it's on high alert, ready for a full-blown resumption of hostilities after Trump warned that Iran would be blown off the face of the earth if it hits U.S. ships. Julie Stahl, CBN News, Jerusalem.
1: And our CBN News Middle East Bureau Chief Chris Mitchell is joining us now from Jerusalem to continue our coverage. So, Chris, you just returned from the States. What did you find to be the biggest objection to the war?
5: Well, Ephraim, the biggest objection I heard was the price of gas. In fact, it was the main topic of conversation in many times, and going by different gas stations, determining which is higher, which is lower. Certainly a very big issue. Before the war, the average price of gas was just around $3 a gallon. Now, nationwide, it's over $4 a gallon, maybe between $4.20 and $4.40. And so for a typical family, this could mean like more than $200 a month to drive to work, take the kids to school, and live their lives. So that's pain at the pump. And so that was one of the main issues that I heard during my time in the States was the price of gas. And also making that connection that this is all because of the war there in the Middle East and against Iran.
1: How is the war changing the global energy situation?
5: Dramatically, Ephraim. First of all, it could. And right now, there's certainly a lot of conflict going on in the Strait of Hormuz, but it could remove Iran's threat over the Strait of Hormuz, and it's been threatening that for many years. One other development, a major development, is that OPEC is no longer the dominant player in the global market. And this this war has been weakening its grip significantly. The UAE has withdrawn from the OPEC, and so that no longer limits their production. And it no longer gives the OPEC the ability to manipulate the price of gas, the crude, by lowering production. And so also, you know, there's been alternative shipping routes and pipelines either in the works or are also planning on that. And so in the long term, removing the Strait of Hormuz is a threat. And the goal for many is that they'll never be held a hostage by a single region again. Also, in the energy market, the U.S. is becoming the dominant energy power in the world. And so eventually, many people believe, and certainly U.S. Secretary of State Scott Bessent believes, this is eventually going to lower prices and bring a more stable energy market to the globe. And so all of this, Ephraim, could be a potential historic realigning of the global energy market.
1: How do Israelis view the war as opposed to those of us here in the United States?
5: Well, it's very different from here in Israel and the Middle East. For here, it's not just a short-term crisis, but it's really a potential historic turning point. And here's why. It could eliminate Iran's nuclear threat if they can ever get a hold of that enriched uranium and destroy completely their nuclear program. And this would be good not just for Israel, but the region and the world. It would also potentially limit Iran's ability to export its terror around the world. That could be reduced or eliminated. And certainly funding the groups here in the Middle East, Hezbollah, Hamas, and the Houthis. So it could bring, in the long term, a more stable Middle East, more reliable energy supplies, and lead to lower prices over time. For those in the U.S., it can be hard to connect those dots the next time, you know, people go to the pump. But that's certainly the view here in the Middle East.
1: How is the war with Hezbollah progressing?
5: Well, it hasn't stopped, really. I know there's been a quote-unquote ceasefire, but the IDF is destroying Hezbollah's military infrastructure in southern Lebanon. They've had huge tunnels there. They were all meant for attacking northern Israel. They've been using schools and civilian facilities, and many of those have been destroyed. So Hezbollah has been severely degraded. Hundreds of its operatives have been eliminated. But it's continuing, despite that, to fire rockets and drones. And so the IDF strategy is to defeat Hezbollah, to be able to protect citizens in northern Israel. And eventually, it would be great from an Israeli point of view and a Lebanese point of view to free Lebanon from the grip of Hezbollah that it's had on that country, Lebanon, for decades.
1: Indeed. Chris Mitchell, thank you so much for your insight. Looking forward to checking back in with you in the days ahead this week. Here now is a look at some other stories making headlines in the CBN newsroom at this hour. Another shooting involving the Secret Service in our nation's capital. Officers shot an armed person Monday near the White House. Plainclothes agents spotted the man and saw the imprint of the weapon on him. The suspect tried to flee when uniformed officers approached him, then reportedly shot at the officers who returned fire. The incident sparking the evacuation of the press corps from the White House lawn. A minor was shot during the incident, but not seriously injured. The gunman taken to an area hospital. So far, no known motives are identified for his actions. The Supreme Court has restored access to the abortion pill mifepristone. The order signed Monday by Justice Samuel Alito blocks a ruling that halted delivery of abortion pills by mail across the nation. The move temporarily allows women seeking abortions to obtain the pill at pharmacies or through the mail without an in-person visit to the doctor. The FDA approved mifepristone in 2000 and in 2023 under the Biden administration, no longer required women to see a certified healthcare provider in person to receive those medications. Coming up, 15 Jewish Australians were killed by Islamist extremists in the Bondi Beach massacre. Now we know a remarkable story we're sharing of forgiveness and faith in the aftermath. Stay with us. You're watching CBN Newswatch.
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1: Welcome back to CBN News Watch. The recent stabbing of two Jewish men in London is just the latest incident in a wave of global anti-Semitic violence. The deadliest attack happened last December in Sydney, Australia. Islamic extremists opened fire on the Bondi Beach, killing 15 Jews. Today, the Jewish community is moving beyond the horror by demonstrating forgiveness and faith and the determination to stand against the darkness. George Thomas reports now from Sydney.
14: The waves still roll in at Bondi Beach. Kids run along the sand, surfers paddle out, tourists snap photos. At first glance, it feels like any other day. For Yaakov Tetelroid, however, this place will never be the same.
15: After I was shot, I was bleeding very heavily, very, very heavily.
14: He remembers the shock, blood and confusion, a bullet tore through his elbow during the December 14th attack.
15: I'm fortunate that the doctors saved my arm and my life. And I'm here today.
14: Sadly, his father, Boris Yaakov Tetelroid, is not.
15: That's the way of the world. We mourn. And it's a sad thing and it's a tragic thing.
14: They had come here together for a Hanukkah celebration that turned into a nightmare. His father was shot and killed beside him.
16: Weeks after the massacre, something that totally shocked the Jewish community here, as well as Australians at large, was when Yaakov decided to forgive the men who murdered his father.
15: Do I want to be full of rage? Do I want to be resentful? No. The answer to those questions is no, because it's no way to live a life.
14: He credits his Jewish faith for teaching that responding to hatred with more hatred only deepens the wound. So instead, he prays, he grieves, and he talks about love, not because the pain is gone, but because it isn't.
15: There's an idea that says, one who does not forgive burns the bridge that he himself must cross.
14: Just a short distance from where Yaakov lost his father, Arsen Ostrovsky almost lost his life.
17: A miracle, in one word, a miracle. I probably shouldn't be sitting here speaking to you.
14: Only weeks before, he had moved his family back to Australia after 13 years in Israel. He told his oldest daughter they were going somewhere safer.
17: Abba, Daddy, does that mean no more boomies? Meaning no more rockets, no more missiles, no more running back and forth to the bomb shelter? And I said, of course not, sweetie. We're going to Australia. That's a long way away from all the boomies, and I was wrong.
14: On December 14th...
17: when the attack started, I was just over there towards that bench.
14: He was here with his wife and two daughters when the gunfire started.
17: One gunman was on the bridge over there on that footbridge.
13: Yep.
17: And the other one would have been on the street side over there.
18: The two gunmen were father and son, indiscriminately targeting what was meant to be a family celebration of Hanukkah.
14: Authorities say the attackers, inspired by ISIS, were targeting Jews gathered for the holiday. In the chaos, Ostrovsky was separated from his family.
17: I stood up to start to run towards my family when I got hit.
14: A bullet grazed his head. Not knowing if he would survive, he sent his wife this selfie with two words: love you.
17: The doctors told me afterwards that my survival is a miracle, that it was a mere millimeters between life and death.
14: The image of his bloodied face traveled around the world. He survived. 15 others did not. Alex Rifchin, with the Executive Council of Australian Jewry, says the attack didn't come out of nowhere. Since the October 7th Hamas attack in Israel, anti-Semitic incidents here have surged.
19: We saw this surge in extreme Islam, in imams saying the most horrific, ghastly, dehumanizing things about the Jewish community. We called publicly for action by the police, by the government. The laws were seen as being ineffective. Nothing could be done.
14: More than 3,700 anti-Jewish incidents were recorded nationwide in the 2 years following October 7th.
20: And the reality is that we know very well from our history as Jews that words transform to actions, and actions eventually can transform into the worst atrocities.
14: Rabbi Levi Wolf leads Australia's largest synagogue. He says something else is happening too. People are drawing closer to the faith.
20: People are asking themselves, hold on a second, what is my Judaism? What is my faith about? If they want to kill me because I'm Jewish, let me understand what it means to live like a Jew.
14: For more than 2 years, Mark Leach, a Sydney Anglican minister of Jewish heritage, has warned of rising hostility.
21: People afraid to go out in public wearing, you know, a mug and David. Like I walk, when I wear this around in public, my wife is worried about my safety.
14: He says the October 7th attack was a turning point for him, particularly when pro-Palestinian demonstrators gathered outside the Sydney Opera House chanting, "Where are the Jews?" Believing he couldn't stay silent, Leach left the Anglican ministry and co-founded Never Again Is Now, urging Christians to stand publicly with the Jewish community.
21: And it became clear to me after that day that we had to mobilize particularly Christians in Australia to stand up against this hatred so that we didn't repeat the mistakes of the Christians in Germany in the 1930s, where, you know, 20% opposed Hitler, 20% supported Hitler, but the middle 60% just didn't want to get involved.
14: Now he travels the country holding rallies against anti-Semitism.
21: And I'll tell you why it's important for Christians to fight this battle. It's because we fight in the way of Jesus. We love our enemies. We pray for those who persecute us. We don't hate people. We don't seek revenge. We just come to do what is right for the good of those who can't defend and protect themselves.
14: Jenny Reuter, Yaakov's cousin and the niece of Boris Tetaroid, has become one of the leading voices for victims' families. She says too little is being done to confront hate online.
22: The social media accounts are still saying and writing the most disgusting things I've ever read. There's still protests, there's still hateful slogans.
14: All those we spoke to, despite different backgrounds, described what they see as a growing hostility toward Jewish Australians, with anti-Semitism becoming normalized here and around the world.
22: Shortly after October 7th, I never understood how people allowed 1939 to happen, and they just sat there idly, complacency, and they let it happen. And I actually don't have to wonder anymore because I'm seeing it.
14: As life settles back into something that looks like normal here at Bondi Beach, Yaakov Tetaroid keeps coming back. Not because the pain is gone, but because this is where his father's life ended and where his own somehow continues. He says he refuses to let hatred write the final chapter.
15: God wants me to live. And I believe God wants me to be happy, joyous, and free.
0: George Thomas, CBN News, Sydney, Australia.
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1: 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Pastor Troy Vaughn traces his life from homelessness to executive leadership in his memoir, From Skid Row to CEO. It's a story of transformation and second chances.
23: Troy Vaughn, he is the very embodiment of hope. He deeply believes even the most broken spirits can be saved.
24: I used to sleep in a cardboard box in Crocker, and God called me out of a cardboard box.
25: So the last time we spoke, we were on Skid Row.
26: Yes.
25: At a music dream you had.
26: Yes.
25: that came true. What's life been like in those few years now?
26: Oh man, life has been so fantastic. I left the mission in February of last year, and by this time it had grown to massive proportions. And so God told me he needed my voice in different ways. And he said, start writing. So I got in my prayer closet and I started writing. And I just kept writing. And I ended up with From Skid Row
25: to CEO.
26: CEO.
25: Wow. What was the process like giving birth to this?
26: Well, we started out, I have a young lady in my church named Joanne Poplar, and she's in British media. And she's been with me now for like 15 years. And she said the Lord came to her in a dream and told her to help me write my book. So we started out with a series of interviews, in-depth interviews. And it was very cathartic, really, you know, discovering a lot of things I thought I had buried. And so she interviewed me, she interviewed family members, friends. I mean, it really got deep. And we started with this whole linear process. And then in the midst of that, God breathed in a whole different life where he said I wanted to do it in a more cinematic approach. And then we came up with this approach in terms of how we wanted to tell the story.
25: One of the things that a reviewer said is that this book is a masterclass in human resilience, divine intervention, and the power of saying yes to purpose.
26: Yes.
25: When you hear that, what do you think?
26: I was like, is that about me? You know, sometimes when you hear people say those things about your life or something you've written or anything you've done, it really is a testament to God, not so much you, right? Because it really is his handiwork. When we see ourselves as an instrument in the hand of the master, and anything that comes from that has to give him glory. And so I'm in awe, really, of everything, every word, everything that was created in there. It came from me and my heart and my soul. One of the things that I prayed about is I wanted to have ownership of my voice because I wanted to make sure that I had an apparatus in place that would be available to help other people share their voices.
1: And Pastor Vaughn's book, From Skid Row to CEO, is available right now wherever you get your reading material. 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
1: 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In this world of artificial intelligence and Instagram, it can be easy to be swayed to be somebody else, to be envious. Don't do that. Be you. 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Be the original. Not an imposter or an imitator of someone else. Well, that will do it for this edition of CBN News Watch. 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We'll see you right back here, same time tomorrow. Goodbye, God bless. Thank you for watching.
9: I got into a serious relationship. But his family was like involved in Santeria. They would do like Ouija boards and like, I mean, everything that you can think of like occult, like they were in it. And I feel like something just like sit on me. Like I was like shaking, crying. 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
19: Well, welcome to the 700 Club. The ceasefire is on shaky ground after Iran fired on U.S. warships and cargo vessels in the Strait of Hormuz yesterday. The U.S. responded by sinking six Iranian attack boats.
20: Iran also fired missiles at the United Arab Emirates, striking an oil facility. So far, President Trump is still seeking a negotiated settlement with the Iranians. Julie Stahl has the latest.
21: Iran took aggressive action Monday, launching missiles, drones, and small boats at U.S. warships and cargo vessels in the Strait of Hormuz. U.S. CENTCOM Commander Brad Cooper says the U.S. returned fire, sinking six small Iranian gunboats targeting the civilian ships.
22: The cruise missiles were going after both U.S. Navy ships, but mostly after commercial shipping. We defended both ourselves, and consistent with our commitment, we defended all the commercial ships.
21: Trouble started after President Trump announced the U.S. will aid some of the cargo ships and tankers stranded outside the strait, posting on Truth Social, "We will guide their ships safely out of these restricted waterways so that they can freely and ably get on with their business." The U.S. said it safely guided two U.S. flagged ships through the strait. Iran is demanding all shipping go through them and claims it fired warning shots, releasing a video of the attack. In a post on X, the Iranian minister warned Project Freedom is Project Deadlock. Iran also fired missiles at the UAE on Monday in the worst violation of the ceasefire yet. The UAE's foreign ministry strongly condemned the attack as renewed Iranian aggression using missiles and drones, targeting civilian sites and representing a dangerous escalation. The UAE Defense Ministry said it engaged 15 missiles and four drones. One drone hit, starting a fire at a key oil facility. Israel's Iron Dome anti-missile system shot down one of the Iranian missiles. Israel sent a battery and soldiers to the UAE at the beginning of the war, Axios reported. An Iranian spokesman said on Monday, talks with the U.S. are focusing entirely on ending the war, and uranium enrichment and other nuclear materials are not on the table. President Trump told a group of business leaders the six-week war is different from the long wars of America's past.
29: Our country's booming now, despite the fact that we're in a, I call it a mini war, because that's all they are.
21: He said America had to take a detour into the current war. He also said the country is doing record business and Iran's military is degraded.
29: They have no Navy, they have no Air Force, they have no anti-aircraft equipment, they have no radar, they have no nothing. They have no leaders, actually. The leaders happen to be gone also. But can't let them have a nuclear weapon, or you'd have problems like nobody would believe.
21: Meanwhile, Israel says it's on high alert, ready for a full-blown resumption of hostilities after Trump warned that Iran would be blown off the face of the earth if it hits U.S. ships. Julie Stahl, CBN News, Jerusalem.
19: Well, CBN News Middle East Bureau Chief Chris Mitchell joins us now from Jerusalem. So the president isn't calling these actions a violation of the ceasefire. He's still seeking a negotiated settlement. How long do you think we'll continue down this path?
30: Well, it's uncertain, Gordon, exactly how long he's going to continue the negotiations.
0: But it's really clear that every proposal since the very beginning of the negotiations have fallen short of anything that President Trump wants. And it seems like the main sticking point is certainly the nuclear program. And Trump's threatening Iran as well. As Julie said, Iran will be wiped off the face of the earth if the attacks about American ships escorting these vessels in the Strait of Hormuz. There are many signs, Gordon, that actually there may be on the verge of the cusp of military action. I just landed yesterday at Ben Gurion Airport. We saw planes there, the U.S. planes, bringing munitions. Someone said to me, really, they're not coming here for Hormuz. And here in Israel, Prime Minister Netanyahu, he's telling ministers not to comment on Iran. And it's a sign they don't want to see any mixed signals. And as Julie said in a report, the IDF has raised their threat level to a maximum. And Netanyahu's trial, for example, has been his time there has been reduced. Bomb shelters are across Israel are being opened. Dozens of U.S. cargo planes, as I said, are unloading weapons at David Ben-Gurion. In Iran, on the other hand, the army has said tonight we'll start a new chapter, a chapter that the enemies have never seen the likes of. So there's the rhetoric is increasing. And in the Gulf, as Julie said in a report, the UAE announced that their schools are switching to online learning. So what's happening is seems like there's so many signals that we're seeing, Gordon, that we could be on the cusp of the resumption of the war.
19: What would that mean for Israel? It seems to me we've been avoiding putting boots on the ground. Any kind of military personnel at risk. It seems to be almost a remote control war. So is that going to change? Are we going to see either the IDF or the U.S. military on the ground in Iran?
0: Well, I'm not sure about the IDF. I think it's pretty certain right now there are boots on the ground with the CIA and Mossad. They were there last June. During that 12-day war. So certainly they are. But it's going to be a different story if the 82nd Airborne or the 101st Airborne will go in there. I should say 102nd Airborne. That's going to make a change. And will they go to Karg Island? Will they try to go to the shoreline right there on the Strait of Hormuz? That remains to be seen. That would certainly take the war up to a new level. To have boots on the ground. But it could be a possibility if they want to, for example, also try to get to the that enriched uranium that they believe they know where it is, but would they put, special operations to go in there and get that uranium? It remains to be seen, and we'll see what kind of reaction there will be on Capitol Hill if that happens.
19: Well, let's turn to the energy situation. It just in the U.S., right here in Virginia, the price of gasoline is now over $4 a gallon. In California, it's over $6 a gallon. I can only imagine the price change in Israel. So how is this affecting global energy?
0: Well, I spent a couple of weeks there in the U.S. I was there with you on the studio about a week and a half ago. And the main objection I heard when I was in the States was the price of gas, maybe one of the biggest issues. Before the war, the average price of gas was about $3. Now it's over $4. For a typical family, that's going to mean $200 maybe a month and to drive to work, take the kids to school or live their daily lives. So that's the pain at the pump. But here in Israel, Gordon, I would say the Middle East, it's not just a short-term crisis, but people are seeing this as really a potential historic turning point. And here's why, if it eliminates Iran's nuclear program, that's going to be a benefit not just for Israel, but the region and the world. Iran's ability to export its terror around the world could be reduced. It could be a long-term results, a more stable Middle East, more reliable energy supplies, and even lead to lower prices. But when you're at the pump and you're seeing that it's over $4 a gallon, sometimes it's hard to connect those dots. And so the next time you go to the pump, but that's certainly the view here in the Middle East. And actually, to your point, this war is really changing the whole global energy supply system.
19: Well, for me, as I'm pumping gas at $4 a gallon, I go, what would the world be like if they actually acquired a nuclear weapon? Because I'm pretty sure they'd use it. It for me, it's a small price to pay. Tell us what's happening in southern Lebanon. How is the war against Hezbollah progressing?
0: Well, it is progressing. The IDF is systematically destroying Hezbollah military infrastructure in southern Lebanon. That's from the northern border of Israel up to the Litani River. Hezbollah has been constructing huge tunnels. They're all meant for attacking northern Israel. They've been using schools and civilian facilities. So the IDF is discovering those right now. So Hezbollah has been severely degraded right now. Hundreds of operatives since they went into southern Lebanon have been eliminated. But despite that, Hezbollah has been continuing to fire rockets and drones into northern Israel and against IDF soldiers. So the IDF strategy there in Israel, in southern Lebanon, I would say, they want to protect Israeli citizens in northern Israel. And ultimately, Gordon, it would be the ability for have a free Lebanon from the grip of Hezbollah that had it's had that grip on Lebanon for decades. It would be wonderful to see a free Lebanon after all this fighting.
19: It would be, I'd shout for joy. I mean, talk about absolute game changer if Lebanon went back to what it was in the 1960, the jewel of the Mediterranean. That would be enormous. One of the things that's coming out of this war, you know, let's go back to before October 7th. You know, Hezbollah was ranked as one of the top military forces it rivaled some European countries. Then you had a substantial force in Gaza and in Hamas. Iran was considered to be a very strong regional military power. Syria has been so degraded by its own civil war that it's pretty much not even acknowledged anymore. What is the Middle East going to be like? Because clearly Israel is the dominant military power now. So what does that mean for the future?
0: Well, it's really changing the whole Middle East. And if you would ask people after October 7th what's happening now with Hezbollah degraded, Hamas degraded, the Houthis, and now Iran on the possibility, the potential of a regime change, it'd be hard-pressed to see anybody that would believe that. You know, we have two more combat squadrons, F-35s and F-151s coming to Israel. It's long-term air superiority, but Gordon, it's not just about the planes. It really is reshaping the balance of power in the Middle East. And so Israel's literally moving from a regional power that defends itself, and now it can project that decisive power across the region. Arab countries are moving toward Israel, particularly the UAE. And so the cost of attacking Israel has risen dramatically. And so the Middle East right now, Gordon's no longer shaped by this threat of Iranian intimidation and all its ring of fire, Hezbollah, Hamas,

0: of that regime. I don't understand why you would throw everything away. I mean, they literally are throwing everything away in order to maintain a nuclear program to acquire a nuclear weapon. It makes no sense to me, but only makes sense when you understand their ideology. They are bent on destroying Israel. They really don't care about the people of Iran. Iran, for them, is just a platform, a staging area for a war against Israel. So let's see this thing through. Let's make sure that they never gain control of another country in the Middle East. Terry?
1: Well, up next, first came the revolution, then the civil war. Now America faces a third battle, this one against, quote, the sum of all evil in the world. See how Christians and Jews are uniting to fight at this critical point in history. That's coming up. And then a confrontation at a coven. This witch was in the middle of a Halloween seance when someone started praying in Jesus' name. Find out what happened next. That's later on today's show.
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0: In response to growing anti-Semitism worldwide, influential leaders from Jewish, Christian, and Arab communities are coming together. Middle East correspondent Joshua Swanson takes us inside this historic alliance that's standing up in defense of the Jewish people.
14: The multicultural meeting in Nashville drew 400 leaders for the first ever Judeo-Christian Zionist Congress. It echoed the 1897 meeting led by Theodore Herzl that helped give birth to modern Israel. More than a century later, organizers say this marks a crucial new chapter focused on uniting millions who stand for Judeo-Christian values.
15: Even more shocking to me was to see on October 8th about 120 demonstrations on university campuses in the United States for Hamas against Israel. We came to realize that there is a state-funded, highly motivated, well-managed campaign to destroy the Judeo-Christian foundations of Western civilization.
14: Myers says when those global reactions revealed a deeper ideological

0: battle, the need became clear for this union.
1: You have hundreds of millions, depending on who you ask, between, you know, 600 to 800 million Christians in the world who support Israel. And you only have 15 million Jews in the world. So 99.9% of Zionists in the world are not Jewish.
0: For many attending, mobilization became the priority.
2: There are about 800 million globally, biblically faithful Christians who love Israel, who are in their hearts Christian Zionists. They need to be educated, trained, equipped, and mobilized to basically form an alliance.
0: Speakers framed the moment as a turning point in history.
3: This is a historic change, a historic moment of Jewish Christian solidarity and friendship. And this is a naturally fitting next step to come together and say, like, we're not just going to be friends. We're going to fight and win this battle together.
0: Many at the Congress tell CBN News the conflict surrounding Israel reflects something much bigger, a struggle over the future of the West.
4: The rise of anti-Semitism, the rise of Islamofascism, the rise of atheistic Marxism, cultural Marxism, you know, the DEI, woke lunacy, we're dealing with it now.
0: Others warn that what appears to be political is at its core deeply spiritual.
5: Israel has been at war for the past 80 years. Not because of what Israel did, but because of who Israel is. And if that is true, and it is true, then Israel's war is the war of the West.
0: Former Education Secretary DeVos warned that foreign money pouring into colleges and universities helps fuel a broader ideological battle.
6: It is inconceivable to me that we would sit idly by while literally billions of dollars are flowing into higher ed institutions that are then funding the agendas that are antithetical to the freedoms that we have long enjoyed and want to protect.
0: Many believe a new front has emerged in the battle of ideas playing out online and on college campuses.
7: It's not just the war going on in the Middle East. The bigger war and the pervasive war is the war of narrative, which is going on in the media, on social media.
4: This is called the Eighth Front, to build on the seven fronts that Israel has had to defend physically in order to survive. This Eighth Front is not only about Israel, it's about all of us. The West didn't wake up enough to this soft war, to this information warfare. We are going to determine what the narrative warfare is, and we're not going to concede to our enemies who have taken over American United States campuses, who have infected the minds of young people across the United States and Europe, brainwashed to think that they are the oppressors.
0: Reverend Johnny Moore explains this Eighth Front has also made its way into the church.
3: I'm actually alarmed that the sewer of the internet is causing ever so small but growing degree of anti-Semitism to sort of move its way towards the doors of the church. And we have to absolutely reject this entirely, immediately, and totally.
0: A common theme throughout the Congress is the importance of moving beyond a diagnosis to what comes next.
8: Now we must invest our energies into taking back the story of our histories. Coming together as we are doing these 2 days is the opening salvo in a war against the constant barrage of misinformation and hatred.
9: Jeremiah 62, right? There are going to be some watchmen on that wall, right? There are going to be some watchmen on that wall. I'm asking this Congress right now, are you going to join me and be watchmen on the walls, O Jerusalem?
5: I call on both Judeo and a Christian to become the cure, to unite as true Zionists in defense of the future of the Western civilization.
0: More than a century after the first Zionist Congress helped shape Israel's future, participants here believe this moment could shape the future of a new alliance between those willing to stand for the values the West was founded upon.
9: I like my team. Because we are on the side of truth, and we are on the side of justice, and God is with us.
0: From Nashville, Joshua Swanson, CBN News.
10: I encourage Christians to get educated on how the modern state of Israel began. What were the forces working, both intellectually but also politically, to create that? What was behind the Balfour Declaration? What was behind the San Remo Conference from the League of Nations creating the British Mandate? What was behind the UN resolution calling for the creation of a Jewish state and a Palestinian state. What was behind Israel saying, I'll take that declaration, I'll declare an independent Israel? And then what was behind the Arab nations surrounding that newly declared country? That they responded, we're going to declare war. We're going to wipe you off the planet. That war hasn't ended. It started in 1948. I grew up with that war. I grew up with the Six-Day War, what happened in Entebbe, all the various hijackings, the horrific massacre in 1972 at Munich. In all of those times, America was united in support of Israel, that Israel had a right to exist, the Jewish people had a right of self-determination. Our vow after the Holocaust, we will never allow this to happen again. Well, here it is, and we're in 2026, and once again, in our generation, we have to stand up and say, no, not on our watch. Let's stand with Israel. Make sure you get educated on what's the real history is, so you're not subjected to the incredible propaganda that's coming out from the Palestinians. Let's believe the truth and not the lie. Who wants to wipe Israel out? The Arabs. Who wants to commit a genocide and kill every single Jew in Israel? That's in the founding document of Hamas. Who wants to do these things? Well, the Israelis don't. But yet they're painted with this broad brush that somehow or other they're a genocidal state, that they're an apartheid state. None of that is true. Get educated, because we all need to in these turbulent times. Terry?
11: Well, up next, she wanted power and control, and she thought she could find it in the occult. Find out what happens when this young woman comes face to face with an even greater force right after this.
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11: Angela Sumner was a New Age influencer, and she was making good money at it, too. She traveled the world teaching others about magic, manifestation, and witchcraft. She thought she had control over her life until a Christian invaded one of her gatherings and started to pray.
16: I felt like I had to rely on myself for everything. I had to be in control of every situation to make sure that I was not only protected, but also provided for. And I was completely exhausted.
17: Angela Sumner's need for control was rooted in her childhood.
16: My younger self was searching for that father's love, that father's embrace. I just wanted to be loved and to feel safe.
17: Both her grandfathers died before she was born, and her father went to prison when she was young. So, Angela grew up without a positive male role model.
16: When little girls don't have a father or someone they can trust, they feel completely exposed to everything because there's no foundation.
17: As a teenager, she went on a church trip. There, she was sexually assaulted by the son of a church deacon. This experience confirmed her deepest fear. No one was going to protect her, not even God.
16: I hated all men, and it pointed back to God because he is the ultimate father who's supposed to protect us.
17: So, Angela thought she had to protect herself and take control of her life.
16: Every time I would get drunk or I would get high or I would have a new partner, I would feel like I was still controlling my situation, that I got to decide what I would do next. And no matter how bad it got, I was still in control.
17: In college, she took a yoga class. The physical exercise evolved to spiritual practice, giving her a new sense of power.
16: Being able to contort my body and control my breath and create hallucinations with my breath and thinking that I was all powerful and creating these manifestations, it just took off from there. I didn't want to find out what finding peace would do for me because I didn't want to meet who I was when I was still. And I certainly did not want to meet God when I was still. I thought if I got still, I would feel torture. And so I never became still. I only saw God as a punisher, someone who hated my sin.
17: After graduation, she traveled the world, fasting, meditating, and pursuing enlightenment. Angela became a leader in the occult world, building a following and earning six figures a month.
16: I was placed on this pedestal as one of the women who were all powerful. I had everything that most people want, but there was a huge gaping hole in my whole life. I was completely lacking peace.
17: Then, one Halloween night, at a witch's gathering Angela hosted, a Christian woman showed up and boldly started praying.
16: I was so mad that she prayed. Like, you're at a witch's gathering, why are you praying to God? She told us that Jesus was the Word made flesh, which to me didn't make any sense. After that moment, I had a lot of questions. That was a major point of God getting my attention and starting to change my heart.
17: Still, she wasn't ready to trust God. Then, during the COVID lockdown, Angela says God told her to walk away from the life she built.
16: And it was the first time I ever felt God speak to me directly. I knew it was God. And I said, no, you have the wrong person. I can't. This is my life. I started trembling from the inside out. I wasn't cold. I said, I'm closing my business. That was it, because God told me to, even though I didn't want to.
17: Although Angela had walked away from her business, she still wasn't ready to surrender control of her life. She began dating a man, got pregnant, and soon afterward, he left her. Hurt once again by a man's rejection, she turned to the Bible and started listening to worship music as a way to cope.
16: My heart was turning away from my life that I had lived and towards Jesus Christ. I didn't recognize myself. I didn't want to have the conversations that I had had before. I didn't want to do the things that I did before.
17: Then, on New Year's Eve 2022, Angela gave birth to her daughter. The moment she held her baby in her arms, something shifted. For the first time, she truly felt God's love and protection, a deep, lasting peace she had been searching for her whole life.
16: I had no fears because God was completely in control. I started to ask for forgiveness. I started to tell him all the things I had done, and he set me free. In the moment that I chose Jesus Christ, everything fell away. Knowing that I'm loved and protected and safe for the first time in my whole life is almost inexplicable. I haven't ever felt anything like the peace of God. It truly surpasses all understanding.
17: Angela turned away from her past and grew closer to God. Today, she says what she once sought, control, power, and money, is nothing compared to a life surrendered to Jesus Christ.
16: I would tell someone that feels like they have to control that it is exhausting and it's a burden you do not have to carry and that you weren't designed to carry. You can give that burden to God. God loving me filled the hole of perfectionism, power, control. He's just waiting for you to turn to him so that he can give you the peace and the love and the joy that you won't find anywhere else in this world.
11: So interesting, isn't it? There is like inherently built into us a need to have peace, to understand life, who we are, identity, why are we here, purpose. Angela had all of those things. The thing is, we can't control what happens to us when other people decide to live outside the boundaries and hurt us. And when that happens, it makes us incredibly vulnerable. So here is this woman who wanted very much, because of things that had been done to her by others, to be in control of her circumstances. And in the midst of that, she says, I couldn't be still. I couldn't be still because if I was still, I wouldn't know what was happening to me. All of that need would come rushing back at me. You know, that's a ploy of the enemy. Can I just say, when we're running, trying to keep all our minds and our hearts off of the things that have wounded or hurt us, we're just running into a bigger mess. Here's the thing. You can have healing for all of those things, but you have to walk through it to get to the other side of it. The really good news is Jesus has said he'll walk through it with us. Walk through the river that's overflowing. Walk through the fire. He doesn't say we won't have it. He says he'll walk through it with us and bring us out to the other side, healed and whole. I found it so interesting in this that she was looking for the very thing that she was running from. And yet, as you can see, it's so understandable. Hurt and wounded by a number of men in her life, she struggled with God the Father. Lots of people do. Maybe you do too. If you've not had a father on earth that has understood you, met your needs, even been there for you in times of need, it's hard to imagine that God, who is not someone we can touch or feel, is actually knowing us, is actually here with us, has our good in mind, our best intentions in mind. He actually created us with the very thing we're looking for, identity and purpose. And yet we run to all these other places trying to figure out who we are and why we're here. And along the way, you know what happens? The enemy runs right alongside of us. And in comes the lie. God is like every other man that's been a part of your life, every other person who's ever hurt you. If he was real, if he was really there, where was he when all of that happened to you? And you begin to doubt and question who he is. Listen, the one thing in the world that doesn't change, the one person who doesn't change is God. He says, I am the same yesterday, today, and forever. Doesn't matter how we change. It doesn't matter how things around us change. He is the same. So that's truth. One of the things we have to do in our journey here on earth is discern the lie from the truth. How do we know what the truth is? God's word. God's word, it's his love letter to us. It's his definition to us of who he is. So you can't know who he is if you're not reading who he says he is. Get into the word of God. Find out for yourself. Let go of all those things that aren't working. Because here's Angela, she's doing all this stuff, making six figures a month. But no peace, no peace in the midst of it. You were born to walk with God, to live with God, to let him live in your heart and you live in him. You can do that simply by asking him to come into your heart and your life. Let down your guard for once. He's legit. He's real. He doesn't change. Say to him, Father, I don't know who you are. I don't know who I am. But you created me. And so I'm coming to you saying, I'm lost. I'm messed up. I've made some serious mistakes. Will you come into my heart and life? Will you first of all forgive me? Jesus, thank you for dying for me, for covering me, for covering my sin, my mistakes, my needs. I accept you as my Lord and my Savior. And then I'm asking you to be the Lord of my life. I'm surrendering it all. I'm giving it to you. I've tried it all. I've done it all. Today, I want you. The Bible says you're choosing me. I'm choosing you as well. You chose me first, but now I love you back. Teach me how to live for you, who you are, how to hear your voice when you speak to me. Change the way I think and the things that I value in my life that are of no value. Give me the gift of eternal life because of your mercy and your grace. I'm coming to you as your child today. In Jesus' name, I pray. Listen, when you pray that, everything changes. Everything changes. So what do you do? How do you move forward? We've got a great packet put together called A New Day. It's just for you. You can call us to get it. Our number's toll free, or you can go to cbn.com/a new day and you can get it that way for free. It'll tell you, where do you go now? How do you walk forward in this relationship? And if you've struggled with things that are demonic, with things that are new age, we've got angels, demons, and end times. We want you to know what God's word has to say about all of that. We'll give you this for free as well. Ask for it when you call. Gordon?
10: Still ahead, she's a mother of five living in a house that's falling apart. How you gave this family a safe place to live. Later on today's show.
18: You considered yourself an atheist.
19: Yeah.
18: What did you specifically have against Christianity?
19: My dad was a former music minister. You know, I saw a lot of hurt in that church.
18: In 2015, Walker lost his record deal and had their family van repossessed by the label. That's when Craig decided to give their family van to Walker.
19: Their unconditional love, it was so different from what we were used to. I went and got a Bible and just started reading and reading and reading.
20: It was amazing to watch the transformation and just the power of the Holy Spirit.
18: Walker had given his life to Christ and couldn't wait to share the news with Craig.
19: I said, I believe.
21: Are you telling me that you believe that Jesus is the Son of God and that you want to live your life for him? He said, that's exactly what I'm saying.
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27: Welcome back to the 700 Club for this CBN News Break. Authorities are investigating another shooting involving the Secret Service in the nation's capital. Officers shot an armed person Monday near the White House. Plainclothes agents spotted the man and saw the imprint of the weapon on him. The suspect tried to flee when uniformed Secret Service officers approached him, then reportedly shot at the officers who returned fire. The incident sparked the evacuation of the White House press corps from the North Lawn. A minor was shot during the incident, fortunately not seriously injured. and the gunman was taken to a local hospital. So far, no known motive for the actions. Well, a widely used abortion pill prescribed by mail is still available temporarily after a Supreme Court order restoring access. The move blocks a lower court ruling that halted postal delivery of mifepristone. Justice Samuel Alito issued the order temporarily blocking the order, lower court ruling rather. The availability of the pill has made abortion accessible to women without requiring an in-person doctor's visit in states with abortion bans. Louisiana sued, saying the drug's availability undermined its ban. Pro-life groups warn that chemical abortions have high complication rates, and the lack of an in-person medical supervision puts women at risk. Well, you can always get the latest from CBN News by going to our website at cbnnews.com. Gordon and Terry will be back with more of the 700 Club right after this.
1: Is there a spiritual war going on around us? Are angels and demons real? Let's investigate.
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10: Alima is a Christian widow in Kenya. She raised her children in a dirty, smoky, leaky, cramped house. All the while, she kept praying, Lord, do a miracle.
35: In rural Kenya, Alima, a widowed mother, lives with her children in a cramped and crumbling mud house.
36: This house is no longer enough for me and my children. We don't all fit on the bed. So the children sleep beside the fireplace on sheets laid on the floor. The smoke irritates our throats and eyes. When it rains, it leaks and everything gets soaked. My heart is very troubled because of how we suffer. But what can I do? The little I earn from working on the farm barely covers my children's basic needs.
35: Despite her struggles, Alima kept holding on to hope.
36: I prayed constantly. I told God, look at this house. You are my only hope. Lord, do a miracle and give us a better place to live, because by myself, I can't.
35: When Operation Blessing learned about Alima's situation, your generosity helped build her a new house so her family could have a warm, safe home.
36: What a big difference we have experienced. We have moved in on a Friday, and the very next day it rained. But this time, we stayed dry. We don't feel the cold anymore. We have enough blankets, and the children each have their own beds and room where they sleep without smoke from the fire bothering them. I have my own room and bed too. Now, even when I come home tired, I have a good place to sleep and rest. We are all comfortable and very, very happy. Thank you, Operation Blessing. You've helped me and my children more than words can say. May the good Lord bless you.
10: Those hands raised in blessing are blessing you if you're a member of the 700 Club. That blessing goes all the way from Kenya to your home because you answered her prayers. You were part of the relief she so desperately was praying for. I can't imagine living in a hut like that, but just imagine the transformation. What is going to change in the outlook of her, her children, the generations to come, because you cared enough to give? If you're not a member, I encourage you to join with us. It's because of faithful donors that we're able to do these wonderful projects. We're able to create the Operation Blessing teams all around the world. That was just one nation, one place, one widow, but we're doing that again and again and again because there's so many different areas of need all around the world. And we need those trained teams in place that know how to do wonderful humanitarian projects to meet people at their point of need and say, yes, we're going to give you a hand up, not a hand out. We're going to have you let you have a hope, let you have a future, let you know that God loves you. He wants to answer your prayers. Now, this is the key. It's that faithful giving. It's saying, I'm going to do this every month. That allows us to build budgets that allow for expansion, allow for increase, allow for people to be trained in that long-term 10, 20, 30-year relief effort makes a huge difference. If you want to be a part of it, call us right now, 1-800-700-7000. Just say, I want to join the 700 Club. 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Terry?
0: Well, up next, we've got your email questions. Jem says, I gave my life to Jesus, but I feel like my belief and faith are not strong enough. How do I feel completeness? 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
0: Well, many of you sent in email questions, and we want to take some time for them today. Gordon, this is Jim, who says, I gave my life to Jesus, but I feel like my belief and faith are not strong enough. How do I feel completeness? How do I walk righteously like Enoch?
10: Jim, I would encourage you to stop striving. You can't get there with your own effort. Now, you say you've got a belief, you say you have faith, but then you say it's not strong enough. You don't think it's enough. Turn it around. And instead of having, faith in you or faith in your own faith or faith in your own effort, how about having faith in Jesus? Is his finished work on the cross enough for you? Is what he did, is his death, his resurrection, and right now being at the right hand of the Father, is his outpouring of the Holy Spirit, is his gifts of the Spirit sufficient for you? If it is, then you have all the faith that you need, all the belief that you need. But if you're looking inwardly, how can I get better? How can I do things better? All of those things. You're looking at the wrong place. Your source should always be Him, should always be walking in the Spirit, always asking, Lord, can you fill me again today? Can you encourage me today? Can you give me you today? When you do that, your faith is in the right place.
0: This is Alexis Gordon, who says, why does the United States favor restoring the Shah or kingdom to Iran? You can't possibly know what future kings will want to only gain the throne because of the family they happen to be born in.
10: Alexis, I don't think it's official U.S. policy to restore the Shah or to put, his son in positions, to do that. I think even within Iran, the voices that are saying they want him back are saying, well, we want him back because we trust him to have open elections so that we can have our own form of government going forward. I think the real solution, and it's a solution for everyone, is to have a form of government where it's government of the people. When you have that, you have the best thing that you can ever have, the best form of government the world has ever seen. So I think that's the official U.S. policy.
0: This is a viewer who says, I want to know why I've never prayed in tongues before. Is it me or something I'm doing that's hindering me?
10: I encourage people to go on YouTube and just type in Harold Bredesen. How to receive the gift of the Holy Spirit and share it with others. It's a wonderful teaching. It captures, what the Encyclopedia Britannica calls Mr. Charismatic. He led more people into the baptism of the Holy Spirit with the evidence of speaking in tongues than I've ever met in my whole life. When people wanted to get filled with the Spirit, we would tell them, go take a walk with Harold. Well, you can go take a walk with Harold on YouTube and get this wonderful teaching, how to receive the baptism of the Holy Spirit. It'll overcome any objection, and you'll be speaking in tongues before you know it. Well, we leave you these words from Isaiah. Fear not, for I am with you. I will strengthen you. Yes, I will help you.
8: Wednesday, the promise of a child.
34: I just always imagined my future as a wife and a mom.
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34: I felt like time was against me. I was getting older.
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34: 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Instantly, just bawling.
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34: Don't give up, because he's not going to give up on you.
1: Elmer and his wife Rosa were devastated to learn that their son Christopher was born with club feet. The doctor urged the family to schedule surgery. 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
6: This week on Christian World News, they came together for a Hanukkah celebration that turned into a slaughter. 15 Jewish Australians were killed by Islamist extremists in the Bondi Beach massacre. See the remarkable story of forgiveness and faith in the aftermath. Plus, in the United Kingdom, a 66-year-old grandfather is hauled off to prison. His crime? Publicly sharing the gospel and speaking out against Islam. And a doctor turned evangelist sold his home and his medical practice to take a tent revival nationwide. His prescription for spiritual hunger in America? Let's bring them Jesus. Hello, everyone. Welcome to this week's edition of Christian World News. I'm George Thomas. Well, a wave of anti-Semitic violence is sweeping the globe. One of the deadliest attacks happened last December in Sydney, Australia. Islamic extremists opened on Bondi Beach, killing 15 Jews. Today, the Jewish community is moving beyond the horror by demonstrating forgiveness and faith and a determination to stand against the darkness. The waves still roll in at Bondi Beach. Kids run along the sand, surfers paddle out, tourists snap photos. At first glance, it feels like any other day. For Yaakov Tetelroyd, however, this place will never be the same.
7: After I was shot, I was bleeding very heavily, very, very heavily.
6: He remembers the shock, blood and confusion. A bullet tore through his elbow during the December 14th attack.
7: I'm fortunate that the doctors saved my arm and my life. And I'm here today.
6: Sadly, his father, Boris Yaakov Tetelroyd, is not.
7: That's the way of the world. We mourn. And it's a sad thing and it's a tragic thing.
6: They had come here together for a Hanukkah celebration that turned into a nightmare. His father was shot and killed beside him. Weeks after the massacre, something that totally shocked the Jewish community here, as well as Australians at large, was when Yaakov decided to forgive the men who murdered his father.
7: Do I want to be full of rage? Do I want to be resentful? No. The answer to those questions is no. because it's no way to live a life.
18: He credits his Jewish faith for teaching that responding to hatred with more hatred only deepens the wound. So instead, he prays, he grieves, and he talks about love, not because the pain is gone, but because it isn't.
7: There's an idea that says, one who does not forgive burns the bridge that he himself must cross.
18: Just a short distance from where Yaakov lost his father, Arsen Ostrovsky almost lost his life.
19: A miracle. In one word, a miracle. I probably shouldn't be sitting here speaking to you.
18: Only weeks before, he had moved his family back to Australia after 13 years in Israel. He told his oldest daughter they were going somewhere safer.
19: Abba, Daddy, does that mean no more boomies? Meaning no more rockets, no more missiles, no more running back and forth to the bomb shelter. And I said, of course not, sweetie, we're going to Australia. That's a long way away from all the boomies. And I was wrong.
18: On December 14th.
19: When the attack started, I was just over there towards that bench.
18: He was here with his wife and two daughters when the gunfire started.
19: One gunman was on the bridge over there on that footbridge.
20: Yeah.
19: And the other one would have been on the street side over there.
21: The two gunmen were father and son, indiscriminately targeting what was meant to be a family celebration of Hanukkah.
18: Authorities say the attackers, inspired by ISIS, were targeting Jews gathered for the holiday. In the chaos, Ostrovsky was separated from his family.
19: I stood up to start to run towards my family when I got hit.
18: A bullet grazed his head. Not knowing if he would survive, he sent his wife this selfie with two words, love you.
19: The doctors told me afterwards that my survival is a miracle, that it was a mere millimeters between life and death.
18: The image of his bloodied face traveled around the world. He survived. 15 others did not. Alex Rifchin, with the Executive Council of Australian Jewry, says the attack didn't come out of nowhere. Since the October 7th Hamas attack in Israel, anti-Semitic incidents here have surged.
22: We saw this surge in extreme Islam, in imams saying the most horrific, ghastly, dehumanizing things about the Jewish community. We called publicly for action by the police, by the government. The laws were seen as being ineffective. Nothing could be done.
18: More than 3,700 anti-Jewish incidents were recorded nationwide in the 2 years following October 7th.
23: And the reality is that we know very well from our history as Jews that words transform to actions, and actions eventually can transform into the worst atrocities.
18: Rabbi Levi Wolf leads Australia's largest synagogue. He says something else is happening too. People are drawing closer to the faith.
23: People are asking themselves, hold on a second. What is my Judaism? What is my faith about? If they want to kill me because I'm Jewish, let me understand what it means to live like a Jew.
18: For more than 2 years, Mark Leach, a Sydney Anglican minister of Jewish heritage, has warned of rising hostility.
24: People are afraid to go out in public wearing, you know, a Magen David. Like I walk, when I wear this around in public, my wife is worried about my safety.
18: He says the October 7th attack was a turning point for him, particularly when pro-Palestinian demonstrators gathered outside the Sydney Opera House chanting, "Where are the Jews?" Believing he couldn't stay silent, Leach left the Anglican ministry and co-founded Never Again Is Now, urging Christians to stand publicly with the Jewish community.
24: And it became clear to me after that day that we had to mobilize particularly Christians in Australia to stand up against this hatred so that we didn't repeat the mistakes of the Christians in Germany in the 1930s, where, you know, 20% opposed Hitler, 20% supported Hitler, but the middle 60% just didn't want to get involved.
18: Now he travels the country holding rallies against anti-Semitism.
24: And I'll tell you why it's important for Christians to fight this battle. It's because we fight in the way of Jesus. We love our enemies. We pray for those who persecute us. We don't hate people. We don't seek revenge. We just come to do what is right. for the good of those who can't defend and protect themselves.
18: Jenny Reuter, Yakov's cousin and the niece of Boris Tetaroid, has become one of the leading voices for victims' families. She says too little is being done to confront hate online.
9: The social media accounts are still saying and writing the most disgusting things I've ever read. There's still protests, there's still hateful slogans.
18: All those we spoke to, despite different backgrounds, described what they see as a growing hostility toward Jewish Australians, with anti-Semitism becoming normalized here and around the world.
9: Shortly after October 7th, I never understood how people allowed 1939 to happen, and they just sat there idly, complacency, and they let it happen. And I actually don't have to wonder anymore because I'm seeing it.
18: As life settles back into something that looks like normal here at Bondi Beach, Yakov Tetaroid keeps coming back. Not because the pain is gone, but because this is where his father's life ended and where his own somehow continues. He says he refuses to let hatred write the final chapter.
7: God wants me to live. And I believe God wants me to be happy, joyous, and free.
6: Choosing forgiveness over hate. Bringing you now sad news of the passing of Bible teacher and global evangelist Marilyn Hickey. Her daughter, Sarah Bowling, shared the news on social media. Marilyn worked closely with her daughter in ministry and devoted more than six decades to preaching the gospel, ministering through television, teaching and crusades, also writing numerous Christian books. Marilyn Hickey was 94 years old. Coming up in the United Kingdom, a 66-year-old street preacher is put in cuffs and taken to jail. See how religious liberty and freedom of speech are under assault.
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6: Welcome back to Christian World News. Two Jewish men stabbed on the streets of London marked the latest incident in global anti-Semitic violence. Officials in London released video showing officers detaining a suspect. The video shows a man walking towards the officers with a knife as the officers deploy their tasers. The suspect falls to the ground before being arrested. Police are investigating whether the stabbings are linked to recent arson attacks on synagogues and other Jewish sites. The UK has raised its terror alert level due to the attacks. A crackdown on free speech and religious liberty in England is causing some outrage. A shocking video shows authorities hauling away a 66-year-old street preacher and grandfather in handcuffs. His alleged crime? Publicly sharing the gospel and speaking out against Islam. Gary Lane brings us the story.
0: This video showing the dramatic arrest of street preacher Steve Mayle in Watford, England, has been seen by millions.
1: I am a preacher of the gospel. Watch this.

0: His grace through Jesus Christ for all humanity. This is what I preach. This is not hate. This is love. This is compassion, because it's having compassion on the Muslims.
1: Male accuses the police of mistreatment for putting him in double handcuffs so tight he needed a doctor afterward. After he called out to Jesus for help with the pain, Male described how one officer responded.
0: All I could think of saying was, in the name of Jesus, take these off. I'm in pain. In the name of Jesus. Then the copper that threw me into the car, my head was banged against the thing, and she said this with great cynicism and delight and mocking.
2: In the name of Jesus, get in the car.
3: In the name of Jesus, in the car.
0: I'll tell you now, the British police would never do that to a Muslim. They would never do that to a Muslim mullah. They would never say, in the name of Muhammad, shut your mouth and jump in the car. Never. Never. Why the name of Jesus is on trial here? Why the Bible is on trial here?
1: Muslims now make up around 7% of England's population, making them a serious voting bloc. According to Mail, police and government leaders are giving them special treatment.
0: Something's going on here in the United Kingdom that is insidious, it is dangerous, it favors a particular community, and the Islamic community can do anything they want. Watch out, because this is coming to America, and Americans, you need to pray and you need to get ready.
1: Pastor Male spent 12 hours behind bars. Now out on bail, he faces a court date in July. If things go badly, he could face prison. While Male hopes that's not the case, he says it would be an honor to suffer for his faith in Christ.
0: If I do go to jail, They'll be happy to get me out, because I'm going to preach nonstop the message of Jesus Christ, his love, his mercy, and his reconciling power. How about that?
1: Pastor Male's arrest has people all over the world talking. It's led to tough questions about free speech, religious freedom, and what it can really cost to share your faith in the West right now. Gary Lane, CBN News.
4: Up next, shifting the spiritual landscape in cities across America. A tent revival is drawing thousands. 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
4: Folks, welcome back to Christian World News. A modern-day tent revival, 9 years in the making, is now on the move across the nation, complete with reports of record salvations and baptisms. Charlene Aaron recently spoke with organizers behind the movement and how it's shifting the nation's spiritual landscape.
13: Moving through cities like Dallas to Memphis to Chesapeake, Virginia, the Jesus Tent Revival is drawing

0: calling young and old alike with the simple but powerful message that Jesus is the answer.
1: I can't set you free, but Jesus can.
2: It's a movement that began in 2019 during a powerful event in Kokomo, Indiana.
3: People come in underneath that tent that walked in as atheists, walked in as Buddhists, walked in as Muslim.
1: I would encourage you to let God change your life tonight.
2: Inspired by that first night in Kokomo and encouraged by a pastor, Dr. Braden Anderson, a primary care physician and evangelist, made the life-changing decision in 2022 to sell his medical practice and house to take the tent revival nationwide.
3: The thought of being able to impact people with the gospel, even in that very moment, just seemed so much more important than the clinics that we had, the work that we did in the emergency room or what have you. While I'm thankful for that work, this makes a difference in eternity. And we felt like the time was right. And if America's this hungry, let's bring them Jesus.
2: That unprecedented hunger has resulted in people driving for hours and staying in hotels for an encounter with God.
3: There's something about the simplicity and the power of that atmosphere that's just resonating with America. America is hungry. I don't know that I've ever seen it this hungry.
2: The ministry partners with local churches that host the revival to provide coordinated follow-ups after each service.
4: People that are so closed off coming to church, for some reason, they'll just come to a tent, come to the front, lift their hands, and God does miracle after miracle after miracle.
2: Something witnessed by Pastor Tim Sullivan of the Pentecostal Church in Fort Smith, Arkansas.
5: I looked and our neighbor had walked across from the neighborhood across the field, and he said, I've not been to your building, but I wanted to come to this tent revival. And that night, he was baptized and saved. And I thought that was so special that all the years that he had lived in close proximity to the church building, but he had not attended a church.
2: Many testify about receiving newfound freedom.
6: He saved me from selling drugs, doing drugs, fornication.
7: And I was a girl who was just broken, lost. I was empty. And then I got into this atmosphere where the Lord filled me with the Spirit.
2: A hallmark has become the record number of spontaneous baptisms, with lines so long they're conducted before, during, and after the services.
3: This actually has become quite an incredible problem for us. The crowds that will come for baptism are actually beginning before the service. There's been, you know, some of these events in New Albany, Indiana, for example, over 300 people baptized in just a single weekend. In Fort Smith, Arkansas, Little Rock, Arkansas, many of these Indiana events, some in Florida.
0: Dr. Anderson, how rewarding is it for you to have gone from healing people physically to now helping them heal spiritually?
3: My wife and I, you know, she was an ER nurse as well, so we kind of both lived in that same hospital world. And we will reflect on this all the time. But when we go home at night now, the stories that you hear of lives that are changed is so much more significant and so much faster than we could have ever achieved through medicine. It is very fulfilling.
2: As demand continues to outpace capacity, the tent revival movement is expanding internationally with meetings planned for Canada.
5: Jesus is hope, and Jesus is peace, and Jesus is power. And I think that's what our nation, our youth, our middle age, our elders, everybody is looking for. With what's going on in our world, everybody needs Jesus.
2: Charlene Aaron, CBN News.
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3: Finally this week, when a huge flood slammed into parts of Hawaii recently, some of the state's poorest residents were left homeless. CBN's Operation Blessing quickly arrived on the scene with much-needed help. Lori Johnson brings us a story.
4: Operation Blessing showed up quickly to help victims of Oahu's Kona low storm.
5: And it just made it really difficult for us to get out of our house.
4: Heavy rain pounded the area for 4 days, overwhelming its drainage system.
6: So it's breathing in the sewer water that's underneath our house because we had a broken sewer pipe.
4: Many in rural Waianae are farmers whose families have been here for generations.
7: We bought this in 1955 for $800, 2.5 acres.
4: While much of the water has now receded, the damage remains.
5: We ain't got the kind of money that we can just say, oh, it's okay, you know, we're going to do this, we're going to do that. We don't got it like that.
6: Some of us live on set incomes, you know, and some of us don't have the extra help that we need.
4: Operation Blessing partnered with local churches to locate those in need and help them.
8: It was a very frightening experience to wake up and having to evacuate, you know, in knee-deep, waist-deep water that eventually was taking away cars and some of our people's, their whole entire homes.
4: Operation Blessing staff and volunteers provided food, hygiene kits, and more to Chardonnay, a local pig farmer who volunteered her home as a donation hub.
9: And I started reaching out to neighbors and asking them if they need anything. And slowly, more and more people started to come, and I started to hear the stories about what everybody's been going through.
4: Recipients deeply appreciated the assistance.
5: I think it's a great thing, you know. I think it's a blessing, you know, to have you and come and help us out the way you are. You're such a blessing. We thank you from the bottom of our hearts. We thank you.
6: I would tell them, thank you so much. We are so forever grateful for you guys, and thank you for having the heart and caring for us.
10: Thank you for you people as Operation Blessing. It's been a blessing to us. You know, getting all these donations and passing them out to the people that needs it, because they really do. And they really appreciate it.
4: Local church leaders say God has worked this tragedy for good.
8: It's been really rad because a lot of people, like, I mean, they know we're here. They, you know, they've heard of the gospel. But when they saw the people of God kind of rise up and actually, you know, meet their actual needs and be with their family and love on them tangibly, it really opened up doors for us to be able to share the gospel. And so as our teams are going out, people are like, what church are you a part of? Like, all these different things.
4: While the people of Oahu, Hawaii continue the long road to recovery, Operation Blessing will stand with them. Lori Johnson, CBN News.
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11: I got into a serious relationship, but his family was like involved in Santeria. They would do like Ouija boards and like, I mean, everything that you can think of, like occult, like they were in it. And I feel like something just like sit on me. Like, I was like shaking, crying. I just called out to Jesus. From that moment, I felt like God took it and was like, I'm gonna heal you.
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12: people are honestly afraid to get to the last book of the Bible, the book of Revelation. And so I believe these teachings and this devotional will bring people hope and just eliminate the fear and really allow people to have an understanding of what the end times are all about. 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
13: Coming up on Jerusalem Dateline, the U.S. naval blockade holds in the Strait of Hormuz as Israel increases its military readiness for resumed fighting. And analysis from CBN President Gordon Robertson and Israel's U.N. Ambassador Danny Danone. Plus, all in how you frame it, is Israel anti-Christian or its staunch protector? And a place in Hebron revered by Christians, Jews, and Muslims. All this and more coming up on this edition of Jerusalem Dateline.
14: Hello and welcome to this edition of Jerusalem Dateline. I'm Julie Stahl.
15: And I'm Paul Petit.
14: Israel is on heightened alert as officials prepare for the possibility that fighting with Iran could resume within days.
15: And in Washington, President Donald Trump is reviewing new military options while signaling Iran may still be open to a deal. The Democrats, however, are pushing back. Here's the latest on these and other stories.
13: President Trump praised the naval blockade in the Strait of Hormuz.
16: The blockade is genius, okay? The blockade has been 100% foolproof. It shows how good our Navy is, I can tell you that. Nobody's going to play games.
13: He says negotiations are continuing with Iran by telephone, and he doesn't know if another round of fighting will be necessary.
16: They've come a long way. The question is whether or not they're going to go far enough. So at this moment, there will never be a deal unless they agree that there will be no nuclear weapons.
13: However, there are reports that CENTCOM will brief the president on potential short and powerful strikes on Iran, as well as a plan to take over parts of the Strait of Hormuz to open it to commercial shipping. The Pentagon says the war is estimated to cost $25 billion so far, mostly in munitions.
17: President Trump, unlike other presidents, has had the courage to ensure Iran never gets a nuclear weapon, and he's ironclad in that.
13: Secretary of Defense Pete Hegseth defended the war at a House Armed Services Committee hearing against accusations from Democrats that the U.S. has been drawn into a quagmire.
17: Don't say I support the troops on one hand and then a two-month mission is a quagmire. That's a false equivalation. Who are you cheering for here? Who are you pulling for? Our troops are doing incredible work. They've done incredible things for the entirety of this mission and achieved incredible battlefield successes.
13: Meanwhile, the aircraft carrier USS Gerald R. Ford reportedly is due to leave the Red Sea and set sail for home soon. The ship has been deployed for more than 300 days, including operations in Venezuela and Iran. The move represents a significant loss of firepower in the Middle East at a time when tensions are still high. In London, another sign of growing anti-Semitism in the United Kingdom. The Metropolitan Police said that a stabbing attack of two Jewish men in a Jewish neighborhood has now formally been declared a terrorist incident.
18: There's been a series of incidents over the last 4 or 5 weeks. An attack against an ambulance, Jewish charity, 2 or 3 attacks against Jewish synagogues. But today is somewhat worse because it's a physical attack against two human beings. So it's a completely different ball game at the moment. So, you know, it's much worse.
13: Julie Stahl, CBN News, Jerusalem.
19: As the Trump administration faces the 60-day deadline for congressional approval of the Iran war, officials argue the pause in hostilities buys more time. Testifying before the Senate Thursday, Defense Secretary Pete Hegseth said the negotiations stopped the ticking clock.
17: Where we are in a ceasefire right now, which our understanding means the 60-day clock pauses or stops in a ceasefire.
19: Democrats disagree with that interpretation, but lack enough Republican support in Congress to take action. Hegseth said some lawmakers pose a bigger obstacle to success than Iran.
17: Unfortunately, as I said yesterday, and I'll say it again today, the biggest adversary we face at this point are the reckless naysayers and defeatist words of congressional Democrats and some Republicans. Defeatists from the cheap seats who 2 months in seek to undermine the incredible efforts that have been undertaken and the historic nature of taking on a 47-year threat.
19: Meanwhile, the president says Iran is seeking a deal.
16: I mean, Iran is dying to make a deal. I can only tell you that. I don't want to get into the but they cannot be nuclear. They want to make a deal badly. We have a problem because nobody knows for sure who the leaders are. It's a little bit of a problem, you know. The leaders have been wiped out along with their military.
19: Iran's supreme leader is vowing to protect the country's nuclear and missile capabilities. Pakistan says it continues to facilitate indirect talks between Washington and Tehran. Despite the ongoing talks and the deadline, there is concern the hostilities could resume as early as next week. Israel is increasing its military readiness as U.S. Central Command Chief Admiral Brad Cooper briefs President Trump on potential military action against Iran. Options reportedly include a short and powerful series of strikes targeting Iranian sites, aimed at increasing pressure on Tehran in ongoing negotiations, as well as possible operations involving the Strait of Hormuz and special forces missions targeting enriched uranium. Joshua Swanson, CBN News, Jerusalem.
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14: From economic sanctions to regional conflict, Iran is facing pressure on multiple fronts. Will this pressure lead to change or escalation? CBN President Gordon Robertson spoke with Israel's UN Ambassador Danny Danone to get his take. Here's part of their conversation.
25: Well, the worsening economic situation, plus the obvious defeat militarily, will that embolden protesters to get back in the streets? If they do, do you think the hardliners at the Republican Guard will do what they did back in January and literally massacre tens of thousands of people? Is that going to happen?
26: It's very hard to predict. You know, I believe there will be a regime change soon. It's hard to tell when. You know, when you look at history, it was very hard to predict revolutions, but they happened. We saw it in Egypt. We saw it in other places. I believe it will happen also in Iran. The people of Iran will rise up. We cannot tell when it will happen. We will support their efforts, and we pray for a new day for the people of Iran. You know, we have nothing against the people in Iran. We have a lot against the regime that, you know, build the proxies against Israel and the U.S., and threatening stability in the world.
25: If there is a popular uprising, you know, Iran's seen 5 attempts at revolution in just the past decade. If there's another one and the hardliners do what they've done so many times before, and that is kill innocent civilians in the street, do you see any scenario where either the U.S. or Israel will come to their aid and actually put boots on the ground?
26: Well, firstly, we have weakened the regime so far. It's not the same Iran today. We don't have the same capabilities. And for us, it's too early to tell what we will do. But I think it shouldn't be only Israel and the U.S. I ask, where are all the human rights organizations, you know, the European one? Why they are so quiet when they see the atrocities in Iran? Why you don't see demonstrations in universities in the United States? All of a sudden, people don't care about human rights. You know, it shows the hypocrisy. When it comes to Israel, they are very quick to condemn us and to go to the streets and blame us with false accusations. But when you see what happened in the streets of Tehran, all those fake organizations are quiet and silent.
25: Just last week, we had a sitting U.S. senator actually cheer for the Iranian Navy on some report that they were able to get ships through the U.S. blockade. How much of that is just based on opposition to President Trump? How much of the world's opposition to what's currently happening with the war against Iran, how much of it is based just on that pure politics that whatever Trump does or whatever Netanyahu does, that the world just wants to oppose it?
26: Unfortunately, we see it not only in the U.S. We see it in Israel. We see it in Europe. You know, when you try to analyze the approach of the European countries, no one can understand it. You know, they are not allowing U.S. aircraft to fly over their countries after all the support the U.S. gave them throughout the years. And now with the war in Ukraine, and you ask yourself, what are they doing? They're siding with the Iranians. You know, I had some discussions and debates with the French ambassador to the U.N., and I asked him, how can you support the Iranian regime? You know, they're trying to dilute resolutions. And what's interesting now, Gordon, that we are collaborating with moderate Muslim countries against Iran and against Europe. Countries like Bahrain, the UAE, Saudis, Kuwait, they get it. In Europe, unfortunately, they don't get it.
25: Israel right now is in peace talks with Lebanon. Those talks are involving, obviously, disarming Hezbollah. Do you think the Lebanese army can actually accomplish that? Or is that something where Israel is going to have to continue this buffer zone indefinitely?
26: Well, we support direct negotiations, and we thank President Trump and Secretary Rubio for facilitating the discussions. But we have to acknowledge the reality that the Lebanese government, they are saying the right thing, but they are not doing the right thing. They are very weak. They are not confronting Hezbollah. And I think they will have to take a different approach. They have to apply sovereignty. They have to fight for their independence, finally, and decide whether they want to Hezbollah run the country or it should be run by the Lebanese people.
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15: Well, by now you've likely heard or seen this image. It shows an Israeli soldier smashing a crucifix in southern Lebanon. I reported on it right after it happened, and I knew at that moment it would be used as a tactic by Tucker Carlson and others to push the false narrative about Israel being an anti-Christian country. And just days later, Tucker was on the air.
2: Thank heaven there is a major American evangelical news outlet completely devoted to the protection, support, and promotion of the state of Israel, and it's called CBN, Christian Broadcasting News. And here was their take on the smashing of the face of Jesus.
5: This is not a good look, A. Let's start there. I mean, it's disturbing, and it feeds into narratives that people have been creating around Israel that may not be accurate, right? And that's the problem. You have people saying things about Israel and the way that Israelis and you know the government is allegedly treating Christians and other religious groups. And then you see an image like that, and it's very easy to assume, oh, look, all of those people who are spewing conspiracy theories or other ideas, they may be telling the truth. But what we have to be careful of, and I think we've seen this a lot in American culture, in cancel culture, we've seen it in countless examples of assuming, particularly actually when you look at police officers in this country, right? That one act is somehow emblematic of how every police officer acts. It's the same thing here.
15: Joining me now to break this all down further is my colleague Joshua Swanson. Now, one thing I didn't expect from Tucker is for him to call out us here at CBN.
6: Does that make us famous or infamous? I'm not sure.
15: I guess we'll have to watch and find out. But, you know, you can watch the whole clip from Billy, but what he was going to was what? George Floyd 2020. What happened there, right? A man died at the hands of a police officer. And as a result of that, what do we have? Black Lives Matter marches all over the place. We had quotes and claims of systemic racism in institutions across America. And
6: defund the police.
15: Defund the police came out of that. Mm-hmm. And if you were a white American like you or me, or probably somebody who's white watching right now, you were a racist. And if you mm-hmm. didn't believe that, then you had to take courses if you were in corporate America to understand that you, in fact, had unconscious bias. So I think what Tucker's getting to here is that, you know, Israel should be punished as a whole, as a country. Netanyahu should punish the country because of the act of one man, and we don't know why he did it. Who knows what's going on in his life, but Israel isn't playing his game.
6: No, well, and he had more to say. He said, I want to know what's going to happen. Let's roll the next clip.
2: You'll notice, however, that there's no effort to ask the most basic of all questions, which is, how did this happen? And what's going to happen to the guy who did it?
6: So let's answer his question. Okay. The photo comes out on April 19th. By the 20th, the IDF took credit for it, owned the mistake. By the 21st, there was disciplinary action. Netanyahu came out and said he was stunned and saddened. Gideon Saar came out and apologized.
15: Tucker doesn't want to talk about that.
6: No, we don't want to talk about what's going to happen next or the outcome. And of course, then there was disciplinary action. The man in the photo and the person who took the photo, the soldiers, are both in jail now for the next 30 days. Then Prime Minister Netanyahu took it a step further and brought Christians who serve in the IDF into his office. Let's roll that next clip.
7: It's not only that Israel fights for the rights of Christians around the Middle East, but that Israel has Christian soldiers who fight for the defense of Israel and for our Christian brethren throughout the area, throughout the region, and beyond.
6: That sounds like a country to me that discriminates against Christians.
15: No, not exactly. And the man sitting to his right was who again? You told
6: That's Jürgen Bueller. Left. He's the president of the International Christian Embassy in Jerusalem.
15: All right, wait a minute. We have a Christian embassy in Jerusalem.
6: But we also discriminate against Christians.
15: Yeah, I forgot about that part. So yeah. On and on we go. Now, so what's he saying? There's accountability, justice, these people, these two.
6: There were repercussions for their actions.
15: Repercussions. They were held accountable. And I had a chance to talk to Melissa Francis, too, because what Tucker's getting at here is there is an institutional bias, like there was in America, he's claiming, over Israel when it comes to Christians. And if you out there have visited here, you know what your experience has been. If you're a Christian, it's none of that. And I got to speak to Melissa Francis, who's a filmmaker, former Fox News host, who, by the way, brokered that interview with Tucker Carlson. Couldn't believe what she was hearing from Tucker. And here's what she had to say.
8: I've never had anyone, either Arab or Jewish, threaten me in any way, spit on me, any of those things that he's talked about. I haven't seen that. I've gone to Bethlehem. I've gone to Hebron. You know, I've been in Gaza Envelope. I haven't seen any of that. At the same time, I've been to Saudi Arabia and, you know, walked down the street and had them scream, go home, American.
6: You're not going to see Tucker Carlson criticizing Saudi Arabia, but he's quick to criticize Israel.
15: Yeah, there's plenty to go around when it comes to persecution in this country, but we're not going to hear it right now.
20: Still ahead, how Jews and Muslims managed to coexist in one holy city.
0: I'm here in the southern city of Arad. CBN Israel is on the ground to provide aid and support to the people affected. An Iranian ballistic missile wreaked havoc in a residential area just 5 minutes from here. And we're here partnering with a local ministry to provide help to people that need it most. 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
15: Hebron is one of the Jewish people's holiest cities. It's where biblical patriarchs Abraham, Isaac, and Jacob and their wives are buried. But it's also a divided city controlled by Israel and the Palestinian Authority.
14: CBN Scott Ross visited Hebron back in 2019, and he discovered Jews, Muslims, and Christians all share one holy site. Scott is no longer with us. He died in 2023, but his wonderful coverage of Israel lives on. Here's his story about the remarkable city of Hebron.
9: This is Hebron, the place Abraham buried his wife Sarah. Later, according to the Bible, he, his son Isaac, and grandson Jacob, and their wives were all buried here in the place now known as the Cave of the Patriarchs. Revered by Jews, Christians, and Muslims as a holy city, Hebron was the first capital of King David. But recently, the United Nations deemed it a Muslim holy site in danger.
10: With the archaeological digs, would that prove the existence of Israel going back these thousands of years, if that was unearthed?
11: In Hebron, yeah. Everything that you find fits all the biblical sources. When you read in Genesis 23 about Abraham, how he purchased the whole field around and the trees, the cave is there, it's located right beneath the rocks there, which are the end of the field, and the cave itself was dated to the Middle Bronze Age, which is equal to the forefathers' era. In the cave, we discovered vessels and pottery from the first temple period. You know, the name Hebron in Hebrew is connection.
10: Connection?
11: Yes, Hebron. Lechaber is to connect. So in Hebron, everything connects. The sources, the archaeology, the tradition, the holiness, everything connects together.
9: Arnon took me into the massive structure and showed me what they call the Gate of Heaven.
11: What is written here? In Hebrew, Me'arat HaMachpelah Petach Gan Eden, the Cave of Machpelah, according to ancient Jewish sources, is the Gate of Heaven. So now let's go. Let's go and see.
10: Now we're into heaven.
11: Yes. Now, actually, part of the building today is closed for Jews. The part is open. We are in this part. Many people come to pray here from all the world, from all the religions. Today, they speak about Abrahamic religions. Well, Abraham is right here. This is the memorial of Abraham. Actually, the cave is located right beneath this memorial. And we have here three couples, Abraham and Sarah, Isaac and Rebecca, Jacob and Leah.
10: So the actual bones are down underneath
11: here? Yes, underneath.
10: How did you discover it?
11: Well, it was in the middle of the night, one of the last nights of the Jewish calendar. And there are special prayers and people come here and blow the shofar and sing many songs. So there was a lot of noise, and we, covered by that noise, we got the tools to open the gates of heaven, like hammers, like chisels.
9: That was decades ago, and no one is allowed in the cave anymore.
11: There were some stairs leading to a dark and long tunnel. We have crawled through this tunnel. We took some stones from the floor, and then we discovered the cave. Actually, it's two caves. I found myself crawling amongst human bones. So it's really to touch the history, to touch the Bible.
9: Nearby is the main synagogue where Jews can pray. Today, the building is divided between synagogue and mosque. The Muslim religious authorities control the religious aspects of the entire place, while Israel maintains the security. A unique arrangement helps keep the peace.
11: As you can see here, Muslims can visit to the big hall. Jews can visit the blue part, which is about one quarter of the whole complex. Christians are allowed to both sides. This is the situation here, 344 days a year. 10 days a year, Jews are allowed to the big hall, and other 10 days a year, the Muslims are allowed to this side, and then the Jews stand outside.
9: Arnon says the arrangements aren't ideal. He'd rather everyone have complete access all the time.
11: We ask the government to open it. They say, it's standing, don't touch it. And it's working, don't touch it. Mm-hmm. So this is how it's working. Mm-hmm.
9: Scott Ross for CBN at the Cave of the Patriarchs in Hebron.
12: Scott did some amazing stories about Israeli people and places during his visits here. I had the privilege of working with Scott and his wife, Nedra, on their many trips to Israel. We mentioned in our intro that he passed on, and just a few days ago, Nedra, his wife, also died at the age of 80. Nedra was a great lover of Israel and was featured in some of his stories here. Nedra was a member of the rock and roll group, the Ronettes, who had a number of hit records in the 60s and even opened for the Beatles on their first tour in America. The Ronettes' most famous hit was the song Be My Baby. Nedra and Scott were both characters, one of a kind, and great friends of CBN. We'll miss them both. May their memories be a blessing. That's all for this edition of Jerusalem Dateline. Thanks for joining us.
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12: And pray for the protection of Israel and for the peace of Jerusalem. And remember, the God who watches over Israel and you and me neither slumbers nor sleeps. I'm Julie Stahl. For all of us here at the Jerusalem Bureau, we'll see you next time on Jerusalem Dateline.

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4: Well, welcome to the 700 Club. The ceasefire is on shaky ground after Iran fired on U.S. warships and cargo vessels in the Strait of Hormuz yesterday. The U.S. responded by sinking six Iranian attack boats.
5: Iran also fired missiles at the United Arab Emirates, striking an oil facility. So far, President Trump is still seeking a negotiated settlement with the Iranians. Julie Stahl has the latest.
6: Iran took aggressive action Monday, launching missiles, drones, and small boats at U.S. warships and cargo vessels in the Strait of Hormuz. U.S. CENTCOM Commander Brad Cooper says the U.S. returned fire, sinking six small Iranian gunboats targeting the civilian ships.
7: The cruise missiles were going after both U.S. Navy ships, but mostly after commercial shipping. We defended both ourselves, and consistent with our commitment, we defended all the commercial ships.
6: Trouble started after President Trump announced the U.S. will aid some of the cargo ships and tankers stranded outside the strait, posting on Truth Social, "We will guide their ships safely out of these restricted waterways so that they can freely and ably get on with their business." The U.S. said it safely guided two U.S. flagged ships through the strait. Iran is demanding all shipping go through them and claims it fired warning shots, releasing a video of the attack. In a post on X, the Iranian minister warned Project Freedom is Project Deadlock. Iran also fired missiles at the UAE on Monday in the worst violation of the ceasefire yet. The UAE's foreign ministry strongly condemned the attack as renewed Iranian aggression using missiles and drones, targeting civilian sites and representing a dangerous escalation. The UAE Defense Ministry said it engaged 15 missiles and four drones. One drone hit, starting a fire at a key oil facility. Israel's Iron Dome anti-missile system shot down one of the Iranian missiles. Israel sent a battery and soldiers to the UAE at the beginning of the war, Axios reported. An Iranian spokesman said on Monday, talks with the U.S. are focusing entirely on ending the war, and uranium enrichment and other nuclear materials are not on the table. President Trump told a group of business leaders the six-week war is different from the long wars of America's past.
8: Our country's booming now, despite the fact that we're in a, I call it a mini war, because that's all they are.
6: He said America had to take a detour into the current war. He also said the country is doing record business and Iran's military is degraded.
8: They have no Navy. They have no Air Force. They have no anti-aircraft equipment. They have no radar. They have no nothing. They have no leaders, actually. The leaders happen to be gone also. but can't let them have a nuclear weapon, or you're going to have, you'd have problems like nobody would believe.
6: Meanwhile, Israel says it's on high alert, ready for a full-blown resumption of hostilities after Trump warned that Iran would be blown off the face of the earth if it hits U.S. ships. Julie Stahl, CBN News, Jerusalem.
4: Well, CBN News Middle East Bureau Chief Chris Mitchell joins us now from Jerusalem. So the president isn't calling these actions a violation of the ceasefire. He's still seeking a negotiated settlement. How long do you think we'll continue down this path?
9: Well, it's uncertain, Gordon, exactly how long he's going to continue the negotiations. But it's really clear that every proposal since the very beginning of the negotiations have fallen short of anything that President Trump wants. And it seems like the main sticking point is certainly the nuclear program. And Trump's threatening Iran as well. Julie said, Iran will be wiped off the face of the earth if the attacks about American ships escorting these vessels in the Strait of Hormuz. There are many signs, Gordon, that actually there may be on the verge of the cusp of military action. I just landed yesterday at Ben Gurion Airport. We saw planes there, the U.S. planes, bringing munitions. Someone said to me, really, they're not coming here for Hormuz. And here in Israel, Prime Minister Netanyahu, he's telling ministers not to comment on Iran. And it's a sign they don't want to see any mixed signals. And as Julie said in a report, the IDF has raised their threat level to a maximum. And Netanyahu's trial, for example, has been his time there has been reduced. Bomb shelters are across Israel are being opened. Dozens of U.S. cargo planes, as I said, are unloading weapons at David Ben-Gurion. In Iran, on the other hand, the army has said tonight we'll start a new chapter, a chapter that the enemies have never seen the likes of. So there's the rhetoric is increasing. And in the Gulf, as Julie said in a report, the UAE announced that their schools are switching to online learning. So what's happening is seems like there's so many signals that we're seeing, Gordon, that we could be on the cusp of the resumption of the war.
4: What would that mean for Israel? It seems to me we've been avoiding putting boots on the ground, any kind of military personnel at risk. It seems to be almost a remote control war. So is that going to change? Are we going to see either the IDF or the U.S. military on the ground in Iran?
9: Well, I'm not sure about the IDF. I think it's pretty certain right now there are boots on the ground with the CIA and Mossad. They were there last June during that 12-day war. So certainly they are. But it's going to be a different story if the 82nd Airborne or the 101st Airborne will go in there. I should say 102nd Airborne, that's going to make a change. And will they go to Karg Island? Will they try to go to the, shoreline right there on the Strait of Hormuz? That remains to be seen. That would certainly take the war up to a new level to have boots on the ground. But it could be a possibility if they want to, for example, also try to get to the that enriched uranium that they believe they know where it is. But would they put, special operations to go in there and get that uranium? It remains to be seen. And we'll see what kind of reaction there will be on Capitol Hill if that happens.
4: Well, let's turn to the energy situation. It just in the U.S., right here in Virginia, the price of gasoline is now over $4 a gallon. In California, it's over $6 a gallon. I can only imagine the price change in Israel. So how is this affecting global energy?
9: Well, I spent a couple of weeks there in the U.S. I was there with you on the studio about a week and a half ago. And the main objection I heard when I was in the States was the price of gas. Maybe one of the biggest issues. Before the war, the average price of gas was about $3. Now it's over $4. For a typical family, that's going to mean $200 maybe a month. And to drive to work, take the kids to school, or live their daily lives. So that's the pain at the pump. But here in Israel, Gordon, I would say the Middle East, it's not just a short-term crisis, but people are seeing this as really a potential historic turning point. And here's why. If it eliminates Iran's nuclear program, that's going to be a benefit not just for Israel, but the region and the world. Iran's ability to export its terror around the world could be reduced. It could be long-term results, a more stable Middle East, more reliable energy supplies, and even lead to lower prices. But when you're at the pump and you're seeing that it's over $4 a gallon, sometimes it's hard to connect those dots. And so the next time you go to the pump, but that's certainly the view here in the Middle East. And actually, to your point, this war is really changing the whole global energy supply system.
4: Well, for me, as I'm pumping gas at $4 a gallon, I go, what would the world be like if they actually acquired a nuclear weapon? Because I'm pretty sure they'd use it. For me, it's a small price to pay. Tell us what's happening in southern Lebanon. How is the war against Hezbollah progressing?
9: Well, it is progressing. The IDF is systematically destroying Hezbollah military infrastructure in southern Lebanon. That's from the northern border of Israel up to the Litani River. Hezbollah has been constructing huge tunnels. They're all meant for attacking northern Israel. They've been using schools and civilian facilities. So the IDF is discovering those right now. So Hezbollah has been severely degraded right now. Hundreds of operatives since they went into southern Lebanon have been eliminated. But despite that, Hezbollah has been continuing to fire rockets and drones into northern Israel and against IDF soldiers. So the IDF strategy there in Israel, in southern Lebanon, I would say, they want to protect Israeli citizens in northern Israel. And ultimately, Gordon, it would be the ability for have a free Lebanon from the grip of Hezbollah that had it's had that grip on Lebanon for decades. It would be wonderful to see a free Lebanon after all this fighting.
4: It would be, I'd shout for joy. I mean, talk about an absolute game changer if Lebanon went back to what it was in the 1960s, the jewel of the Mediterranean. That would be enormous. One of the things that's coming out of this war, you know, let's go back to before October 7th. You know, Hezbollah was ranked as one of the top military forces it rivaled some European countries. Then you had a substantial force in Gaza and in Hamas. Iran was considered to be a very strong regional military power. Syria has been so degraded by its own civil war that it's pretty much not even acknowledged anymore. What is the Middle East going to be like? Because clearly Israel is the dominant military power now. So what does that mean for the future?
9: Well, it's really changing the whole Middle East. And if you would ask people after October 7th what's happening now with Hezbollah degraded, Hamas degraded, the Houthis, and now Iran on the possibility, the potential of a regime change, it'd be hard-pressed to see anybody that would believe that. You know, we have two more combat squadrons, F-35s and F-151s, coming to Israel. It's long-term air superiority, but, Gordon, it's not just about the planes. It really is reshaping the balance of power in the Middle East. And so Israel's literally moving from a regional power that defends itself, and now it can project that decisive power across the region. Arab countries are moving toward Israel, particularly the UAE. And so the cost of attacking Israel has risen dramatically. And so the Middle East right now, Gordon's no longer shaped by this threat of Iranian intimidation and all its ring of fire, Hezbollah, Hamas, and Houthis. But now it's really marked by Israel's military superiority. A dramatic, historic change here in the Middle East, Gordon.
4: Well, Chris Mitchell, thanks for the insight. Thanks so much for joining with us. And for you at home, continue to pray. We're commanded to pray for the peace of Jerusalem. Let's also pray for peace in Iran. And that peace won't come until they rid themselves of this murderous ideology that is currently in charge of that regime. I don't understand why you would throw everything away. I mean, they literally are throwing everything away in order to maintain a nuclear program to acquire a nuclear weapon. It makes no sense to me, but only makes sense when you understand their ideology. They are bent on destroying Israel. They really don't care about the people of Iran. Iran, for them, is just a platform, a st-

0: we're going to Australia. That's a long way away from all the boomies. And I was wrong.
1: On December 14th.
0: When the attack started, I was just over there towards that bench.
1: He was here with his wife and two daughters when the gunfire started.
0: One gunman was on the bridge over there on that footbridge.
2: Yep.
0: And the other one would have been on the street side over there.
3: The two gunmen were father and son, indiscriminately targeting what was meant to be a family celebration of Hanukkah.
1: Authorities say the attackers, inspired by ISIS, were targeting Jews gathered for the holiday. In the chaos, Ostrovsky was separated from his family.
0: I stood up to start to run towards my family when I got hit.
1: A bullet grazed his head. Not knowing if he would survive, he sent his wife this selfie with two words: love you.
0: The doctors told me afterwards that my survival is a miracle, that it was a mere millimeters between life and death.
1: The image of his bloodied face traveled around the world. He survived. 15 others did not. Alex Rifchin, with the Executive Council of Australian Jewry, says the attack didn't come out of nowhere. Since the October 7th Hamas attack in Israel, anti-Semitic incidents here have surged.
4: We saw this surge in extreme Islam, in imams saying the most horrific, ghastly, dehumanizing things about the Jewish community. We called publicly for action by the police, by the government. The laws were seen as being ineffective. Nothing could be done.
1: More than 3,700 anti-Jewish incidents were recorded nationwide in the 2 years following October 7th.
5: And the reality is that we know very well from our history as Jews that words transform to actions, and actions eventually can transform into the worst atrocities.
1: Rabbi Levi Wolf leads Australia's largest synagogue. He says something else is happening too. People are drawing closer to the faith.
5: People are asking themselves, hold on a second, what is my Judaism? What is my faith about? If they want to kill me because I'm Jewish, let me understand what it means to live like a Jew.
1: For more than 2 years, Mark Leach, a Sydney Anglican minister of Jewish heritage, has warned of rising hostility.
6: People are afraid to go out in public wearing, you know, a Magen David. Like I walk, when I wear this around in public, my wife is worried about my safety.
1: He says the October 7th attack was a turning point for him, particularly when pro-Palestinian demonstrators gathered outside the Sydney Opera House chanting, "Where are the Jews?" Believing he couldn't stay silent, Leach left the Anglican ministry and co-founded Never Again Is Now, urging Christians to stand publicly with the Jewish community.
6: And it became clear to me after that day that we had to mobilize, particularly Christians in Australia, to stand up against this hatred so that we didn't repeat the mistakes of the Christians in Germany in the 1930s, where, you know, 20% opposed Hitler, 20% supported Hitler, but the middle 60% just didn't want to get involved.
1: Now he travels the country holding rallies against anti-Semitism.
6: And I'll tell you why it's important for Christians to fight this battle. It's because we fight in the way of Jesus. We love our enemies. We pray for those who persecute us. We don't hate people. We don't seek revenge. We just come to do what is right for the good of those who can't defend and protect themselves.
1: Jenny Reuter, Yaakov's cousin and the niece of Boris Tetaroid, has become one of the leading voices for victims' families. She says too little is being done to confront hate online.
7: The social media accounts are still saying and writing the most disgusting things I've ever read. There's still protests, there's still hateful slogans.
1: All those we spoke to, despite different backgrounds, described what they see as a growing hostility toward Jewish Australians, with anti-Semitism becoming normalized here and around the world.
7: Shortly after October 7th, I never understood how people allowed 1939 to happen, and they just sat there idly, complacency, and they let it happen. And I actually don't have to wonder anymore because I'm seeing it.
1: As life settles back into something that looks like normal here at Bondi Beach, Yaakov Tetaroid keeps coming back. Not because the pain is gone, but because

0: Because this is where his father's life ended and where his own somehow continues. He says he refuses to let hatred write the final chapter.
1: God wants me to live. And I believe God wants me to be happy, joyous and free.
0: George Thomas, CBN News, Sydney, Australia.
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5: Welcome back to CBN News Watch. Pastor Troy Vaughn traces his life from homelessness to executive leadership in his memoir, From Skid Row to CEO. It's a story of transformation and second chances.
6: Troy Vaughn, he is the very embodiment of hope. He deeply believes even the most broken spirits can be saved.
7: I used to sleep in a cardboard box in Crocker. And God called me out of a cardboard box.
8: So the last time we spoke, we were on Skid Row.
7: Yes.
8: At a music dream you had.
7: Yes.
8: that came true. What's life been like in those few years now?
7: Oh, man, life has been so fantastic. I left the mission in February of last year. And by this time, it had grown to massive proportions. And so God told me he needed my voice in different ways. And he said, start writing. So I got in my prayer closet and I started writing. And I just kept writing. And I ended up with From Skid Row
8: to CEO.
7: CEO.
8: Wow. What was the process like giving birth to this?
7: Well, we started out, I have a young lady in my church named Joanne Poplar, and she's in British media. And she's been with me now for like 15 years. And she said the Lord came to her in a dream and told her to help me write my book. So we started out with a series of interviews, in-depth interviews. And it was very cathartic, really, you know, discovering a lot of things I thought I had buried. And so she interviewed me, she interviewed the family members, friends. I mean, it really got deep. And we started with this whole linear process. And then in the midst of that, God breathed in a whole different life where he said I wanted to do it in a more cinematic approach. And then we came up with this approach in terms of how we wanted to tell the story.
8: One of the things that a reviewer said is that this book is a masterclass in human resilience, divine intervention, and the power of saying yes to purpose.
7: Yes.
8: When you hear that, what do you think?
7: I was like, is that about me? You know, sometimes when you hear people say those things about your life or something you've written or anything you've done, it really is a testament to God, not so much you, right? Because it really is his handiwork. when we see ourselves as an instrument in the hand of the master, and anything that comes from that has to give him glory. And so I'm in awe, really, of everything, every word, everything that was created in there. It came from me and my heart and my soul. One of the things that I prayed about is I wanted to have ownership of my voice, because I wanted to make sure that I had an apparatus in place that would be available to help other people share their voices.
5: And Pastor Vaughn's book, From Skid Row to CEO, is available right now wherever you get your reading material. 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
5: 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Don't do that. Be you. 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Be the original. Not an imposter or an imitator of someone else. 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We'll see you right back here, same time tomorrow. Goodbye. God bless. Thank you for watching.
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0: Welcome to Studio 5. We've got a great lineup in today's show, so let's get to it. Here's the rundown.
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0: Those stories are ahead, but first we're firing up this week's countdown of the top five uplifting entertainment stories. Let's begin at number five.
2: At number five, it's an American Idol countdown inching ever so close to the finale.
8: When you are young, they assume you know nothing.
9: Braden Rumfeldt, who sang Taylor Swift's Cardigan, wore it well with American Idol fans who voted him into the top five.
10: It's just, this has always been, I've known at a very young age that this was my purpose, and to have this affirmation now, like, this is what I'm supposed to be doing.
9: Along with Braden, Hannah Harper, Jordan McCullough, Keela Richardson, and Chris Tungseth move on. Daniel Stallworth and Brooks were both eliminated.
11: My advice to anybody moving forward is just you gotta take risks. You gotta, you know, leave it all on the stage. You gotta think about what kind of artist you wanna be.
12: At a certain point, you actually have to just stop trying to critique them as who you think they should be and let them be.
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14: Space is limitless. In its beauty and in its terror.
15: Star Trek Strange New Worlds has released the first glimpse of Season 4. It will premiere on Paramount Plus July 23rd, with the new episodes dropping weekly until the finale in September. The sci-fi series has already been renewed for its fifth and final season.
0: We'll have more on the top five countdown throughout the rest of the show. Now to our sit-down. Country music singer and songwriter Waye Jennings is hot, honest, open, and transparent, especially when it comes to his personal battles. Jennings now following in the footsteps of his grandfather's music with a voice of his own in a project called Baptized by Fire.
1: I was headed down a path of destruction, with a pain that I just couldn't kill.
16: So in terms of your music catalog, we go from Gypsy Soul to Jekyll and Hyde and now Baptized by Fire.
17: Yeah.
16: Why a gospel album?
17: It's a country album with gospel overtones.
1: And the hope that nothing could feel.
17: It's probably the most vulnerable I've ever been. Mm-hmm. But, you know, that's the way God likes us sometimes, I guess, because that's where I'm at today. I was led here, and I just hope everybody loves the album, man.
16: Love what I've heard. Tell me, why do you say this is the most vulnerable?
17: Because it's different than anything I've ever done. Mm-hmm. You know, in my life, I've made myself pretty comfortable on stage doing like country, rock, and blues, you know, mm-hmm. and being the life of the party. And, you know, everybody enjoys the good time at the shows, but everybody also comes and talks to me after the show at my merch booth and lets me know that they heard me, you know, and when they hear me, it means the world to me.

0: darkest hour.
1: Heard you say that you didn't know that there was a light at the end of the tunnel and you weren't looking for one. Tell me about that time in your life. What was going on?
2: Well, you know, I started partying at a really young age, you know. Drugs and alcohol was like just part of me, you know. That along with smoking cigarettes and weed. And it was just, I thought that was what I was going to be my whole life, you know. But over time, it led me away from Jesus. It led me away from God and any kind of moral structure at all, you know what I mean? So a lot of the things I would do, I had no problem with doing them because I didn't think there was any consequence for them. I've met a woman that, you know, struck a different chord in me, you know what I mean? And I ended up cheating on her. And she in return cheated on me. And then I felt like I'd hit my rock bottom at that point, you know? And I went to rehab thinking that she was never coming back. And they gave me two choices. They said, you can go through a regular rehab or you can go through this spiritual course we've got. And so I went to church every day for 28 days. And I went through my meetings and all that stuff. And I put my best foot forward. And I wanted to just be a better me for whoever was going to be left in my life, you know what I mean?

0: when I got out, she came and picked me up, and we gave our life to God, man. And there's we started living right when we got married. We have had two children together since then. We have seven altogether. And life is, the Lord gave me a good home, a good family, and my quiver is full.
1: I had to be baptized by fire in order to truly be saved.
2: Tell me about the title track for this new album, Baptized by Fire.
0: Baptized by Fire. Well, I was writing in Nashville. I dipped back to my childhood in it. Whenever I was young, my mama always had an open Bible in the house. So I've always been in scripture my whole life, but just with a different mindset. And that's something I've learned today, is that the Bible meets you where you are. Mm-hmm. You can read it when you're young and get one thing out of it, and you can read the same Bible over again when you're older and find a completely different message. You know, it's been a blessing getting into scripture. And what my pastor back home says is, you gotta stay tethered to scripture. Or you'll drift away from it. So me and my wife have been trying to stay tethered to it. We're doing this one-year Bible. And, you know, I feel like Baptized by Fire is my story up until now. Mm-hmm. And I'm really looking forward to seeing what my future story would be.

0: Wade Jennings' new project, Baptized by Fire, is available wherever you purchase, download, or stream your music material. Still ahead, she turned down her dream job to answer a call from God. Singer and songwriter Emerson Day is joining us next.
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0: At number 3.
7: Our shepherd was murdered.
8: No! George is dead?
0: The Sheep Detectives follows the story of a good shepherd who reads murder mysteries to his flock. Then one day, he becomes the murder mystery, and his sheep must solve the crime. I traveled to New York City for the red carpet premiere.
9: Ready and action.
10: It's in theaters Mother's Day weekend and is based on a nearly 20-year-old novel titled 3 Bags Full.
11: When you were writing the book, did you envision that something like this would happen?
12: Not really. I mean, you know, so, you know, in your wildest dreams, obviously.
10: At number 2, she's the most decorated athlete in track and field history, and the retired star is breaking major news this week.
13: Allyson Felix is apparently coming out of retirement and is aiming to actually target the 2028 Olympic Games in Los Angeles. And no, this is not like fake. This is not a drill.
0: The number one story in uplifting entertainment is coming up in just a few moments right now, though we want to share our conversation with recording artist Emerson Day. She began writing songs at just 8 years old, but grew up to pursue law enforcement and lacrosse. And then God called.
14: Team 1, take 11. Marker.
15: Reading your musical journey is interesting because you were a lacrosse player and a good one. tell me what led from lacrosse to music, if you will.
1: Yeah, I music was always a part of my life. I grew up singing and writing in church as young as 8 years old, but I also fell in love with sports. And so I was constantly in the middle of, do I want to sing or do I want to play? And for me, like when I got to high school, it was, I want to play. That's what got me into college on a sports scholarship. I was actually pursuing a degree in law enforcement at the time. So I was playing lacrosse.
15: Homeland Security, right?
1: Pursuing Homeland Security. Yeah. And so it really was just a total God thing. I mean, I felt like when I moved back home after college and picked up that guitar again and started writing, you know, the Holy Spirit just kind of used that time to nudge my heart. This is what you're supposed to do. It just was this relentless calling I felt to my spirit. And so eventually I just said, yes.

0: So then how do you practically walk out that call? What steps do you take? Because right. So you say yes,
1: right.
0: But now what do you do to give God room to move?
1: Yeah, and I think that was one of the biggest mistakes I made early on, is I felt like I got the big picture calling and was like, yes, I'm gonna obey, I'm gonna go. But I didn't go back to God with, hey, what's the next thing? What's the next step to take? And so when I felt like it was music he was calling me into, I didn't know the first thing about it or where to start or what direction. So I just started playing the guitar. It wasn't until I started leading worship at my church in North Carolina. That was what God used to show me, like, okay, it's not just music, it's Christian music that I want you to do. I stand on the promises for my good, he's always working. Doors just started opening and God was so faithful and just started moving and making things happen. And so I really feel like it truly was going back and asking and finding what that next step was for me.
0: I love it. Now, when I hear your sound and listen to your music, I don't immediately think worship leader.
1: Right.
0: How would you describe your sound?
1: Yeah, my sound, you know, I tell people I'm a little bit country, I'm a little bit rock and roll, but I love Jesus. And so that's where we live.

0: What can you tell us about No Smoke?
1: I am so excited about this song because for me, it's a story that I have always loved of Shadrach, Meshach, and Abednego. And at the very end of the story, you know, it says they were not harmed and their hair was not singed and their clothes were not burned. And there's this little detail at the end that says they didn't even smell like smoke. And to me, it was like, wow, not only were they unharmed, but there was no evidence. They were so bold in their faith to tell King Nebuchadnezzar, we are not going to bow down to your idols, and we serve a God that can deliver us, and even if he does not. And that was the phrase. It's like, man, they didn't know the outcome. It's not like they had a little secret, you know, precursor to, we know how this is going to work out. They didn't, and they chose not to bow down anyway. And I'm like, that's the kind of faith I want.
0: How do you describe where you are now?
1: Oh, it's crazy to me still, because going back to where I started in the middle of nowhere, North Carolina, I don't know any I don't know anybody in the music industry. You know, I'm struggling to figure it out, and God just opened the doors. And it's like, you know, I started this journey 8 years ago saying, yes, I will do music. And to me, it is only a testimony of what God can do.
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3: It sights and scenes from Pressure, a soon-to-be-released war film. It stars Andrew Scott and Brendan Fraser and examines the tense 72 hours before D-Day. In that time, General Dwight D. Eisenhower and Captain James Stagg face an impossible choice: launch the most dangerous seaborne invasion in history or risk losing the war. It's in theaters at the end of May.
2: 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And still ahead here on Studio 5, it's your first look at the Sheep Detectives.
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10: I got into a serious relationship, but his family was like involved in Santeria. They would do like Ouija boards and like, I mean, everything that you can think of like occult, like they were in it. And I feel like something just like sit on me. Like, I was like shaking, crying. I just called out to Jesus. From that moment, I felt like God took it and was like, I'm gonna heal you.

0: Welcome back to Studio 5. Here's a look at the number one story in the world of uplifting entertainment this week. At number one.
1: The altar is the cross, which most people don't understand because they run from the cross.
0: It's four-time World Series champion Daryl Strawberry with a preview of his new book, set for release in August.
2: You've got a book, Another Life, Discovering the Healing Power of Purpose, of Power and Purpose, on my long journey. 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
3: You had to make that long.
4: It was a long journey. I'm grateful for the long journey because God extended time. If God doesn't extend time, you're dead. After cancer twice, one kidney, major heart attack, addiction, just so many things. And for him to step in the middle of that and block the enemy, because he has that power.
0: The Sheep Detectives follows the story of a good shepherd who reads murder mysteries to his flock. Then one day, he becomes the murder mystery, and his sheep must solve the crime.
5: If the church found out, I could have been defrocked.
6: Oh, that means fun.
7: Friendships, trust, faith, courage.
8: If there's one secret to happiness, I propose it would be simply sheep.
9: Yeah, you're away!
10: Talking sheep. Murder mystery. You would be working with the sheep to solve it. I was like, this is crazy.
11: I was 25 pages into the Sheep Detectives, and I texted my agent saying, I'm doing this.
12: This movie follows a flock of sheep and their devoted shepherd, George. Every night, he reads murder mysteries aloud to them.
13: I know who the killer was.
12: But then, our shepherd has been murdered. And we shall solve the crime.
10: I'm not a detective, just an officer, always detecting. I need to play this part, and I need to be in a movie like this. I felt like I just checked so many boxes.
14: Not much of a story for you, I'm afraid.
15: Unless there's anything out of the ordinary.
16: I love stories about misfits who are trying to overcome odds, and the Sheep Detectives is exactly that.
17: He's their world, and when he's gone, of course they have to solve it.
12: Shall we?
18: This is a well-crafted, nicely executed murder mystery.
19: It's also unbelievably intelligent, sophisticated, and surprising.
10: What? It's such a like endearing film and funny film and all of that, but you know, it's really like saying something. The messages are really, you know, special. I don't think many films, especially many kids' films, deal with death and loss and grief.
20: It was a heart attack.
21: It seems to me that you're willfully ignoring the fact that there is evidence to suggest otherwise.
20: What are you saying?
12: We need to help him.
22: You think you're brave enough to leave home?
23: We're not scared.
12: What is that?
24: The greatest thing about this whole experience is the most extraordinarily brilliant cast.
12: Yeah! It's a movie where parents are laughing just as hard as their children. I mean, maybe even harder.
25: Do you know what humans call stupid people who can't think for themselves?
9: Ducks!
25: Sheep!
26: He's talking about you.
11: You're going to want to go with Summon because as funny and touching and a little off the wall, I would say it's magical.
27: I'll read the ending tomorrow.
28: Why would he stop there?
20: He was just about to say who the killer was.
29: This is the kind of film that can be great for all age groups. People will enjoy watching it with their families, and I think that they'll take away the idea that, you know, we can all get by. We can all get by with a little help from our friends.
12: What if I can't solve it?
22: I've read you dozens of these stories. They follow very simple rules.
9: Look, a clue.
17: Every time something happens with this case,
20: that's my hat!
17: There they are. A clue!
14: Thank you all.
0: The Sheep Detectives opens nationwide in theaters May 8th. That's Mother's Day weekend.
30: Where do our laws come from? Are they simply made up by people?
17: Or is there a deeper moral code that guides humanity?
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17: And a standard that judges our self-established ways.
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4: This kind of lifestyle was leading to nothing but destruction. 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The light is so light when you know how dark the dark is. And I am grateful every single day for the life that I have. And I know every single day that the life that I have is because of Jesus. And if God can do that for me, then He can do that for anyone.
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0: CC Winans. On that musical note, we are just about out of time for this week's edition of Studio 5. So let's take a quick look at next week's rundown.
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4: Leonie Swan wrote this beautiful novel with this amazing premise. You know, it's the kind of thing you think, what? Okay, I'll read that. And what I wasn't expecting was how moving the story was, how beautiful it was, and how much I felt at the end. That's really what I wanted to keep going with the movie, was to bring that same feeling to an audience.
0: Please join us for that and so much more come next week. As for this week, we've got time for just one more thing. We're going to give this week's final word to Wei Jennings.
5: How is the stage now different than doing it sober?
6: Well, on top of doing it sober, mm-hmm. doing it as a parent,
5: yeah.
6: I look through everything through the lens of a father now, you know? Mm-hmm. So it's like, I don't want my kids doing it, I don't want to be promoting it in my life, you know? Because there's a lot of things going on in the world that I don't want my kids having any part of, you know? So I look at it that way, man. I want to put out good music, and I want to put out good content with everybody. I want everybody to have a great time, but I want to let everybody also realize that I'm a father and a husband and a man of God, and that in kind of reverse order. But and that's just the way I'm going to live my life. If what you choose to do with your life is okay, you know, I mean, you're where you're at in your life. Where I'm at in my life, I want to be a good man of God, husband and father, and I'm going to continue doing that.
0: Wei Jennings, thank you. That is a great final word for this week's edition of Studio 5 and this week's look at uplifting entertainment. Until next time, make time to uplift someone around you, and then please come on back and see where Studio 5 takes you next week. Thank you so much for watching. Bye-bye, everybody.
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10: 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And Jay and Jean's marriage is healed after a 3-year affair.

0: Welcome to 700 Club Canada. Thank you for joining us. We are so glad that you are here. Today we're going to be talking about whether or not God is able to make beauty from ashes. Do you believe that God can take what is the worst situations, the ugliest experiences, and turn things around and make something beautiful?
1: Well, I have to believe that because it's happened in my life.
0: Yes.
1: I think the truth is we have to face the reality that life will sometimes throw things at you that will crush you.
0: That's right.
1: But what I've learned about God is that if you give those broken pieces to Him, He uses it actually as a catalyst for something even more beautiful. And it's sometimes it's hard to see that in the middle of it,
0: That's
1: but
0: right.
1: You got to believe in God's character revealed in His Word. It's true that whatever you're going through, there is a God who can turn your ashes actually into something beautiful.
0: Yeah, and God is masterful at that,
1: yes.
0: Right? He makes our messy lives an art piece.
1: And
0: so we can truly believe that He can turn things around.
1: Absolutely. Well, now, what happened when a marriage hits rock bottom and somehow finds its way back? See how Nicole was given a second chance shaped by hope.
2: By the time I met my husband, I was 20 with two boys, two different baby daddies, and just very broken.
3: Nikki Thompson had been through a string of dysfunctional relationships when she met Tony. He was older, 6 years clean from a long history of drug abuse, and had custody of five of his six kids.
4: We really did have a sweet courtship, and after a couple of short months, we decided that we were going to get married.
2: The first couple of years were great. We were just blending our family. Tony had his kids, I had mine, and then we had Freddie. So it literally made us yours, mine, and ours. We took the kids in the minivan to games and the park. We went camping. We did all the things that a normal family would do.
3: During that time, Tony started a construction company and hired friends from his past.
2: We thought that we were going to be able to influence them by our family-friendly lifestyle, right? Like, we were going to be able to show them our happy marriage and that we didn't allow smoking on our property and we didn't drink and we didn't do drugs and that we were going to influence them, but it was just the opposite. You know, that bad company does really corrupt good morals. And within a year of the construction company, there was lying, infidelity, and eventually drug dealing.
3: The couple separated and later divorced as Tony went back to his former ways.
4: I ended up experimenting with methamphetamine, and that became a full-blown addiction.
2: Within a week, I called him up and said, hey, I know you're using, I want to get high too. Because in my own sick, twisted mind, I thought that would get me my marriage back. Like, that was the one common bond, the thread that we did not have that would tie us together. And he came over and I was like instantly addicted.
3: Nikki's drug use became a daily habit. At the same time, Tony was arrested and jailed for manufacturing meth.
2: I got on the needle. You chase that that first high. You find yourself doing things that you swore you would have never done and just going darker and darker and darker. I had already been watching porn for a while, and a girl had made a pass at me, and I found myself starting to sleep with women.
4: I became suicidal while I was in jail. I was going through withdrawals the first several weeks there and blaming myself. Well, after a couple of weeks in the county jail, I was reading the Bible, and I was able to watch the TV preachers on the TV. I was hearing stuff that I've never heard or I don't recall hearing in church. You know, as a young man or a child, I began to get really interested in it. There was something about this Jesus, that He had loved me and that He'd forgiven me all the things that I'd ever done. I mean, I needed to hear that. I needed some acceptance. I was at such a low point that that was my lifeline. So I began to write Nikki letters and share with her what I was learning.
2: Frankly, I just thought it was jailhouse religion. Like, I was basically like, you had your shot and you blew it. Like, your whole family is scattered because of the choices you made. And I didn't want to hear about his Jesus.
4: I was actually learning about a new life. And suddenly I began to desire what this new life was offering. And that's the direction that I started going.
2: When he started writing letters, further into it, he would start signing them, "Love always and forever, your husband, Anthony." And I was like, he's an idiot. Like, we're not even married.
3: After serving 18 months, Tony was released from jail. With his new faith in Jesus, he longed to restart his life with Nikki and went to see her.
2: I was bombarded with thoughts like, look at how he's looking at you. Like, he's here to judge you. He can probably see the blown out vein. Like, he is not going to stand by while you use drugs and just sleep around with whoever. He will take Freddie from you. And so before I could slam the door, our son Freddie came running in because he heard Tony's voice.
4: You know, he was 18 months old whenever I went to prison. He'd only seen me a couple of times while I was in prison. And 3.5 years later, all he had to do was hear my voice, and he knew who I was. That tugged at my heart.
2: And he picks Freddie up, and he puts him on his lap, and he starts saying things like, Freddie, Mommy and Daddy love you. And Mommy and Daddy really want to hear what you have to say. But first, Mommy and Daddy have to talk. So we need you to be the obedient boy that you are. Go in the other room, and when we're done, we'll come hear what you have to say. And I had never witnessed that. Like, that was the kindness and goodness of God on display for me to see. He didn't react in rage. He didn't react in anger. That was complete, total self-control. All I could think was, it's not jailhouse religion. It's real. Like, something has changed in him. And if he has that kind of peace, I want that too.
3: After a few months, the couple remarried. And eventually, Nikki also became a follower of Jesus. They've been set free from past addictions and are experiencing a rich marriage with God as the foundation.
4: To be able to speak with my wife about what she was learning and hearing her share about the gospel back to me instead of always me sharing the gospel to her, and then just to watch her do that with other people, seeing her share the gospel with complete strangers, that was my milestone, the very first one between the differences between the marriages.
2: The really great thing about having our perspective is we have that first marriage without Jesus where things were okay, but of course they failed, they crumbled. And now that we have this new marriage with Jesus, this covenant where we know it's not just a contract, but it is actually for life, we have this beautiful commitment to one another, and we truly do enjoy being married because we are created in His image, one man, one woman. Covenant marriage, it's a beautiful thing.
0: Nikki's statement, the really great thing about having our perspective is we have that first marriage without Jesus where things were okay, can be true for all areas of our lives. Things can seemingly be okay without Jesus, but they fail faster or easier or are not as fulfilling. Our relationships can truly be a beautiful thing when we recognize the depths of God's covenant with us, and then we make our commitment to each other stronger, because we want to please God and live in the fullness of His blessing. And our marriages need that. Only God can take such broken relationships and broken situations and broken people and make them strong again, make them stronger than they were before, stronger than they will ever be. We don't need to compromise or encourage bad behavior to stay connected. Love doesn't have to be twisted and confusing or complicated. God can keep our marriages strong. Ecclesiastes 4:12 reminds us that a cord of three strands is not easily, not quickly broken. We need God to keep us together. We're stronger together with Him. And Jesus can teach us about new life. And knowing Jesus gives us the desire to go in a new direction, the right direction. We can lead our marriages in the right direction when we wholeheartedly follow Jesus. The Lord starts with one person, and as we follow Him, He does the miracle in our spouse's life, our family's lives. Jesus can instantly change our future and legacy. Covenant marriage is a beautiful thing. And so we encourage you today to call us if you need support with your marriage at 855-759-0700. 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Coming up, being brokenhearted is more than just sadness. Up next, we'll learn how it can help you draw nearer to God, bringing hope to a place where everything feels lost.
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1: Today's question is, what does brokenhearted really mean? Now, the word most often translated brokenhearted in the Bible comes from a Hebrew word that literally means to break, to shatter, or crush. It carries the image of a rock that has been pulverized into powder. So this word isn't just about having a bad day or feeling sad. This is when something inside of you has literally been crushed. Maybe when you've lost your strength or when you can't fix what's in front of you, when you've come to the end of yourself. So maybe the question is, how does God respond to us when we are brokenhearted? Psalm 34:18 says, "The Lord is close to the brokenhearted." And that is such great news. In a world that often abandons us in our brokenness, God does the exact opposite. He draws near. And Jesus, quoting Isaiah 61, says, "He came to bind up the brokenhearted." That word bind means literally to wrap around, like carefully tending a wound. It's not just the idea of putting pieces back together. It's the image of God taking all that has been shattered and fully restoring it, healing it, renewing it. Not just fixing your heart, but giving you a new one. So if you come to the end of yourself, if something inside of you has been shattered, if you no longer have the strength to hold it all together, let God come close. That simply means acknowledging that God exists and that He's with you right now, that He alone can heal you, that He alone can give you a new heart. And this is such good news. You can talk to Him right now. And if you need help, I want to encourage you to call our prayer line at 855-759-0700, because God doesn't walk away from what is broken. He steps into it, and whatever He touches, He makes whole again.
6: Clearly, I was receiving from her that which I felt needful of, whether that's legitimate or not.
7: It started innocently enough. Jay Martin, a pastor, consoling a woman unhappy in her marriage.
6: Then I wake up one morning, and she's my first waking thought.
7: The problem was, Jay was a married man. It had been 18 years since Jay married Jean, the love of his life. In a story too often told, the busyness of life, his work as a pastor and in missions, her job as a nurse, and raising four boys, left little room for themselves.
8: You had two working parents, you had four kids, all involved in different activities. Over the course of time, that can just create a sense of disconnect.
7: As for Jay,
6: I was living in this puffed up world of, hey, I feel like I deserve more affection than I'm getting.
7: Jay would find that on a missions trip. He and a woman he had just met were co-leaders of a group of kids. She needed counsel, someone to talk to about problems in her marriage. Jay was more than willing to listen.
6: Ego being fed, narcissism being fed, manhood being fed, intellect being fed, talking about spiritual things, which allows one to feel justified.
7: While nothing happened physically, the attraction was mutual and strong. Jean says she noticed something had changed during Jay's first sermon after he came home.
8: He was cotton-mouthed, something was wrong, and I kind of said something, "You seemed uncomfortable."
7: Jay just brushed it off. However, Jean's instincts had been right. By now, Jay and the other woman, who lived hundreds of miles away, had started talking frequently on the phone. After nearly 2 months of phone calls, Jay bought the first of many plane tickets to see her, telling Jean they were for work.
6: I get weekends away without any of the distractions, attachments, or responsibilities of real life to just live in this little, you know, fantasy island of reality. And I was feeling stuff. I was feeling a rush. I was feeling romance.

0: confession.
1: Then, 3 years into the affair, someone brought up suspicions about Jay's personal life to church leadership. They confronted Jay, and he confessed.
0: There was a relief that this had come to light. There's clearly an end. I don't know how it's going to play out.
1: Later that day, he told Jean. She was stunned.
2: I always know what to do. I'm a very much I know what to do kind of person. I didn't know what to do.
0: And she had been faithful. Look her in the eye and you know, to see her shattered in that moment.
1: Within the hour, they were on the phone with a pastor, a mentor, for advice and counsel. It was then Jean brought up the possibility of divorce.
2: And we cried. And he said something along the lines of, you know, Jean, God did not reject Israel when she was unfaithful. Don't hold me there. I am not God. I'm just devastated.
1: Jean agreed to try to work it out. Jay repented and severed ties with the woman, and the couple started counseling. For the next 3 months, Jay slept on an air mattress in the den, listening every night as Jean went to bed, crying.
2: When I say my world collapsed beneath my feet, I mean, it was a long time before I had any idea that our marriage was going to survive.
1: Through months of counseling, reading scripture, and praying, Jean found the grace to forgive her husband.
2: I've learned there was only one person meant to carry the sin of somebody else. And I, because I had not forgiven, unwittingly was carrying Jay's sin on me. I gave it to Jesus. Forgiveness had a lot more to do with my relationship with Jesus than my relationship with Jay. And it was the most freeing and liberating thing.
1: She told Jay in a letter.
2: There are many times I want my trust to catch up with my heart and my desires, but it is a stubbornly slow and methodical regrowth. I guess beauty from ashes does not happen overnight. Jay Martin, the absolute love of my life. Wow, that's amazing for me to say. It is in that heart of gratitude that I take this step of faith. Jean.
1: That put the Martins on a journey to complete healing. In 2009, after 3 years away from the pulpit, Jay was reinstated as a pastor. The couple say it was God's grace and mercy that brought them out of brokenness to a place even better than before.
0: And I am living with more joy, more freedom. There's not a night that passes where Jean and I don't say, we love our life.
2: It was the power of the Lord to restore us, pure and simple. And he's given us everything we need for life and godliness by his divine power.
3: In Isaiah 61:3, we read, he has sent me to bind up the brokenhearted, to comfort all who mourn, to bestow on them a crown of beauty instead of ashes. Now, that sounds really beautiful, but what does it mean? Well, in the ancient world, the head was the place of honor. So when someone experienced deep grief or loss, they would literally rip their clothes, grab ashes or dirt, and put it on their head. It was a sign of shame and remorse. It was an external expression of a deep crushing that they felt on the inside. But also in the ancient world, when someone was honored or celebrated, they would put a crown on their head. If they won a race, they'd get a laurel's wreath. Or if you became a king, they would celebrate by giving you a crown. It was a sign of honor. What the Bible is saying in this context is that if you feel like you are so broken, that you feel like you are torn, and all that was so beautiful now is just dust and ashes, God wants to reverse that and do something beautiful and powerful for you. I'm reminded of the story of Jesus when the woman caught in adultery is thrown into the dirt, discarded by her culture and those around her, ready to be stoned to death. And Jesus does something remarkable. He gets down into the dirt with her, raises her face, and she sees him. And he gives her love. He exchanges her destructive situation into something powerful, forgiveness, hope, opportunity. And God wants to do that for you, too, right now. Maybe if you're honest, you think the thing that was so beautiful, the thing that was meant to give you honor, has been destroyed, discarded, is just ashes. I need you to know that right now, God can give you a crown of beauty for those ashes, if you'll trust him. And if you need that right now, I want to encourage you just to lean in just for a moment and pray this with me. God, You know my

0: situation. I can't fix it. I don't feel like I deserve it, but here I am. I'm asking that you would do what only you can do. Heal and restore me. Lift me up out of the ashes so I can know who you are and experience your love. Amen. If you prayed that prayer, I want to encourage you to call us at 855-759-0700. We have an amazing resource entitled Overcoming Grief. Well, coming up, sometimes life feels like nothing good can come out of challenging seasons. I get that. So hear how God is always working things out for your good.
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3: On tomorrow's 700 Club Canada, Craig gets an unexpected call. And Hope finds a purpose just when she wanted to disappear. There is a scripture in our Bible that we can hold on to very tightly, never letting go, especially in our times of challenges. God sent a promise to us through Paul's words. And this scripture assures believers that God's sovereignty uses all circumstances, the positive and the negative experiences, the good and the bad things that happen to us, to bring ultimate good, growth, and divine purpose to those aligned with Him. Romans 8:28 states, "And we know that in all things God works for the good of those who love Him, who have been called according to His purpose." Life may not always feel good, but it benefits us to remind ourselves during trials that suffering isn't wasted. God is active in bringing about outcomes that will benefit us and glorify Himself, no matter what the enemy throws at us. God is sovereign and has allowed it and is in control. All in this scripture is a very important word. God is not picking and choosing which parts of our lives to use. Every aspect, every hardship, every struggle, weight, and of course, every good thing is used by God in perfecting His good and perfect will in our lives. And for those who love Him, this is also a very important phrase in this passage. Do you love God? Even if there are bad things happening to us, even if we have not made the best choices, because God loves us and we love God, we are not forgotten. And according to His purpose is another very important phrase. For we have been chosen to fulfill a purpose in God's plan. God is not going to give up on us. God's not going to abandon His plan. Whatever happens in life, God knows and sees. He is ahead of us and working things out to serve a greater purpose. God is concerned with our spiritual state and impact. He is working in us to make us more like Him, conforming us to His will. God working for the good is ultimately for our spiritual good. Yet, when our souls prosper, everything else is blessed as well. Our God is good. And He's good about making everything good in our lives. So keep pressing on as God works for your good. Heavenly Father, we just pray for everyone who has heard this message that they would be encouraged to know that you are working everything out for their good. Keep them pressing on as they trust you and wait on you. In Jesus' name, amen.
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6: Shereen, what a beautiful reminder that God can take the things that seem so broken. And I just can't help but think of those who are watching right now. And I know what it's like, and you do too.
3: Yes, I do.
6: To feel like your whole life is shattered around you and all you see is ashes. And what a great reminder that that doesn't have to be the end of our story.
3: No.
6: That God could actually transform that and use it as a catalyst to something beautiful. And you and I have seen that in our lives, right?
3: Like we started in the beginning, it just makes me think of how God takes and makes our lives art. Hmm. Those things that we thought we should dash away, those things that were really crushed, it's like the mosaic art and the pieces, and he just makes something totally beautiful out of it. That's what he does with our lives.
6: Yeah, I love that, because I was even thinking about art galleries that take things that have been discarded and turn them into something beautiful. And that's actually what really God wants to do in all of us.
3: He really does.
6: And so I think we're tempted to define our life by what has happened to us.
3: Yes.
6: But I want you today to know that you can celebrate what God wants to do through you, and that he can make art out of what seems desperate. And of course, one of the ways that we remind ourselves of that is through prayer.
3: That's right.
6: So thank you so much for sending in your prayer requests. I want you to know that we pray for each and every one. It means so much to us. It matters, and you matter. And so Mer said, I would like to request prayer for my friend's son. Please pray for God's protection and guidance. He is only 13 years old and is struggling with self-harm. And so God, you love this young man, and you know exactly where he's at. You know why he is harming himself. And I just pray in the mighty name of Jesus that he would have a revelation of how much you love him, and that you would take the ashes of his life and make something beautiful in your name and in your power. Amen.
3: Amen. And Ricardo has asked, please pray for my marriage, that God would intervene. God, today we pray for Ricardo, and we join him, and we ask that you would intervene in their marriage. Take the brokenness and make something good out of it. Allow them to have a covenant relationship with you and each other, and share the love so deep that you pour into them. Bless them, we pray. In Jesus' name, amen.
6: Thank you so much for watching. Have an amazing day.
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10: Hey everyone, welcome to the show and thank you so much for being with us today. Well, it's what every hitter dreams about. The game's on the line, facing the best pitcher in the country and playing the best team in the nation.
4: Sounds nerve-wracking. Last year, Audrey Vandegrift stepped to the plate in that exact situation. At that moment, she didn't want to be a hero. She wanted to point to the ultimate champion. Here's Will Dawson with her story.
14: She's a lightning bolt on the base paths, in dynamite at the plate. Alabama's sophomore All-American Audrey Vandegrift comes from a family of athletes.
15: I have heard somebody say recently that you might be the most talented of all of them.
16: Well, if I am, then that's saying a lot. I'm just fortunate enough to be a part of this family and a part of what God has in store for our family.
14: Her mom, dad, brother, and sister all played college sports. By the time Audrey was a freshman in high school, the Vandegrifts knew she was going to follow in her family's footsteps.
16: My dad would stop football practice. The whole football team would line up in the outfield and watch me hit. And if I hit a home run, practice was over. If I bunted, walked, anything but a home run, you know, they're putting their helmets back on, they're going back to practice.
15: That's a lot of pressure.
16: Exactly.
14: That same year, Audrey's track coach challenged her to become a leader in more than just sports.
16: He said, you know, Audrey, you have just phenomenal ability to play sports, and your athleticism is unmatched, but this year, I really, really want to teach you how to be a servant leader. I saw myself grow in ways that I honestly never thought I could grow. God is the ultimate leader, but he served others. And that kind of just kind of hit me in the face, and I was like, wow. My whole thing of what I thought leadership was is not according to Jesus. And ever since then, my life has been completely flipped upside down.
14: She had always attended Christian schools, so when it was time to choose a college, Audrey knew her faith may be tested.
16: I knew no matter where I chose, little to no people would believe what I believed in. But also, I knew no matter what school, it's not going to be perfect, and it is going to be hard. But at some point, it had to change for me. I couldn't just go to Bible class every single day to have a relationship with Christ. I had to do extra. I had to grow in ways that my Bible teacher couldn't teach me. Anytime I get the chance, I want his presence to be known in me.
14: Last year, in her freshman season at Alabama, she had that opportunity. Facing the best team in the nation and the best pitcher in softball, Audrey stepped into the box in extra innings.
16: It was honestly the most nervous I have ever been. I was like, Lord, please just take my anxieties away from me. Like, whatever your will is for me, please be my strength right now because I am so nervous. I stepped into the box. I just took a deep breath. And as soon as I let that deep breath out, I was calm.
17: This is what makes it great. Now, if you're Alabama, this is what you want.
18: First pitch, Audrey Vandegrift. That one's lined to left. That one's back and gone. Audrey Vandegrift with a walk-off solo homer here in the bottom of the eighth, and the Crimson Tide wins it, 2-1.
14: After the game, she gave glory to God.
19: Goodness gracious, I don't even have the words to describe it. Right before I stepped in the box, I just gave everything to God. I just said, God, I give this moment to you, Lord. And he gave it to me, he delivered for me, and I couldn't have done that without him.
16: I truly believe that was kind of my first big experience where God really used me to glorify his name, because I don't know how many people were watching that game, but in that interview, that was solely for him, solely for his power, his glory, his name, and I'm just super grateful for that opportunity.
14: This season, Audrey and the Crimson Tide are one of the best teams in the country, with a chance to win a Women's College World Series. Ultimately, she has one goal.
16: I don't even want them to see me as Audrey. I just want them to be like, you know, Audrey Vandegrift, gosh, I just see God through her. Like, it honestly just brings tears to my eyes, but we had like affirmation letters. And at the end of the spring in softball, and I read the first five. And my whole prayer that year had been, God, let others see you through me. And I pulled out the first five. And they said, Audrey, you shine God's light like I've never seen before. And I didn't, like, I was just like, wow, you know? And I feel like my first year in college was the first time I really got to see how powerful and how great God is. And I'm just, gosh, I'm just worlds of thankful for that.
10: Oh my goodness. I love her heart. She's making me tear up over here.
20: Beautiful story. First pitch, by the way. I don't know if you caught that, if I heard the announcer correctly.
10: Yeah.
20: First pitch over the fence. I love, you know, of course, after every game when someone does something phenomenal, they say, what was going through your mind?
10: Right, right.
20: And we got to hear from her. She had acknowledged I was nervous. Like,
10: yes.
20: That's a big moment.
10: Yeah.
20: And just praying, God, give me the strength. And first pitch,
10: man,
20: knocked it out. But obviously, by the end of that story, you can see what's really important to her is the Lord.
10: Her faith. I mean, that's what just, I think, I agree. Like, she shines so brightly for Jesus. And yeah, it was so touching to hear her get emotional and how that comment really, really touched her, because that's what's really her main focus in life, is just shining a light for Christ and being a light to the world. And she definitely is that. Mm-hmm. Yeah.
20: And young, but of course you heard her acknowledge, like, I didn't really understand what a leader was and
10: like a servant leader.
20: Serving.
10: Mm-hmm, mm-hmm.
20: And then it was very cool. She's rewarded with that great moment.
10: Yeah.
20: And wants to give all the glory to God. Beautiful story.
10: Yeah. Roll Tide to all the Alabama fans out there.
20: Very good.
10: I have some Alabama fans in my family, so I should know this, but are you a Roll Tide fan?
20: Not particularly. I'm from New Jersey.
10: Okay, yeah. You're
20: from tired of hearing that. Okay.
10: All right, everyone. Well, coming up, feeling stagnant and forgotten, she still sowed seeds and waited for the harvest. Author Ashley Hetherington joins us live to talk about her newest book, The Sowing Season. That's right after the break, so stay with us.
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10: Ashley Hetherington felt unseen and forgotten by God, but soon she was reminded of a scripture that in due time she will reap a harvest. And that led her to her newest book, The Sowing Season. And joining me now to talk about her new book and all the things is Ashley Hetherington. Ashley, welcome back to the show.
28: Hi, dear.
10: Hi.
28: So good being back.
10: Oh, my goodness. I'm so excited to get into this. First off, the book is beautiful. I love the cover art. It's gorgeous. The Sowing Season, a practical guide to cultivating small habits that invite God's abundance. What led you to write the book?
28: Well, first off, thank you for complimenting the cover.
10: Yes,
28: it's giving vintage.
10: Oh,
28: it's,
10: I love it. Yes.
28: I like,
10: so
28: wanted
10: pretty.
28: It to feel old and lived in, you know?
10: Yeah, it's beautiful.
28: But I feel like what led me to write the book is just... A lot of people talk about habits. Habits are a big thing in our culture.
10: Very true.
28: Atomic Habits, I love that book so much.
10: Yeah.
28: But in the Bible, there is nothing about habits.
10: Yeah.
28: But there's everything about faithfulness.
10: Yeah.
28: And we see different biblical heroes who live out the concept of faithfulness. And we, as believers, are challenged to live out that concept in our day-to-day life. And so I feel like in my story, God has taken me on a long journey of learning to be faithful, and I don't get it right all the time, but that's what led me to write this book.
0: I love it. It's so powerful, and none of us get it right. We will never get it right, but that's the beauty of God's grace. I want to get into your story even before, you know, leading up to where you are today, all the amazing things that you're doing. You know, let's go back to when you first, you know, found Jesus. What was that moment like for you?
28: You can never go wrong with that question. You truly cannot.
0: I mean, I love talking about that moment.
28: You know, right? What I'm saying? That moment.
0: The moment, yes.
28: So I just remember, like, I don't have a story where I was following Jesus my whole life, and I love hearing those stories. I'm like, yes, and I want my children to have that story. Mm-hmm. But for me, I just was in the ways of the world and finding my worth in all the wrong things. And I just remember getting to the very end of myself. And I think sometimes you think that, like, you can find life and satisfaction away from God. And I was even, like, low-key lukewarm.
0: Yeah.
28: As lukewarm, you know, you're in the world, but you're also with God.
0: Yeah, yeah.
28: But there's a lie that that's going to be enough, and the lukewarm life is not enough. You need to be all in to experience true life in God. And so that's that moment I just was like, I'm done with this, and I'm going to go all in with the Lord, and I haven't looked back. So
0: wow, that's amazing. You also share a lot of personal stories in the book, obviously. One of the bigger things that you shared is about your parents' divorce too, and how that really affected you, but then ultimately led you to that kind of like rock bottom moment where you fully just surrendered to the Lord. How did that really affect you and your faith at the time, though?
28: So it's funny. I think whenever anything bad happens in your life, it shows what your faith is really made of. So I was lukewarm before. I'd go to church. You know, I'd go with stamps on my hands. Like, it was a part of my life.
0: Stamps from
28: not a church, from a bar, from the previous
0: night. I just wanted to clarify. For
28: stamps,
0: those who wouldn't know.
28: Stamps from a bar. But then the day after, I'm going to church. I just wanted this, like, college life where I could fit in, be in my sorority, and then also be a Christian.
0: Yeah.
28: And then when tragedy struck, not just with the divorce, but also I went through a breakup at the same time of a guy I was dating for 4 years. It reveals what your faith is made of. So it, like, my foundation crumbled because my foundation wasn't on God. It was on on safety of these relationships in my life. So then that's when I, like, ran away from the Lord for a long time, got to the end of myself, realized God is the only way, came back.
0: Amen.
28: Here we are.
0: Amen. I just want to let you know that you're not alone in that. Like, I have a very similar story, you know, of living that kind of lukewarm life, you know, partying and then going to church the next day. So I just want you to know, like, God is faithful, you know what I'm saying? And he's amazing. So, but I wanted to also ask, you know, for those who are watching this and they're like, you know what, I'm feeling a little lukewarm too. What advice would you give them to kind of break that cycle of living that lukewarm faith and going all in with Jesus?
28: I kind of could see it being similar to if you want to go to the gym and, like, get in shape, right? How do you do that? You go to the gym. You walk on the treadmill. You lift the weights, right? You don't you do the things before you feel like doing them. And I feel like with your walk with Jesus, a lot of people are like, okay, well, I want to be on fire. How do I do that? Well, what are the steps to being on fire? What are, like, the common things that lead us to that? It's being in the Word every day, right? That's our weights. How do you just get in the Word every day? Even if it's like 10 minutes, prayer, daily prayer, worship, being around other believers, like what, and the habits I talk about in the book. So I would say, and then they lead to being fit. They lead to being spiritually fit.
0: I love that. Well, what are some of the rhythms that you talk about in the book?
28: Definitely daily scripture reading.
0: Yeah.
28: Which is something that I think we can look at the Bible and go, that's really boring and intimidating, but it's actually so full of life and will equip you for everything that you need for this walk with the Lord. So that prayer, which is hard, but just talking to God, like we're talking right now, like just talking to him. Prayer walks, if you like to be active.
0: Love that.
28: And I would honestly say those two can be such a good starting point. Like, get in the Word and get in prayer, and like, God will begin to change your heart.
0: That's so good. That's so good. Well, let's talk about the moment where you kind of got that revelation about sowing seeds and reaping a harvest. What was life like for you? You know, we kind of teased it as like you were feeling just kind of like, even though you had a relationship with Jesus, you still felt, and sometimes we can feel this way, kind of unseen or forgotten because life isn't going the way that we had imagined. You know, what was going on for you to kind of lead to this revelation of like sowing seeds and reaping a harvest in due time?
28: It was around like 3 to 4 years ago, mm-hmm. 4 years ago. Mm-hmm. And I was just in this rhythm of like waking up to the same day. Like I would literally go to bed and be like, I just lived the same day that I lived the day prior and the day after that and the day before that. And you realize that, and then you go on social media and you see all these lives are changing for other people, mm-hmm. and you're like, okay, they just lived like 8 lives and then I just lived the same day.
0: What's going on?
28: What side of the coin? What do I need to do to be in that position? But God had to show me, like, you don't get to your next season by trying to get to the next season. You get to the next season by being faithful with where you are. There's no, when we read about our biblical heroes that we look up to so much, Daniel and Joseph and David, like the way they got to their calling was not by trying to jump ship and get to the calling. It was by, and being like, oh, well, this is, I'm too good for this daily routine. I'm too good for this. No, they just lived it out. And they said, all right, God, wherever you have me, even if I'm in a prison cell, I'm going to be faithful.
0: Yeah. That's so, girl, you preaching. I'm like, keep going. Yes, that's so good. Well, what is maybe like one seed of faith that you have planted that you are now seeing the harvest of?
28: You know, one of the things that I feel I'm seeing at least fruit.
0: Yes, there we go.
28: Is maybe not the harvest, but fruit is a dream from years ago about the Holy Girl Diaries, which just came out.
0: Which I was going to talk to you
28: and
0: about anyways.
28: I literally had no, I mean, it was one of the hardest projects I've ever done. But having a dream that God had given me at like a conference a couple years ago and just doing it. It feels like fruit.
0: Yes, absolutely. I would absolutely say it is fruit. Okay, yeah, I was going to talk to you about that. The Holy Girl Diaries. This is amazing. It is so, can I just say it's so aesthetically pleasing. And I know that means so much. Like,
28: no, it does. The book cover of it.
0: Yeah, no, yes. We're just girls. We're just girls.
28: I'm just a girl.
0: Exactly. Yes. But no, what was that like for you? I mean, is there like a season 2 coming? Like what's up?
28: So it was really great. My whole goal was to show just like girlhood and nostalgia and like kind of making it feel like a Y2K movie type beat. And especially for women, like there's just not a lot for us to watch who love Jesus. There's just not a lot to watch. Like, I don't know why that is the case, but there's not a lot of shows or movies. So kind of creating something that could fit into that for the girls out there who love the Lord.
0: I love that. And now where can people watch it?
28: So they can watch it on YouTube.
0: Okay. Awesome.
28: And yeah, it's just moving from like daily or weekly vlogs and then challenging myself to do something that has more production behind it. I learned so many things.
0: Oh my gosh, girl. And it's very, like, I'm impressed by the production. It's so good. Last thing I want to ask you really quickly is about Tree Fit. There's so many things you're doing, girl. Can you tell us about Tree
28: Fit?
0: You're so busy. You're booked and busy. What is this? It's a fitness app, right?
28: Oh my goodness. So it is a fitness app. So basically, it's for the girl who wants to develop these habits in her life but doesn't know where to start. So the book is the how, or the book is the why, and kind of like bringing you into, okay, why are these things important? And what does that even lead to? And then the how could be this app. So it's a way to do your daily Devo, to do your workout in the comfort of your home, like a 20 minute to 30 minute, but it's with worship and prayer. So our instructors are leading you into the presence of the Lord hard as you're moving your body. And that's all I want. Okay? That's all I want.
0: I'm done. That sounds so amazing. Where can people, I mean, can they download it today? Like, what, how can they get it?
28: So it comes out on June 1st.
0: Oh my gosh.
28: So we're in like our pre-launch season right now, but you can go to treefit.co and join the wait list.
0: Oh my gosh. Ashley, this is so amazing. I'm so happy for you with all of the things that God is doing in and through you. And I really believe that this is just the beginning, and you will see more fruit, and you're going to get that harvest, girl.
1: Thank you, Ashley.
0: I believe that. Thank
1: you
0: so much.
1: You're such a joy.
0: Oh, my gosh. Thank you so much for being with us today.
1: Yeah. Thank you for having me.
0: Of course. All right, everyone. Well, I just want to let you know, make sure you get a copy for yourself, for your friends, all the girls in your lives, The Sowing Season, A Practical Guide to Cultivating Small Habits That Invite God's Abundance Today. Also, make sure you check out The Holy Girl Diaries on YouTube, and make sure you follow Ashley on Instagram, TikTok, at Ashley Hetherington, and we will be back with more of the show right after this, so stay with us.
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20: J.B. Jones is a former college basketball star and Southern Illinois Hall of Famer. When he was faced with the possibility of life in a wheelchair, he refused to accept what doctors kept calling his new normal. Instead, he and his wife drew on the power that lies in the tongue to speak words of life and healing, and that's how he became a walking miracle.
12: And it was a Sunday morning. I was sleeping, and my phone rang, and it was one of JB's coworkers. And she was like, "Hey, I was just calling to check on JB." And I was like, "What are you talking about?"
20: Brandy Jones had no idea what had happened in the early hours that day. In December 2016.
12: I heard JB got in an accident, and I was like, "I don't know what you're talking about." I was like, "I think you're confused." And she was like, "Maybe I am."
20: Unfortunately, her friend was not. Brandy's husband, JB, a high school basketball coach, was driving home from his night job at a residential facility when he nodded off and crashed his car into a ditch. Brandy had few details.
12: Once I got to the hospital, I found out they had my number written down wrong. And so that's why they couldn't get a hold of me. I was praying. That was always my first reaction. "Man, God, let your will be done. However this turns out, let your will be done, and let us find peace and comfort and rest in that." And so that was always my prayer.
20: At the hospital, she learned JB had suffered multiple injuries, the worst being fractured C5 and C6 vertebrae.
12: I'm not a reactor. It's not bad in my head until somebody tells me this is bad.
20: JB, a former college basketball star and Southern Illinois Hall of Famer, was conscious but scared.
29: I remember just waking up in the hospital.
4: Barely could move, couldn't do nothing. Thinking about if I was going to ever walk again.
5: Within hours, doctors were performing surgery to repair JB's spinal cord.
9: I knew it was severe because I'm in the medical field, because my faith is huge. And so I was like, until God tells me this is a real problem, everything's going to be okay.
5: The surgery was successful, but doctors were not offering up much hope that JB would ever walk again. Brandy believed otherwise.
9: The doctors and the therapists, we have to teach you guys a new normal now. Your life is about to be changed and different, and so we're going to have to teach him how to do everything over again. And when they would leave out the room, I would tell him this is not our new normal.
5: After several days in ICU, JB was moved to a rehab facility, still unable to move below his neck. By then, Randy had gotten the word out to their family and the community to pray for their friend and beloved coach.
9: We're going to do everything we can do. I need you to picture yourself opening and closing your hand, flexing and extending your ankles and your wrists, and I would do the motion for him.
5: She also knew he faced more than a physical challenge and posted a prayer board in his room.
9: People would come and they would write whatever they wanted. I said, you can write scripture, you can write a little note, you can write a joke, whatever you want to write. And so I would tell him, hey, we have to speak like our words, right? They're important. Power lies in the tongue. And so.
4: But in my mind, I'm still like trying to move, but nothing was moving. And then one day something moved. And so that gave me encouragement.
5: By now, JB also believed for his healing, speaking words of hope and pushing himself to the limit in physical therapy.
4: I told him I was going to walk out of there. They didn't believe me. I think they think I was a little out of my mind.
5: It didn't stop there. JB began moving his hands and then his feet. 2 weeks later, he stood up. After 30 days in rehab, he walked out on his own, just as he had predicted.
4: My physical therapist, she was just amazed of how far I had came along. The doctor who did my neck surgery, it just blew his mind. Like he was super shocked.
9: I knew what the doctors and the therapists thought as far as this isn't supposed to happen, but I never told him. I never told him that this stuff wasn't supposed to happen. I just said, hey, God hasn't told me anything different, so we're going to believe and we're going to expect greatness and goodness. And so that's what we did.
5: Today, JB is back to coaching basketball and has nearly all of his mobility back.
4: When you really think about it, it's nothing but a miracle. It has to be the power of God to do this.
9: And I think just his story can help so many people. Even today, his story is touching people and helping people to not give up and grow weary.
4: He got a plan, and my plan might not be his plan, whatever his plan is, and I'm all right with that.
20: One of the reasons Ashley and I love this time to pray is you may be watching this program and you're believing God for a miracle, but perhaps the medical community is trying to lean you in a more realistic approach from a medical perspective, or your family has maybe lost some hope. We want to pray for you. It's our honor. It is our privilege. And you heard in that piece, it is so important. We speak words of life. We read scripture pertaining to healing. We want the love of God to permeate our hearts and minds. Let's pray now. Father God, for those who are watching this program and are desperate for a touch from you, Lord God. First, I want to pray that hope is restored. Lord, we put our eyes on you, not our circumstances, not our condition, not the disease, but Lord God, we put our eyes on you, our hope in you. And Lord God, I pray your Holy Spirit does the miraculous for people today in Jesus' name.
28: Yeah, I'm just reminded that just simply saying the name of Jesus holds so much power and weight and authority over the things that you are crying out to God for. Just say his name out loud, even right now, Jesus, Jesus. When you say his name, darkness flees. Lord Jesus, we thank you for bringing light into the darkness today. for those who are in despair, for those who are seemingly hopeless, for those who just seem like they've been in darkness for so long. We thank you that your light is shining in their hearts and minds today and in their life in a brand new way. In Jesus' mighty name, we pray and ask and believe all of these things. Amen and amen. Friends, if you just had an answer to prayer or you need more prayer, don't hesitate. Give us a call, 1-800-700-7000. And we leave you guys with this word from Galatians. And let us not grow weary in doing good, for in due season you will reap a harvest.
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14: I was placed on this pedestal as one of the women who were all powerful.
13: Who became a leader in the occult.
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13: Her fight with true power.
14: You're at a witch's gathering. 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
13: And the battle for her soul.
14: 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This is my life.
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15: Well, welcome to the 700 Club. The ceasefire is on shaky ground after Iran fired on U.S. warships and cargo vessels in the Strait of Hormuz yesterday. The U.S. responded by sinking six Iranian attack boats.
16: Iran also fired missiles at the United Arab Emirates, striking an oil facility. So far, President Trump is still seeking a negotiated settlement with the Iranians. Julie Stahl has the latest.
17: Iran took aggressive action Monday, launching missiles, drones, and small boats at U.S. warships and cargo vessels in the Strait of Hormuz. U.S. CENTCOM Commander Brad Cooper says the U.S. returned fire, sinking six small Iranian gunboats targeting the civilian ships.
18: The cruise missiles were going after both U.S. Navy ships, but mostly after commercial shipping. We defended both ourselves, and consistent with our commitment, we defended all the commercial ships.
17: Trouble started after President Trump announced the U.S. will aid some of the cargo ships and tankers stranded outside the strait, posting on Truth Social, "We will guide their ships safely out of these restricted waterways so that they can freely and ably get on with their business." The U.S. said it safely guided two U.S. flagged ships through the strait. Iran is demanding all shipping go through them and claims it fired warning shots, releasing a video of the attack. In a post on X, the Iranian minister warned Project Freedom is Project Deadlock. Iran also fired missiles at the UAE on Monday in the worst violation of the ceasefire yet. The UAE's foreign ministry strongly condemned the attack as renewed Iranian aggression using missiles and drones, targeting civilian sites and representing a dangerous escalation. The UAE Defense Ministry said it engaged 15 missiles and four drones. One drone hit, starting a fire at a key oil facility. Israel's Iron Dome anti-missile system shot down one of the Iranian missiles. Israel sent a battery and soldiers to the UAE at the beginning of the war, Axios reported. An Iranian spokesman said on Monday, talks with the U.S. are focusing entirely on ending the war, and uranium enrichment and other nuclear materials are not on the table. President Trump told a group of business leaders the six-week war is different from the long wars of America's past.
19: Our country's booming now, despite the fact that we're in a, I call it a mini war, because that's all they are.
17: He said America had to take a detour into the current war. He also said the country is doing record business and Iran's military is degraded.
19: They have no Navy, they have no Air Force, they have no anti-aircraft equipment. They have no radar. They have no nothing. They have no leaders, actually. The leaders happen to be gone also. But can't let them have a nuclear weapon, or you'd have problems like nobody would believe.
17: Meanwhile, Israel says it's on high alert, ready for a full-blown resumption of hostilities after Trump warned that Iran would be blown off the face of the earth if it hits U.S. ships. Julie Stahl, CBN News, Jerusalem.
15: Well, CBN News Middle East Bureau Chief Chris Mitchell joins us now from Jerusalem. So the president isn't calling these actions a violation of the ceasefire. He's still seeking a negotiated settlement. How long do you think we'll continue down this path?
21: Well, it's uncertain.
1: Gordon exactly how long he's going to continue the negotiations. But it's really clear that every proposal since the very beginning of the negotiations have fallen short of anything that President Trump wants. And it seems like the main sticking point is certainly the nuclear program. And Trump's threatening Iran as well. As Julie said, Iran will be wiped off the face of the earth if the attacks about American ships escorting these vessels in the Strait of Hormuz. There are many signs, Gordon, that actually there may be on the verge of the cusp of military action. I just landed yesterday at Ben-Gurion Airport. We saw planes there, the U.S. planes, bringing munitions. Someone said to me, really, they're not coming here for Hormuz. And here in Israel, Prime Minister Netanyahu, he's telling ministers not to comment on Iran. And it's a sign they don't want to see any mixed signals. And as Julie said in a report, the IDF has raised their threat level to a maximum. And Netanyahu's trial, for example, has been his time there has been reduced. Bomb shelters are across Israel are being opened. Dozens of U.S. cargo planes, as I said, are unloading weapons at David Ben-Gurion. In Iran, on the other hand, the army has said tonight we'll start a new chapter, a chapter that the enemies have never seen the likes of. So there's the rhetoric is increasing. And in the Gulf, as Julie said in a report, the UAE announced that their schools are switching to online learning. So what's happening is seems like there's so many signals that we're seeing, Gordon, that we could be on the cusp of the resumption of the war.
15: What would that mean for Israel? It seems to me we've been avoiding putting boots on the ground, any kind of military personnel at risk. It seems to be almost a remote control war. So is that going to change? Are we going to see either the IDF or the U.S. military on the ground in Iran?
1: Well, I'm not sure about the IDF. I think it's pretty certain right now there are boots on the ground with the CIA and Mossad. They were there last June during that 12-day war, so certainly they are. But it's going to be a different story if the 82nd Airborne or the 101st Airborne will go in there. I should say 102nd Airborne. That's going to make a change. And will they go to Karg Island? Will they try to go to the, shoreline right there on the Strait of Hormuz? That remains to be seen. That would certainly take the war up to a new level to have boots on the ground. But it could be a possibility if they want to, for example, also try to get to the that enriched uranium that they believe they know where it is. But would they put, special operations to go in there and get that uranium? It remains to be seen. And we'll see what kind of reaction there will be on Capitol Hill if that happens.
15: Well, let's turn to the energy situation. It just in the U.S., right here in Virginia, the price of gasoline is now over $4 a gallon. In California, it's over $6 a gallon. I can only imagine the price change in Israel. So how is this affecting global energy?
1: Well, I spent a couple of weeks there in the U.S. I was there with you on the studio about a week and a half ago. And the main objection I heard when I was in the States was the price of gas. Maybe one of the biggest issues. Before the war, the average price of gas was about $3. Now it's over $4. For a typical family, that's going to mean $200 maybe a month. And to drive to work, take the kids to school, or live their daily lives. So that's the pain at the pump. But here in Israel, Gordon, I would say the Middle East, it's not just a short-term crisis, but people are seeing this as really a potential historic turning point. And here's why. If it eliminates Iran's nuclear program, that's going to be a benefit not just for Israel, but the region and the world. Iran's ability to export its terror around the world could be reduced. It could be long-term results, a more stable Middle East, more reliable energy supplies, and even lead to lower prices. But when you're at the pump and you're seeing that it's over $4 a gallon, sometimes it's hard to connect those dots. And so the next time you go to the pump, but that's certainly the view here in the Middle East. And actually, to your point, this war is really changing the whole global energy supply system.
15: Well, for me, as I'm pumping gas at $4 a gallon, I go, what would the world be like if they actually acquired a nuclear weapon? Because I'm pretty sure they'd use it. For me, it's a small price to pay. Tell us what's happening in southern Lebanon. How is the war against Hezbollah progressing?
1: Well, it is progressing. The IDF is systematically destroying Hezbollah military infrastructure in southern Lebanon. That's from the northern border of Israel up to the Litani River. Hezbollah has been constructing huge tunnels. They're all meant for attacking northern Israel. They've been using schools and civilian facilities. So the IDF is discovering those right now. So Hezbollah has been severely degraded right now. Hundreds of operatives since they went into southern Lebanon have been eliminated. But despite that, Hezbollah has been continuing to fire rockets and drones into northern Israel and against IDF soldiers. So the IDF strategy there in Israel, in southern Lebanon, I would say, they want to protect Israeli citizens in northern Israel. And ultimately, Gordon, it would be the ability for have a free Lebanon from the grip of Hezbollah that had it's had that grip on Lebanon for decades. It would be wonderful to see a free Lebanon after all this fighting.
15: It would be, I'd shout for joy. I mean, talk about an absolute game changer if Lebanon went back to what it was in the 1960s, the jewel of the Mediterranean. That would be enormous. One of the things that's coming out of this war, you know, let's go back to before October 7th. You know, Hezbollah was ranked as one of the top military forces it rivaled some European countries. Then you had a substantial force in Gaza and in Hamas. Iran was considered to be a very strong regional military power. Syria has been so degraded by its own civil war that it's pretty much not even acknowledged anymore. What is the Middle East going to be like? Because clearly Israel is the dominant military power now. So what does that mean for the future?
1: Well, it's really changing the whole Middle East. And if you would ask people after October 7th, what's happening now with Hezbollah degraded, Hamas degraded, the Houthis, and now Iran on the possibility, the potential of a regime change, it'd be hard-pressed to see anybody that would believe that. You know, we have two more combat squadrons, F-35s and F-151s, coming to Israel. It's long-term air superiority, but, Gordon, it's not just about the planes. It really is reshaping the balance of power in the Middle East. And so Israel's literally moving from a regional power that defends itself, and now it can project that decisive power across the region. Arab countries are moving toward Israel, particularly the UAE. And so the cost of attacking Israel has risen dramatically. And so the Middle East right now, Gordon, is no longer shaped by this threat of Iranian intimidation and all its ring of fire, Hezbollah, Hamas, and Houthis. But now it's really marked by Israel's military superiority. A dramatic, historic change here in the Middle East, Gordon.
15: Well, Chris Mitchell, thanks for the insight. Thanks so much for joining with us. And for you at home, continue to pray. We're commanded to pray for the peace of Jerusalem. Let's also pray for peace in Iran. And that peace won't come until they rid themselves of this murderous ideology that is currently in charge of that regime. I don't understand why you would throw everything away. I mean, they literally are throwing everything away in order to maintain a nuclear program to acquire a nuclear weapon. It makes no sense to me, but only makes sense when you understand their ideology. They are bent on destroying Israel. They really don't care about the people of Iran. Iran, for them, is just a platform, a staging area for a war against Israel. So let's see this thing through. Let's make sure that they never gain control of another country in the Middle East. Terry?
16: Well, up next, first came the revolution, then the civil war. Now America faces a third battle, this one against, quote, the sum of all evil in the world. See how Christians and Jews are uniting to fight at this critical point in history. That's coming up. And then, A confrontation at a coven. This witch was in the middle of a Halloween seance when someone started praying in Jesus' name. Find out what happened next. That's later on today's show.
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9: In response to growing anti-Semitism worldwide, influential leaders from Jewish, Christian, and Arab communities are coming together. Middle East correspondent Joshua Swanson takes us inside this historic alliance that's standing up in defense of the Jewish people.
10: The multicultural meeting in Nashville drew 400 leaders for the first ever Judeo-Christian Zionist Congress. It echoed the 1897 meeting led by Theodore Herzl that helped give birth to modern Israel. More than a century later, organizers say this marks a crucial new chapter focused on uniting millions who stand for Judeo-Christian values.
11: What's even more shocking to me was to see on October 8th about 120 demonstrations on university campuses in the United States for Hamas against Israel. We came to realize that there is a state-funded, highly motivated, well-managed campaign to destroy the Judeo-Christian foundations of Western civilization.
10: Myers says when those global reactions revealed a deeper ideological battle, the need became clear for this union.
11: You have hundreds of millions, depending on who you ask, between, 600 to 800 million Christians in the world who support Israel. You only have 15 million Jews in the world. So 99.9% of Zionists in the world are not Jewish.
10: For many attending, mobilization became the priority.
12: There are about 800 million globally, biblically faithful Christians who love Israel, who are in their hearts Christian Zionists. They need to be educated, trained, equipped, and mobilized to basically form an alliance.
10: Speakers framed the moment as a turning point in history.
13: This is a historic change, a historic moment of Jewish Christian solidarity and friendship. And this is a naturally fitting next step to come together and say, like, we're not just going to be friends. We're going to fight and win this battle together.
10: Many at the Congress tell CBN News the conflict surrounding Israel reflects something much bigger, a struggle over the future of the West.
14: The rise of anti-Semitism, the rise of Islamofascism, the rise of atheistic Marxism, cultural Marxism, the DEI, woke lunacy, we're dealing with it now.
10: Others warn that what appears to be political is at its core deeply spiritual.
15: Israel has been at war for the past 80 years. Not because of what Israel did, but because of who Israel is. And if that is true, and it is true, then Israel's war is the war of the West.
10: Former Education Secretary DeVos warned that foreign money pouring into colleges and universities helps fuel a broader ideological battle.
16: It is inconceivable to me that we would sit idly by while billions of dollars are flowing into higher ed institutions that are then funding the agendas that are antithetical to the freedoms that we have long enjoyed and want to protect.
10: Many believe a new front has emerged in the battle of ideas playing out online and on college campuses.
17: It's not just the war going on in the Middle East. The bigger war and the pervasive war is the war of narrative, which is going on in the media, on social media.
14: This is called the Eighth Front, to build on the seven fronts that Israel has had to defend physically in order to survive. This Eighth Front is not only about Israel, it's about all of us. The West

0: didn't wake up enough to this soft war, to this information warfare. We are going to determine what the narrative warfare is, and we're not going to concede to our enemies who have taken over American United States campuses, who have infected the minds of young people across the United States and Europe, brainwashed to think that they are the oppressors.
1: Reverend Johnny Moore explains this Eighth Front has also made its way into the church.
2: I'm actually alarmed that the sewer of the internet is causing ever so small but growing degree of anti-Semitism to sort of move its way towards the doors of the church. And we have to absolutely reject this entirely, immediately, and totally.
1: A common theme throughout the Congress is the importance of moving beyond a diagnosis to what comes next.
3: Now we must invest our energies into taking back the story of our histories. Coming together as we are doing these 2 days is the opening salvo in a war against the constant barrage of misinformation and hatred.
4: Jeremiah 62, right? There are going to be some watchmen on that wall, right? There are going to be some watchmen on that wall. I'm asking this Congress right now, are you going to join me and be watchmen on the walls, O Jerusalem?
5: I call on both Judeo and a Christian to become the cure, to unite as true Zionists in defense of the future of the Western civilization.
1: More than a century after the first Zionist Congress helped shape Israel's future, participants here believe this moment could shape the future of a new alliance between those willing to stand for the values the West was founded upon.
4: I like my team. Because we are on the side of truth, and we are on the side of justice, and God is with us.
1: From Nashville, Joshua Swanson, CBN News.
6: I encourage Christians to get educated on how the modern state of Israel began. What were the forces working, both intellectually but also politically, to create that? What was behind the Balfour Declaration? What was behind the San Remo Conference from the League of Nations creating the British Mandate? What was behind the UN resolution calling for the creation of a Jewish state and a Palestinian state? What was behind Israel saying, I'll take that declaration, I'll declare an independent Israel? And then what was behind the Arab nations surrounding that newly declared country? That they responded, we're going to declare war. We're going to wipe you off the planet. That war hasn't ended. It started in 1948. I grew up with that war. I grew up with the Six-Day War, what happened in Entebbe, all the various hijackings, the horrific massacre in 1972 at Munich. In all of those times, America was united in support of Israel, that Israel had a right to exist, that the Jewish people had a right of self-determination. Our vow after the Holocaust, we will never allow this to happen again. Well, here it is, and we're in 2026, and once again, in our generation, we have to stand up and say, no, not on our watch. Let's stand with Israel. Make sure you get educated on what's the real history is, so you're not subjected to the incredible propaganda that's coming out from the Palestinians. Let's believe the truth and not the lie. Who wants to wipe Israel out? The Arabs. Who wants to commit a genocide and kill every single Jew in Israel? That's in the founding document of Hamas. Who wants to do these things? Well, the Israelis don't. But yet they're painted with this broad brush that somehow or other they're a genocidal state, that they're an apartheid state. None of that is true. Get educated, because we all need to in these turbulent times. Terry?
7: 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Find out what happens when this young woman comes face to face with an even greater force right after this.
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7: Angela Sumner was a New Age influencer, and she was making good money at it, too. She traveled the world teaching others about magic, manifestation, and witchcraft. She thought she had control over her life until a Christian invaded one of her gatherings and started to pray.
12: I felt like I had to rely on myself for everything. I had to be in control of every situation to make sure that I was not only protected, but also provided for. And I was completely exhausted.
13: Angela Sumner's need for control was rooted in her childhood.
12: My younger self was searching for that father's love, that father's embrace. I just wanted to be loved and to feel safe.
13: Both her grandfathers died before she was born, and her father went to prison when she was young. So, Angela grew up without a positive male role model.
12: When little girls don't have a father or someone they can trust, they feel completely exposed to everything because there's no foundation.
13: As a teenager, she went on a church trip. There, she was sexually assaulted by the son of a church deacon. This experience confirmed her deepest fear. No one was going to protect her, not even God.
12: I hated all men, and it pointed back to God because he is the ultimate father who's supposed to protect us.
13: So, Angela thought she had to protect herself and take control of her life.
12: Every time I would get drunk or I would get high or I would have a new partner, I would feel like I was still controlling my situation, that I got to decide what I would do next. And no matter how bad it got, I was still in control.
13: In college, she took a yoga class. The physical exercise evolved to spiritual practice, giving her a new sense of power.
12: Being able to contort my body and control my breath and create hallucinations with my breath and thinking that I was all powerful and creating these manifestations, it just took off from there. I didn't want to find out what finding peace would do for me because I didn't want to meet who I was when I was still. And I certainly did not want to meet God when I was still. I thought if I got still, I would feel torture. And so I never became still. I only saw God as a punisher, someone who hated my sin.
13: After graduation, she traveled the world, fasting, meditating, and pursuing enlightenment. Angela became a leader in the occult world, building a following and earning six figures a month.
12: I was placed on this pedestal as one of the women who were all powerful. I had everything that most people want, but there was a huge gaping hole in my whole life. I was completely lacking peace.
13: Then, one Halloween night, at a witch's gathering Angela hosted, a Christian woman showed up and boldly started praying.
12: I was so mad that she prayed. Like, you're at a witch's gathering, why are you praying to God? She told us that Jesus was the Word made flesh, which to me didn't make any sense. After that moment, I had a lot of questions. That was a major point of God getting my attention and starting to change my heart.
13: Still, she wasn't ready to trust God. Then, during the COVID lockdown, Angela says God told her to walk away from the life she built.
12: And it was the first time I ever felt God speak to me directly. I knew it was God. And I said, no, you have the wrong person. I can't. This is my life. I started trembling from the inside out. I wasn't cold. I said, I'm closing my business. That was it, because God told me to, even though I didn't want to.
13: Although Angela had walked away from her business, she still wasn't ready to surrender control of her life. She began dating a man, got pregnant, and soon afterward, he left her. Hurt once again by a man's rejection, she turned to the Bible and started listening to worship music as a way to cope.
12: My heart was turning away from my life that I had lived and towards Jesus Christ. I didn't recognize myself. I didn't want to have the conversations that I had had before. I didn't want to do the things that I did before.
13: Then, on New Year's Eve 2022, Angela gave birth to her daughter. The moment she held her baby in her arms, something shifted. For the first time, she truly felt God's love and protection, a deep, lasting peace she had been searching for her whole life.
12: I had no fears because God was completely in control. I started to ask for forgiveness. I started to tell him all the things I had done, and he set me free. In the moment that I chose Jesus Christ, everything fell away. Knowing that I'm loved and protected and safe for the first time in my whole life is almost inexplicable. I haven't ever felt anything like the peace of God. It truly surpasses all understanding.
13: Angela turned away from her past and grew closer to God. Today, she says what she once sought, control, power, and money, is nothing compared to a life surrendered to Jesus Christ.
12: I would tell someone that feels like they have to control that it is exhausting and it's a burden you do not have to carry and that you weren't designed to carry. You can give that burden to God. God loving me filled the hole of perfectionism, power, control. He's just waiting for you to turn to him so that he can give you the peace and the love and the joy that you won't find anywhere else in this world.
14: So interesting, isn't it? There is like inherently built into us a need to have peace, to understand life, who we are, identity, why are we here, purpose. Angela had all of those things. The thing is, we can't control what happens to us when other people decide to live outside the boundaries and hurt us. And when that happens, it makes us incredibly vulnerable. So here is this woman who wanted very much, because of things that had been done to her by others, to be in control of her circumstances. And in the midst of that, she says, I couldn't be still. I couldn't be still, because if I was still, I wouldn't know what was happening to me. All of that need would come rushing back at me. You know, that's a ploy of the enemy, can I just say? When we're running, trying to keep all our minds and our hearts off of the things that have wounded or hurt us, we're just running into a bigger mess. Here's the thing. You can have healing for all of those things, but you have to walk through it to get to the other side of it. The really good news is Jesus has said he'll walk through it with us. Walk through the river that's overflowing. Walk through the fire. He doesn't say we won't have it. He says he'll walk through it with us and bring us out to the other side, healed and whole. I found it so interesting in this that she was looking for the very thing that she was running from. And yet, as you can see, it's so understandable. Hurt and wounded by a number of men in her life, she struggled with God the Father. Lots of people do. Maybe you do too. If you've not had a father on earth that has understood you, met your needs, even been there for you in times of need, it's hard to imagine that God, who is not someone we can touch or feel, is actually knowing us, is actually here with us, has our good in mind, our best intentions in mind. He actually created us with the very thing we're looking for, identity and purpose. And yet we run to all these other places trying to figure out who we are and why we're here. And along the way, you know what happens? The enemy runs right alongside of us, and in comes the lie. God is like every other man that's been a part of your life, every other person who's ever hurt you. If he was real, if he was really there, where was he when all of that happened to you? And you begin to doubt and question who he is. Listen, the one thing in the world that doesn't change, the one person who doesn't change, is God. He says, I am the same yesterday, today, and forever. Doesn't matter how we change. It doesn't matter how things around us change. He is the same. So that's truth. One of the things we have to do in our journey here on earth is discern the lie from the truth. How do we know what the truth is? God's word. God's word, it's his love letter to us. It's his definition to us of who he is. So you can't know who he is if you're not reading who he says he is. Get into the word of God. Find out for yourself. Let go of all those things that aren't working. Because here's Angela, she's doing all this stuff, making six figures a month. But no peace. No peace in the midst of it. You were born to walk with God, to live with God, to let him live in your heart and you live in him. You can do that simply by asking him to come into your heart and your life. Let down your guard for once. He's legit. He's real. He doesn't change. Say to him, Father, I don't know who you are. I don't know who I am, but you created me. And so I'm coming to you saying, I'm lost. I'm messed up. I've made some serious mistakes. Will you come into my heart and life? Will you first of all forgive me? Jesus, thank you for dying for me, for covering me, for covering my sin, my mistakes, my needs. I accept you as my Lord and my Savior. And then I'm asking you to be the Lord of my life. I'm surrendering it all. I'm giving it to you. I've tried it all. I've done it all. Today, I want you. The Bible says you're choosing me. I'm choosing you as well. You chose me first, but now I love you back. Teach me how to live for you, who you are, how to hear your voice when you speak to me. Change the way I think and the things that I value in my life that are of no value. Give me the gift of eternal life because of your mercy and your grace. I'm coming to you as your child today. In Jesus' name, I pray. Listen, when you pray that, everything changes. Everything changes. So what do you do? How do you move forward? We've got a great packet put together called A New Day. It's just for you. You can call us to get it. Our number's toll free. Or you can go to cbn.com/a new day and you can get it that way for free. It'll tell you, where do you go now? How do you walk forward in this relationship? And if you've struggled with things that are demonic, with things that are new age, we've got angels, demons, and end times. We want you to know what God's word has to say about all of that. We'll give you this for free as well. Ask for it when you call. Gordon?
6: Still ahead, she's a mother of five living in a house that's falling apart. How you gave this family a safe place to live. Later on today's show.
15: You considered yourself an atheist.
16: Yeah.
15: What did you specifically have against Christianity?
16: My dad was a former music minister. You know, I saw a lot of hurt in that church.
15: In 2015, Walker lost his record deal and had their family van repossessed by the label. That's when Craig decided to give their family van to Walker.
16: Their unconditional love, it was so different from what we were used to. I went and got a Bible and just started reading and reading and reading.
17: It was amazing to watch the transformation and the just the power of the Holy Spirit.
15: Walker had given his life to Christ and couldn't wait to share the news with Craig.
16: I said, I believe.
18: Are you telling me that you believe that Jesus is the Son of God and that you want to live your life for him? He said, that's exactly what I'm saying.
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24: Welcome back to the 700 Club for this CBN News Break. Authorities are investigating another shooting involving the Secret Service in the nation's capital. Officers shot an armed person Monday near the White House. Plainclothes agents spotted the man and saw the imprint of the weapon on him. The suspect tried to flee when uniformed Secret Service officers approached him, then reportedly shot at the officers who returned fire. The incident sparked the evacuation of the White House press corps from the North Lawn. A minor was shot during the incident, fortunately not seriously injured, and the gunman was taken to a local hospital. So far, no known motive for the actions. Well, a widely used abortion pill prescribed by mail is still available temporarily after a Supreme Court order restoring access. The move blocks a lower court ruling that halted postal delivery of mifepristone. Justice Samuel Alito issued the order, temporarily blocking the order, lower court ruling rather. The availability of the pill has made abortion accessible to women without requiring an in-person doctor's visit in states with abortion bans. Louisiana sued, saying the drug's availability undermined its ban. Pro-life groups warn that chemical abortions have high complication rates, and the lack of an in-person medical supervision puts women at risk. Well, you can always get the latest from CBN News by going to our website at cbnnews.com. Gordon and Terry will be back with more of the 700 Club right after this.
25: Is there a spiritual war going on around us? 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
5: Alima is a Christian widow in Kenya. She raised her children in a dirty, smoky, leaky, cramped house. All the while, she kept praying, Lord, do a miracle.
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7: This house is no longer enough for me and my children. We don't all fit on the bed. So the children sleep beside the fireplace on sheets laid on the floor. The smoke irritates our throats and eyes. When it rains, it leaks and everything gets soaked. My heart is very troubled because of how we suffer. But what can I do? The little I earn from working on the farms barely covers my children's basic needs.
6: Despite her struggles, Alima kept holding on to hope.
7: I prayed constantly. I told God, look at this house. You are my only hope. Lord, do a miracle and give us a better place to live, because by myself, I can't.
6: When Operation Blessing learned about Alima's situation, your generosity helped build her a new house so her family could have a warm, safe home.
7: What a big difference we have experienced. We have moved in on a Friday, and the very next day it rained. But this time, we stayed dry. We don't feel the cold anymore. We have enough blankets, and the children each have their own beds and room where they sleep without smoke from the fire bothering them. I have my own room and bed too. Now, even when I come home tired, I have a good place to sleep and rest. We are all comfortable and very, very happy. Thank you, Operation Blessing. You've helped me and my children more than words can say. May the good Lord bless you.
5: Those hands raised in blessing are blessing you if you're a member of the 700 Club. That blessing goes all the way from Kenya to your home, because you answered her prayers. You were part of the relief she so desperately was praying for. I can't imagine living in a hut like that, but just imagine the transformation. What is going to change in the outlook of her, her children, the generations to come, because you cared enough to give? If you're not a member, I encourage you to join with us. It's because of faithful donors that we're able to do these wonderful projects. We're able to create the Operation Blessing teams all around the world. That was just one nation, one place, one widow. But we're doing that again and again and again because there's so many different areas of need all around the world. And we need those trained teams in place that know how to do wonderful humanitarian projects to meet people at their point of need and say, yes, we're going to give you a hand up, not a hand out. We're going to have you let you have a hope, let you have a future, let you know that God loves you. He wants to answer your prayers. Now, This is the key. It's that faithful giving. It's saying, I'm going to do this every month. That allows us to build budgets that allow for expansion, allow for increase, allow for people to be trained in that long-term 10, 20, 30-year relief effort makes a huge difference. 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
8: Well, many of you sent an email questions, and we want to take some time for them today. Gordon, this is Jim, who says, I gave my life to Jesus, but I feel like my belief and faith are not strong enough. How do I feel completeness? How do I walk righteously like Enoch?
5: Jim, I would encourage you to stop striving. You can't get there with your own effort. Now, you say you've got a belief, you say you have faith, but then you say it's not strong enough. You don't think it's enough. Turn it around. And instead of having, faith in you or faith in your own faith or faith in your own effort, how about trying having faith in Jesus? Is his finished work on the cross enough for you? Is what he did, is his death, his resurrection, and right now being at the right hand of the Father, is his outpouring of the Holy Spirit, is his gifts of the Spirit sufficient for you? If it is, then you have all the faith that you need, all the belief that you need. But if you're looking inwardly, you know, how can I get better? How can I do things better? All of those things. You're looking at the wrong place. Your source should always be Him, should always be walking in the Spirit, always asking, Lord, can you fill me again today? Can you encourage me today? Can you give me you today? When you do that, your faith is in the right place.
8: This is Alexis Gordon who says, why does the United States favor restoring the Shah or kingdom to Iran? You can't possibly know what future kings will want to only gain the throne because of the family they happen to be born in.
5: Alexis, I don't think it's official U.S. policy to restore the Shah or to put, you know, his son in positions, you know, to do that. I think even within Iran, the voices that are saying they want him back are saying, well, we want him back because we trust him to have open elections so that we can have our own form of government going forward. I think the real solution, and it's a solution for everyone, is to have a form of government where it's government of the people. When you have that, you have the best thing that you can ever have, the best form of government the world has ever seen. So I think that's the official U.S. policy.
8: This is a viewer who says, I want to know why I've never prayed in tongues before. Is it me or something I'm doing that's hindering me?
5: I encourage people to go on YouTube and just type in Harold Bredesen, how to receive the gift of the Holy Spirit and share it with others. It's a wonderful teaching. It captures, you know, what the Encyclopedia Britannica calls Mr. Charismatic. He led more people into the baptism of the Holy Spirit with the evidence of speaking in tongues than I've ever met in my whole life. When people wanted to get filled with the Spirit, we would tell them, go take a walk with Harold. Well, you can go take a walk with Harold on YouTube and get this wonderful teaching, how to receive the baptism of the Holy Spirit. It'll overcome any objection, and you'll be speaking in tongues before you know it. Well, we leave you these words from Isaiah, fear not, for I am with you. I will strengthen you. Yes, I will help you.
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18: 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Elmer knew they could never afford it. 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
23: 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He's here to explain the theology and also the science behind the alien debate. Let's welcome him here to Newsmakers. 10 years ago, it feels like this is something that very few people were talking about, and a lot of people were not taking seriously. Flash forward to right now, we have a lot of people talking about it. I mean, these are actually very interesting claims and statements. What is your reaction to watching this topic become so mainstream right now?
0: It may be a little bit surprising, but at the same time, the last, let's just say, 5-6 years have been so shocking, where people are seeing the insincerity of the media. They're seeing the agenda of mainstream, and then your common person is starting to ask questions, and they're like, okay, well, if we've been lied to about this and we've been lied to about that, then perhaps there are other issues. And so I think it's actually exciting, and I'm not really surprised that there are those who are waking up and saying, hey, maybe this is a topic that we should be tackling, but we don't always tackle it in the correct way, Billy. And that's one of the keys is, you know, at this point in science, we found over 6,000 extrasolar planets. I mean, that means rocks orbiting around other stars, right? And out of those 6,000 extrasolar planets, we can know a little bit, right? We can say, oh, well, they appear to have this size and mass. And so there's all these extrapolations about, well, so based on the size and mass of this, maybe it could be in the Goldilocks zone for this extrasolar star, this star outside our solar system. And therefore, if it's in the habitable zone, then maybe it's conducive to life. Maybe it has liquid water. Maybe it has an atmosphere. Maybe. And you start to stack up all the maybes, and you're like, hey, we found 6,000. So surely there are millions of planets out there. And out of those millions of planets, surely some of them contain alien life. I mean, that kind of makes sense from an initial perspective. But then you start to ask mathematicians, people like friends, you know, John Lennox at Oxford, mathematicians, and they say, yeah, well, actually, the idea that there might be life out in the universe, in this universe, is mathematically improbable, even given the vast number of planets, because of the factors that have to be there in order for extraterrestrial life, or at least any type of biological life like we see on Earth, to exist. It's mathematically improbable. You say, what does that mean? Well, it means that it's pretty much impossible in this universe. Okay, that's scientifically speaking. And that's the reason that a lot of people are going to a multiverse and saying, well, maybe there's an infinite number of universes out there so that we can create higher odds. But you cannot ignore the vast number of UFO sightings or UAP sightings or alien abductions or all of these occurrences that seem to be happening across not just the US, across the globe, and they all have these similarities. So the unique thing about the similarities that we see is that, yes, they all appear to have similar stories, but track it back a few hundred years and you did not see those types of encounters happening. You heard about trolls, you heard about fairies, you heard about goblins, you heard about all these other types of encounters. And then we start reading books from a few hundred years ago and we see, what are they talking about? They're talking about trolls and goblins and fairies and all of that. So it almost seems like encounters and abductions and experiences follow pop culture. Well, why would an extraterrestrial civilization be following pop culture? But what if instead of extraterrestrials, it's actually extra dimensionals? And if we're talking about the spiritual realm, then the spiritual realm does have this advantage to follow pop culture if they're trying to influence masses. Doesn't that make sense?
23: It is interesting. There are some experts out there. We just put a film together, a documentary, as you know, investigating the supernatural, Angels and Demons. And we deal a little bit in the film with the alien UFO issue. And, you know, Hugh Ross and some others who have looked at this, they will tell you that when you start looking at the stories that people have, you know, Close Encounters of the Third Kind, where they claim to have interacted with aliens, that the experiences mirror what happens when somebody is dealing with the demonic or possession. And I found that really compelling. I don't know if you want to say anything, any final words on that before we go.
0: Yeah, absolutely. So when we talk about the spiritual realm, and when we talk about this tie to aliens, there are numerous cases, and maybe I'm sure, Billy, you've already researched into this, but maybe those who are watching right now are not fully aware of just how many cases there are of people who are in the middle of alien abductions, who are in the middle of these experiences, who then call out the name Jesus. Maybe they haven't even said that in years. Maybe they just haven't even thought that, but they're in the middle of something so terrifying. And boom, all of a sudden, everything changes. The situation changes. The abduction stops. Everything goes back. And I have to ask myself, well, why would these ancient creatures from other planets be afraid of a simple name? Unless there is power in that name, and that these things are potentially more spiritually inclined than they are physical beings.
23: Where can people go if they're in Dixon, Tennessee, they want to visit the museum, or if they want to get more information, support the mission that you are on? Where can they go to do that?
0: Go to davidreeves.com. That's David, RIVES.com. 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
23: Thank you so much. I so appreciate your time today.
0: Billy, thank you so much for having me.
23: You can go to wondercenter.org for more information on the Science Museum and cbn.com/supernatural to watch our film investigating the supernatural, Angels and Demons. We'll be right back in a moment with more Newsmakers.
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23: Welcome back to Newsmakers. Next up, Dr. Mitch Glazer of Chosen People Ministries. He joins us to show really what people might have wrong about evangelicals, Israel, and the end times. Let's welcome him here to Newsmakers. Chosen People Ministries, you just commissioned really interesting research on a number of elements surrounding Israel, evangelical support for Israel. What surprised you most about these findings?
5: What surprised me the most was that evangelicals, and we queried folks on the survey, there were 3,800 people in the survey, which is a good survey. And we asked, we used the four National Association of Evangelical questions that would determine whether or not somebody is a strong evangelical, believing the fundamentals of the Bible, that Jesus is the only way, and they need to share the gospel and a number of other things. And so what surprised me is that nothing has changed since October 7th. And, you know, it's just, there's just been so much bad press about Israel, and so many people have sort of gone the other way. And I think that we can demonstrate that. But it's wonderful for me that evangelicals, for the most part, the numbers are, let's see, I have a few questions that I answered here. But the numbers are over 70%. It's usually around, we have a few different questions. We ask the question a few different ways. But between 70 and 75% of what we call NAE evangelicals that really believe the essentials of the gospel are very favorable towards Israel. And to me, that's awesome. It's great.
23: Yeah, I mean, so, okay, one of the things that has been assumed is that what drives evangelical support for Israel is eschatology, end times theology, that that is the primary driver of that support. I know the researchers were pretty surprised and shocked here. Can you talk a little bit about that, about what was actually found?
5: Yeah. Well, I'll give you one number that's amazing, and that is that 87.1% either strongly or somewhat agree that Christians should love and support Jewish people whether or not they accept Jesus as Messiah. Now, the reason that's so incredible and so important is because the rationale for being favorable towards Israel and the Jewish people is that the sort of the last cosmic puzzle piece in the eschatological events of the last days. And so the conversion of Israel, it's well known. I mean, Zechariah 12:10, Matthew 23:37 through 39, Acts 4. I mean, it's all over the place in the Bible, Old and New Testament, that the Jewish people will turn to Jesus in the last days. Whichever Jews are alive at that time will turn to Jesus in the last days. And so there's been a thought that the reason why Jewish people are important, the reason Israel is important, is because of their role in the last days. And so our researchers are not quite believers in Jesus. They're just academics with no skin in the game. They're very objective and very smart. And one of them said to me, wow, I was wrong. The Christians are not as utilitarian as I thought. And that they genuinely believe that God has his hand on the Jewish people, chose the Jewish people, and that Christians have an obligation to be kind and support the Jewish people. And that made a huge difference in his thinking. And he was surprised by it. I was surprised by it and pleasantly surprised. So the real question then, Billy, is then what is the fundamental driving force for evangelicals who support Israel? What is the driving force? Is it biblical? Is it social, moral? Is it just war theory? You know, what is it? And I'm happy to say that it's biblical.
23: Yeah, and when you say biblical, you're referring to the promise to Abraham, the everlasting promise to the Jewish people, not only for land, but also there's sort of an ethnic piece of that as well, right?
5: There is. And again, that is consistent. And actually what we discovered is that it was actually even more consistent throughout the age group. So a lot of parents and grandparents are worried about their evangelical children not really being faithful to the Bible. And, you know, we're always concerned about these things. And the truth is that even the young people are well over 50% believing that the Abrahamic covenant, God's

0: Jewish people based because he's fulfilling his promises to Abraham.
1: Yeah, and for younger people to have that position, and then that 20% of young people who said they don't know, right? Yeah. That they're not sure where they stand, that might be alarming to people, but that also seems like there's an opportunity there with those 20%, right? They're not saying we dislike Israel, we don't agree. You know, they're saying we don't know. Can you talk a little bit about that? Because again, it feels like an opportunity for evangelicals there.
0: Yeah, so we call that the educational and persuasion opportunity. And it's consistent between 20 and 30% on a lot of these questions. And what seems to me is that particularly with the younger people where that I don't know, because they haven't formulated their views yet, you know, it makes sense. In fact, our researchers think that those views actually change because we've been doing these for 10, 12 years, that these views might even change as we go through the age cohorts. And so it might be that the 18 to 30-year-olds who are at 53% might be at 60, 65% as they go through changes, maturity, jobs, responsibility, children, houses, you know, and probably their political views will change also as they get older. And so we're very heartened by all of this.
1: Well, I so appreciate you joining us today, breaking down this important data, and thank you for doing the survey. I think it helps us understand what is happening among evangelicals in a much clearer way. Appreciate your time today.
0: Thank you, Billy.
1: Let's continue to pray for peace in the Middle East and for God's will to be done. We'll be right back in just a moment with more Newsmakers.
2: Blessed are you, Lord, our God, King of the universe, who has chosen us from all of the nations and given us his Torah.
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5: It encouraged me to realize God's hand in preserving his word throughout history.
6: If God is not faithful to his word, he is not faithful. But this shows that he is.
7: What is it?
8: I don't know. I thought you could tell me whether or not they're genuine.
5: I would describe this movie as inspiring,
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11: You considered yourself an atheist.
12: Yeah.
11: What did you specifically have against Christianity?
12: My dad was a former music minister. You know, I saw a lot of hurt in that church.
11: In 2015, Walker lost his record deal and had their family van repossessed by the label. That's when Craig decided to give their family van to Walker.
12: Their unconditional love, it was so different from what we were used to. I went and got a Bible and just started reading and reading and reading.
13: It was amazing to watch the transformation and the just the power of the Holy Spirit.
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14: Are you telling me that you believe that Jesus is the Son of God and that you want to live your life for him? He said, that's exactly what I'm saying.
1: Welcome back to Newsmakers on the CBN News Channel. For our final segment, we have Dr. John Plake with the American Bible Society. He joins us to break down key shifts in Bible reading in America. Let's welcome him here to the show to break it all down. What is the biggest takeaway in this year's data? You look at this every year at how Americans are engaging with the Bible. What's this year's biggest takeaway?
15: Well, I think the big takeaway is that all of us were wondering what was going to happen with Bible engagement in 2026. You may recall that back in 2025, we saw an uptick in both Bible use and in scripture engagement in America. And unfortunately, the headline is that that uptick did not stick. What we saw was that in 2026, our numbers for both Bible use and scripture engagement returned to about what they were in 2024. And so I think everybody needs to know that, but the headline is actually a little bit below the surface. What we noticed is that there's a shift in where people are landing. We use three segmentations. The first of them is Scripture Engaged, those people who are consistent

0: consistently interacting with the Bible in a way that shapes their choices and transforms their relationships with God, themselves, and others. That's Scripture Engaged. Below that, we have a group called the Movable Middle. We talk about them a lot because they're curious about the Bible. They're interested in knowing more, but often they're stuck or they're confused and they need a guide or someone to come alongside them. The big headline here is that compared to 2024, the movable middle has increased in size by 9 million American adults. And it's really the only segment that's showing significant increases. When we look then at the Bible disengaged, and that's people who really never pick up the Bible on purpose, they may encounter it by accident. They go to a wedding, they go to a funeral, and they hear scripture, something like that. But we actually see that the Bible disengaged are down by 5 million compared to 2 years ago. So I think the headline story is that there is this moment of opportunity that we have where there are a lot of people who are curious about the Bible. They're interested in it, but they don't quite know what to do with it. And that movable middle moment that we're in is the headline that I'd point to.
1: So, John, why did people pick up the Bible last year and then stop reading it this year?
0: Well, you know, we really don't know what it was that caused people to pick up the Bible in 2025. A national survey just doesn't give you those kinds of results. We can all surmise, right? There may have been cultural moments that drove people to be more interested in the Bible than they were in the previous year. But what we do know about that Bible use in 2025 is that the increase came among what we call occasional Bible users. So these are people who are using the Bible more than three or four times a year outside of church, so they qualify as a Bible user, but less than once a week outside of church. And so that's really interesting. So it's this curious exploration group of people. We know that's where the spike was. And I guess what we saw was that in 2025, some of those people picked up the Bible, they explored it a little bit, and then they set it back down. They've backed away from that level of engagement. Men in particular surged in 2025. But mostly they surged into occasional Bible use from never Bible use. And so that kind of casual uptick is a little bit harder to sustain. And I imagine they're looking for people who could help them sustain that. The interesting thing, though, among men is that active Bible use, that's the ones who use the Bible on their own weekly or more often outside of church, that's actually grown steadily for 3 years running. In 2024, it was 22% of men. 2025, 23%, and this year, 24% of men qualified as active Bible users. So, you know, I think the takeaway for churches is that we get these moments of curiosity, and those moments are a gift to us. But if we don't meet people at that point of curiosity, then we leave them behind, and it's possible they'll put the Bible back down. And we don't know if we get another opportunity for every one of them. We just want to be ready when we do.
1: What would you say is the biggest misunderstanding about Bible engagement in America right now?
0: You know, I think the biggest misunderstanding about Bible engagement in America, if you just talk to the average American, is that America is becoming sort of uniformly secular and nobody really cares about the Bible anymore. And that's just not true. 64% of Americans still believe that there are spiritual beings beyond the natural world. Even among religious nuns or people with no religious affiliation, 1 in 3 of them believes that there are spiritual beings and 1 in 5 of them believe in God. 74 million American adults are in the movable middle. So they're actively curious about the Bible. And that's just not the picture of a nation that's given up on scripture. It's not a picture of a nation that's given up on God and his involvement in their lives. I think the real problem isn't apathy about the Bible. It's that curious people who are trying to explore scripture, they just don't always know what to do next. They need a guide, not necessarily a sermon. They need someone who's going to come alongside them and help them open the pages of scripture, explore it, and interact with it meaningfully.
1: John, thanks so much for your time today. Really appreciate it.
0: Thanks so much. God bless.
1: Read more from the American Bible Society at AmericanBible.org. We'll be right back in just a moment with more Newsmakers.
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1: 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That's where you'll find the full interviews you saw on today's episode. 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As I mentioned, it's called Investigating the Supernatural, Angels and Demons. 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
19: Thank you so much for joining us on this Tuesday, May 5th. I'm Ephraim Graham. I'm going to begin this half hour in the Middle East. The ceasefire is on shaky ground after Iran fired on U.S. warships and cargo vessels in the Strait of Hormuz Monday. The U.S. responded by sinking six small Iranian attack boats. Iran also fired missiles at the United Arab Emirates, striking an oil facility. So far, President Donald Trump is still seeking a negotiated settlement with Iranians. Julie Stahl has more right now on our top story from Jerusalem.
20: Iran took aggressive action Monday, launching missiles, drones, and small boats at U.S. warships and cargo vessels in the Strait of Hormuz. U.S. CENTCOM Commander Brad Cooper says the U.S. returned fire, sinking six small Iranian gunboats targeting the civilian ships.
5: The cruise missiles were going after both U.S. Navy ships, but mostly after commercial shipping. We defended both ourselves, and consistent with our commitment, we defended all the commercial ships.
20: Trouble started after President Trump announced the U.S. will aid some of the cargo ships and tankers stranded outside the strait, posting on Truth Social, "We will guide their ships safely out of these restricted waterways so that they can freely and ably get on with their business." The U.S. said it safely guided two U.S. flagged ships through the strait. Iran is demanding all shipping go through them and claims it fired warning shots, releasing a video of the attack. In a post on X, the Iranian minister warned Project Freedom is Project Deadlock. Iran also fired missiles at the UAE on Monday in the worst violation of the ceasefire yet. The UAE's foreign ministry strongly condemned the attack as renewed Iranian aggression using missiles and drones, targeting civilian sites and representing a dangerous escalation. The UAE defense ministry said it engaged 15 missiles and four drones. One drone hit, starting a fire at a key oil facility. Israel's Iron Dome anti-missile system shot down one of the Iranian missiles. Israel sent a battery and soldiers to the UAE at the beginning of the war, Axios reported. An Iranian spokesman said on Monday, talks with the U.S. are focusing entirely on ending the war, and uranium enrichment and other nuclear materials are not on the table. President Trump told a group of business leaders the six-week war is different from the long wars of America's past.
15: Our country's booming now, despite the fact that we're in a, I call it a mini war, because that's all they are.
20: He said America had to take a detour into the current war. He also said the country is doing record business and Iran's military is degraded.
15: They have no Navy, they have no Air Force, they have no anti-aircraft equipment. They have no radar. They have no nothing. They have no leaders, actually. The leaders happen to be gone also. But can't let them have a nuclear weapon or you'd have problems like nobody would believe.
20: Meanwhile, Israel says it's on high alert, ready for a full-blown resumption of hostilities after Trump warned that Iran would be blown off the face of the earth if it hits U.S. ships. Julie Stahl, CBN News, Jerusalem.
19: And our CBN News Middle East Bureau Chief Chris Mitchell is joining us now from Jerusalem to continue our coverage. So, Chris, you just returned from the States. What did you find to be the biggest objection to the war?
21: Well, Ephraim, the biggest objection I heard was the price of gas. In fact, it was the main topic of conversation in many times and going by different gas stations, determining which is higher, which is lower. Certainly a very big issue. Before the war, the average price of gas was just around $3 a gallon. Now, nationwide, it's over $4 a gallon, maybe between $4.20 and $4.40. And so for a typical family, this could mean like more than $200 a month to drive to work, take the kids to school, and live their lives. So that's pain at the pump. And so that was one of the main issues that I heard during my time in the States was the price of gas. And also making that connection that this is all because of the war there in the Middle East and against Iran.
19: How is the war changing the global energy situation?
21: Dramatically, Ephraim. First of all, it could. And right now, there's certainly a lot of conflict going on in the Strait of Hormuz, but it could remove Iran's threat over the Strait of Hormuz, and it's been threatening that for many years. One other development, a major development, is that OPEC is no longer the dominant player in the global market. And this this war has been weakening its grip significantly. The UAE has withdrawn from the OPEC, and so that no longer limits their production. And it no longer gives OPEC the ability to manipulate the price of gas, the crude, by lowering production. And so also, you know, there's been alternative shipping routes and pipelines either in the works or are also planning on that. And so in the long term, removing the Strait of Hormuz is a threat. And the goal for many is that they'll never be held a hostage by a single region again. Also, in the energy market, the U.S. is becoming the dominant energy power in the world. And so eventually, many people believe, and certainly U.S. Secretary of State Scott Bessent believes, this is eventually going to lower prices and bring a more stable energy market to the globe. And so all of this, Ephraim, could be a potential historic realigning of the global energy market.
19: How do Israelis view the war as opposed to those of us here in the United States?
21: Well, it's very different, Ephraim, here in Israel and the Middle East. For here, it's not just a short-term crisis, but it's really a potential historic turning point. And here's why. It could eliminate Iran's nuclear threat if they can ever get a hold of that enriched uranium and destroy completely their nuclear program. And this would be good not just for Israel, but the region and the world. It would also potentially limit Iran's ability to export its terror around the world. That could be reduced or eliminated, and certainly funding the groups here in the Middle East, Hezbollah, Hamas, and the Houthis. So it could bring, in the long term, a more stable Middle East, more reliable energy supplies, and lead to lower prices over time. For those in the U.S., it can be hard to connect those dots the next time, you know, people go to the pump. But that's certainly the view here in the Middle East.
19: How is the war with Hezbollah progressing?
21: Well, it hasn't stopped, really. I know there's been a quote-unquote ceasefire, but the IDF is destroying Hezbollah's military infrastructure in southern Lebanon. They've had huge tunnels there. They were all meant for attacking northern Israel. They've been using schools and civilian facilities, and many of those have been destroyed. So Hezbollah has been severely degraded. Hundreds of its operatives have been eliminated. But it's continuing, despite that, to fire rockets and drones. And so the IDF strategy is to defeat Hezbollah, to be able to protect citizens in northern Israel. And eventually, it would be great from an Israeli point of view and a Lebanese point of view to free Lebanon from the grip of Hezbollah that it's had on that country, Lebanon, for decades.
19: Indeed. Chris Mitchell, thank you so much for your insight. Looking forward to checking back in with you in the days ahead this week. Here now is a look at some other stories making headlines in the CBN newsroom at this hour. Another shooting involving the Secret Service in our nation's capital. Officers shot an armed person Monday near the White House. Plainclothes agents spotted the man and saw the imprint of the weapon on him. The suspect tried to flee when uniformed officers approached him, then reportedly shot at the officers who returned fire. The incident sparking the evacuation of the press corps from the White House lawn. A minor was shot during the incident, but not seriously injured. The gunman taken to an area hospital. So far, no known motives are identified for his actions. The Supreme Court has restored access to the abortion pill mifepristone. The order signed Monday by Justice Samuel Alito blocks a ruling that halted delivery of abortion pills by mail across the nation. The move temporarily allows women seeking abortions to obtain the pill at pharmacies or through the mail without an in-person visit to the doctor. The FDA approved mifepristone in 2000 and in 2023 under the Biden administration, no longer required women to see a certified healthcare provider in person to receive those medications. Coming up, 15 Jewish Australians were killed by Islamist extremists in the Bondi Beach massacre. Now we know a remarkable story we're sharing of forgiveness and faith in the aftermath. Stay with us. You're watching CBN NewsWatch.
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19: Welcome back to CBN News Watch. The recent stabbing of two Jewish men in London is just the latest incident in a wave of global anti-Semitic violence. The deadliest attack happened last December in Sydney, Australia. Islamic extremists opened fire on the Bondi Beach, killing 15 Jews. Today, the Jewish community is moving beyond the horror by demonstrating forgiveness and faith and a determination to stand against the darkness. George Thomas reports now from Sydney.
25: The waves still roll in at Bondi Beach. Kids run along the sand, surfers paddle out, tourists snap photos. At first glance, it feels like any other day. For Yaakov Tetelroid, however, this place will never be the same.
26: After I was shot, I was bleeding very heavily, very, very heavily.
25: He remembers the shock, blood and confusion, a bullet tore through his elbow during the December 14th attack.
26: I'm fortunate that the doctors saved my arm and my life. And I'm here today.
25: Sadly, his father, Boris Yaakov Tetelroid, is not.
26: That's the way of the world. We mourn. And it's a sad thing and it's a tragic thing.
25: They had come here together for a Hanukkah celebration that turned into a nightmare. His father was shot and killed beside him.
27: Weeks after the massacre, something that totally shocked the Jewish community here, as well as Australians at large, was when Yaakov decided to forgive the men who murdered his father.
26: Do I want to be full of rage? Do I want to be resentful? No. The answer to those questions is no, because it's no way to live a life.
25: He credits his Jewish faith for teaching that responding to hatred with more hatred only deepens the wound. So instead, he prays, he grieves, and he talks about love, not because the pain is gone, but because it isn't.
26: There's an idea that says, one who does not forgive burns the bridge that he himself must cross.
25: Just a short distance from where Yaakov lost his father, Arsen Ostrovsky almost lost his life.
28: A miracle, in one word, a miracle. I probably shouldn't be sitting here speaking to you.
25: Only weeks before, he had moved his family back to Australia after 13 years in Israel. He told his oldest daughter they were going somewhere safer.
28: Abba, Daddy, does that mean no more boomies, meaning no more rockets, no more missiles, no more running back and forth to the bomb shelter? And I said, of course not, sweetie, we're going to Australia, that's a long way away from all the boomies, and I was wrong.
25: On December 14th...
28: when the attack started, I was just over there towards that bench. Yeah.
25: He was here with his wife and two daughters when the gunfire started.
28: One gunman was on the bridge over there, on that footbridge, yeah. And the other one would have been on the street side over there.
29: The two gunmen were father and son, indiscriminately targeting what was meant to be a family celebration of Hanukkah.
25: Authorities say the attackers, inspired by ISIS, were targeting Jews gathered for the holiday. In the chaos, Ostrovsky was separated from his family.
28: I stood up to start to run towards my family when I got hit.
25: A bullet grazed his head. Not knowing if he would survive, he sent his wife this selfie with two words, "Love you."
28: The doctors told me afterwards that my survival is a miracle, that it was a mere millimeters between life and death.
25: The image of his bloodied face traveled around the world. He survived, 15 others did not. Alex Rifkin with the Executive Council of Australian Jewry says the attack didn't come out of nowhere. Since the October 7th Hamas attack in Israel, anti-Semitic incidents here have surged.
1: We saw this surge in extreme Islam, in imams saying the most horrific, ghastly, dehumanizing things about the Jewish community. We called publicly for action by the police, by the government. The laws were seen as being ineffective. Nothing could be done.
25: More than 3,700 anti-Jewish incidents were recorded nationwide in the 2 years following October 7th.
7: And the reality is that we know very well from our history as Jews that words transform to actions, and actions eventually can transform into the worst atrocities.
25: Rabbi Levi Wolf leads Australia's largest synagogue. He says something else is happening too. People are drawing closer to the faith.
7: People are asking themselves, hold on a second, what is my Judaism? What is my faith about? If they want to kill me because I'm Jewish, let me understand what it means to live like a Jew.
25: For more than 2 years, Mark Leach, a Sydney Anglican minister of Jewish heritage, has warned of rising hostility.
8: People are afraid to go out in public wearing, you know, a Magen David. Like I walk, when I wear this around in public, my wife is worried about my safety.
25: He says the October 7th attack was a turning point for him, particularly when pro-Palestinian demonstrators gathered outside the Sydney Opera House chanting, "Where are the Jews?" Believing he couldn't stay silent, Leach left the Anglican ministry and co-founded Never Again Is Now, urging Christians to stand publicly with the Jewish community.
8: And it became clear to me after that day that we had to mobilize particularly Christians in Australia to stand up against this hatred so that we didn't repeat the mistakes of the Christians in Germany in the 1930s, where, you know, 20% opposed Hitler, 20% supported Hitler, but the middle 60% just didn't want to get involved.
25: Now he travels the country holding rallies against anti-Semitism.
8: And I'll tell you why it's important for Christians to fight this battle. It's because we fight in the way of Jesus. We love our enemies. We pray for those who persecute us. We don't hate people. We don't seek revenge. We just come to do what is right for the good of those who can't defend and protect themselves.
25: Jenny Reuter, Yaakov's cousin and the niece of Boris Tetaroid, has become one of the leading voices for victims' families. She says too little is being done to confront hate online.
9: The social media accounts are still saying and writing the most disgusting things I've ever read. There's still protests, there's still hateful slogans.
25: All those we spoke to, despite different backgrounds, described what they see as a growing hostility toward Jewish Australians, with anti-Semitism becoming normalized here and around the world.
9: Shortly after October 7th, I never understood how people allowed 1939 to happen, and they just sat there idly, complacency, and they let it happen. And I actually don't have to wonder anymore because I'm seeing it.
25: As life settles back into something that looks like normal here at Bondi Beach, Yaakov Tetaroid keeps coming back. Not because the pain is gone, but because this is where his father's life ended and where his own somehow continues. He says he refuses to let hatred write the final chapter.
26: God wants me to live, and I believe God wants me to be happy, joyous, and free.
25: George Thomas, CBN News, Sydney, Australia.
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19: 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Pastor Troy Vaughn traces his life from homelessness to executive leadership in his memoir, From Skid Row to CEO. It's a story of transformation and second chances.
5: Troy Vaughn, he is the very embodiment of hope. He deeply believes even the most broken spirits can be saved.
11: I used to sleep in a cardboard box in Crocker, and God called me out of a cardboard box.
12: So the last time we spoke, we were on Skid Row.
11: Yes.
12: At a music dream you had.
11: Yes.
12: that came true. What's life been like in those few years now?
11: Oh man, life has been so fantastic. I left the mission in February of last year, and by this time it had grown to massive proportions. And so God told me he needed my voice in different ways. And he said, start writing. So I got in my prayer closet and I started writing. And I just kept writing. And I ended up with From Skid Row
12: to CEO.
11: CEO.
12: Wow. What was the process like giving birth to this?
11: Well, we started out, I have a young lady in my church named Joanne Poplar, and she's in British media. And she's been with me now for like 15 years. And she said the Lord came to her in a dream and told her to help me write my book. So we started out with a series of interviews, in-depth interviews. And it was very cathartic, really, you know, discovering a lot of things I thought I had buried. And so she interviewed me, she interviewed family members, friends. I mean, it really got deep. And we started with this whole linear process. And then in the midst of that, God breathed in a whole different life where he said I wanted to do it in a more cinematic approach. And then we came up with this approach in terms of how we wanted to tell the story.
12: One of the things that a reviewer said is that this book is a masterclass in human resilience, divine intervention, and the power of saying yes to purpose.
11: Yes.
12: When you hear that, what do you think?
11: I was like, is that about me? You know, sometimes when you hear people say those things about your life or something you've written or anything you've done, it really is a testament to God, not so much you, right? Because it really is his handiwork. When we see ourselves as an instrument in the hand of the master, and anything that comes from that has to give him glory. And so I'm in awe, really, of everything, every word, everything that was created in there. It came from me and my heart and my soul. One of the things that I prayed about is I wanted to have ownership of my voice. Because I wanted to make sure that I had an apparatus in place that would be available to help other people share their voices.
19: And Pastor Vaughn's book, From Skid Row to CEO, is available right now wherever you get your reading material. Stay with us. Your Tuesday Tweetable is coming up next.
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12: 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Don't do that. 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Be the original. 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We'll see you right back here, same time tomorrow. Goodbye. God bless. Thank you for watching.
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0: There's a killer on the prowl in the U.S. today. In the next 60 seconds, another life will be taken. Many people are unaware that they are just one heartbeat away from becoming the next victim. The killer is heart disease.
1: Dr. Chauncey Crandall is a board-certified cardiologist and author of the book, The Simple Heart Cure, the 90-day program to stop and reverse heart disease. Coronary artery disease is the most common type of heart disease. This year, it will take the lives of more than 370,000 Americans. It can be hidden for years without any warning sign.
2: But it develops over a period of time, and we develop what are called plaques. They're really like blisters that line the wall of the artery, and they rupture. And this will form a blood clot that will cause the heart attack.
1: And what's putting so many of us at risk? It's our lifestyle. The typical American diet is loaded with sugar and filled with salt and trans fats. On top of that, we just aren't very active. Many Americans sit at a desk all day and then go home and sit in front of a screen all evening. And now, add in the effects of stress. A survey by the American Psychological Association says more Americans than ever are reporting they are stressed out. If this sounds like your life, you need some changes fast, and you need to be aware of the warning signs of a heart attack.
2: It could be increased fatigue over a period of weeks. It could be a mild pain. It could be a pain of indigestion. It might just be a pain in the shoulder or the neck or the jaw. These are signs and symptoms that often precede heart attacks.
1: If you begin to experience any of these symptoms, don't ignore them. Time is critical. Every second you delay could mean the difference between life or death. Call 911 right away. Don't drive yourself to the hospital. Have an ambulance take you there. Once at the hospital, medical teams will evaluate your condition and take the necessary steps to save your life.
2: We now know that if we can open the artery that is blocked due to a heart attack, there is a critical period of time so that we can salvage heart muscle. And that critical period is 1 to 6 hours. So if you can get to the emergency room, they quickly evaluate you, we can open that artery and save your heart.
0: If you think this is just a problem for middle-aged men, think again. The grim reality is that more women die each year from heart disease and heart attacks than men. 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She knows that heart disease is something women can't ignore.
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2: Heart disease is not a death sentence. It is a diagnosis that can be treated and reversed.
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0: Every day, your heart is hard at work, pumping blood through your body's 60,000 miles of blood vessels. 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They can be harmless or warning signs of trouble ahead.
1: Welcome to the Cleveland Clinic. At the Miller Family Heart and Vascular Institute, people come from around the world to be treated for some of the most advanced cases of heart disease. It's the nation's largest cardiovascular practice and has been rated number one for over 20 years by U.S. News and World Report. Dr. Bruce Lindsay has over 30 years of experience treating patients with arrhythmias. He's an expert when it comes to treating irregular heartbeats.
6: The symptoms people have kind of depend on which heart rhythm problem they experience. Some people have just extra beats, and they perceive them as skip beats. For other types of heart rhythm problems, the heart may take off, might be very sudden, where it just takes off and races.
1: Here's a look at what happens each time your heart beats. An electrical impulse is triggered at the top chambers of your heart. This charge travels around in the walls of the heart, causing it to contract. This action sends blood through the lower chambers of the heart and out to the rest of the body. A healthy heart repeats this cycle over 100,000 times a day. Atrial fibrillation can feel like a heart that is out of control.
6: Instead of pounding along at an even rate that you could tap out, it's skipping around where it speeds up and slows down and is very disconcerting to the patients.
1: It's estimated that between 3 to 6 million Americans have atrial fibrillation. Who is at risk for developing this runaway heartbeat? People over the age of 50, with a family history of irregular heartbeats, who are overweight, who have high blood pressure, who drink alcohol, and suffer from sleep apnea. It's important to know that untreated atrial fibrillation can be life-threatening.
6: The biggest danger with atrial fibrillation is stroke risk. Go to your doctor, tell the doctor about what you're experiencing, let them evaluate it, and they can determine whether this is something that is really benign and doesn't require any treatment, or whether it really does reflect some underlying problem that could be dangerous to you. And then with the right treatment, that danger can be eliminated.
1: What seems like signs of just getting old could be the warning signs of heart valve disease. Each year, an estimated 5 million Americans are diagnosed with it. And like most heart conditions, it develops slowly over time. Many people don't realize that they have a problem until they are in the more advanced stages of this disease. Here's how the heart valves work. As blood circulates through the four chambers of your heart, it travels in one direction. To ensure that blood doesn't travel backwards, four different valves open and close at just the right time.
7: The two conditions that can happen to a valve is either it can get blocked, and the medical term is stenosis, or the valve can get leaky, and the medical term is regurgitation.
1: Dr. Joseph Sabick, in his 20-plus years as a heart surgeon, has performed over 9,000 operations. Many of these operations have been to repair the valves of the heart.
7: You know, as we age, it's not uncommon that that valve gets calcified. It gets hard. It can get like a seashell, it can get like a rock, and so those leaflets don't open anymore, and that leads to obstruction, and that allows the blood to go backwards.
1: The result is the heart has to work a lot harder. Everyday activities suddenly become very challenging.
7: Patients will develop shortness of breath. They're starting to have heart failure. And so the normal activities, they get very winded. If things go on very badly, patients can even have chest discomfort and chest pain.
1: If you are experiencing any of these warning signs, the time to act is now.
7: There's kind of a golden moment when you want to intervene on a bad valve, whether it's blocked or leaky, and the longer you wait, the worse the patient is going to get. When patients start knowing that they're having problems, it's a good idea just to go see their primary care doctor.
1: Getting treated in the early stages of heart disease could make a big difference. In some cases, it could even save your life. Remember, your life is a gift from God to be enjoyed and cherished. Act now and stop heart disease from robbing you of all that God has intended for you.
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0: We get up, eat breakfast, drink a cup of coffee, and pop a pill. Every morning, this is the daily routine for many Americans. According to the Journal of the American Medical Association, 3 out of 5 adults in the U.S. take a daily prescription medication. Most of these drugs are for high blood pressure, diabetes, and conditions related to heart disease. While there are many benefits to these medications, there can also be some hidden dangers inside your medicine cabinet.
1: Susie Cohen is a licensed pharmacist for over 20 years, writer of the nationally syndicated column Dear Pharmacist, and author of several top-selling books, including Drug Muggers, Which Medications Are Robbing Your Body of Essential Nutrients, and The Natural Ways to Restore Them. As America's most trusted pharmacist, she wants to help people understand that it's going to take more than just a pill to enjoy a healthy life.
11: I would notice that my patients at the pharmacy would come in week after week, and they were just ending up taking more and more medications. They weren't taking less. And it took me many years later to realize that the reason for this was because the medications have a side effect, and that side effect goes on to get diagnosed as a new disease.
1: Topping the list of prescription drugs that most take are those used to treat hypertension or high blood pressure. Known as the silent killer, 1 in 3 Americans has high blood pressure. That's 70 million people who have an increased risk of stroke, heart attack, and kidney failure. Untreated, high blood pressure could cut your life short.
11: Blood pressure is just the pressure of your blood vessels with the blood coursing through it. So if you think of a garden hose and you kink that, the pressure in the hose builds up. And when you unkink it, the pressure smooths out and it lifts. And that's the same thing in the human body. Blood pressure pills are extremely good at their job. They will lower your blood pressure, but inevitably they affect every part of your body and every organ. So before you know it, your blood pressure is perfect, but you're having all these other side effects.
1: While it's important to get your high blood pressure under control, just taking medications alone could be setting the stage for other severe health issues.
11: The biggest secret to people is that medications are thieves. They rob your body blind of nutrients, essential nutrients that you need to run metabolic pathways all through your body so you can walk, so you can see, so you can talk, so you can read. These pathways are going on behind the scenes. And if they don't know that their body just got robbed by the medication they took, they go to the doctor and they get diagnosed with a new illness. This compounds the problem because now the doctor will prescribe a new medication, never thinking that the first one that was prescribed caused the second problem. It's like a medication merry-go-round and you can't get off.
0: And it's not just the medications that affect us. Everything that we eat and drink has a big impact on our health. So maybe it's that favorite coffee drink loaded with sugar or a fast food lunch filled with salt. If you want to stop getting mugged, you have to think beyond the pharmacy and begin making better food choices.
11: First and foremost, I would suggest that you stop eating highly refined sugars and carbohydrates. 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Instead of soda, drink water or tea. 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So white table salt has no minerals. It's just a backbone of sodium chloride. 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
1: 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And get back all those lost nutrients by eating foods that are rich in vitamins and minerals. 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
11: You might be on a dozen medications thinking, there's no hope for me. 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And there are simple things that you can do right now to make your life better. 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
2: 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When you share, eternal life begins. 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
3: Dr. Steven Sinatra is a cardiologist and co-author of the controversial book, The Great Cholesterol Myth. He's on a mission to set the record straight.
4: What does cholesterol do? Well, first of all, the brain is made up of a lot of cholesterol. A lot of neurotransmitters in the brain are derived from cholesterol. When sunlight hits the skin, it forms vitamin D. I mean, our sex hormones come from cholesterol, our bile acids come from cholesterol. So cholesterol does a lot of good things for the body.
3: With over 40 years of treating heart disease, Dr. Sinatra believes we have spent too much time chasing the wrong enemy.
4: Well, the true villain of heart disease, it's not cholesterol. We think it's cholesterol, but it really isn't. It's sugar.
3: Americans have a sugar addiction. The typical person consumes about 3 pounds of sugar a week. This out-of-control sugar consumption sets off a deadly chain reaction in our bodies.
4: You know, when a male's waist starts to go from 32 to 34 to 35, that's really a wake-up call. And we need to really focus on what we're eating.
3: As our waistlines grow and Americans become more obese, so does our risk for a long list of diseases. These include Alzheimer's, cancer, diabetes, and at the top of that list, heart disease.
4: If we can't burn our calories with the insulin, then we get insulin resistance, and then we put on more weight. And the problem is, millions and millions of people are insulin resistant, and many of those people will become diabetic. And we know that diabetes is one of the major factors in the genesis of coronary heart disease.
3: According to a recent study published by the Journal of the American Medical Association, nearly 50% of adults living in the U.S. have diabetes or a pre-diabetic condition. Diabetes greatly increases your risk of heart disease by causing your body to be in a chronic state of inflammation.
4: Inflammation we face every day. If we cut our finger, if we stub our toe, if we bump into a wall, you know, an area can get inflamed. But inflammation is key because too much sugar can elicit an inflammatory response.
3: If you've had your cholesterol tested, you have probably heard of HDL and LDL. Cholesterol comes in different sizes, shapes, and densities. And these wax-like particles are mostly harmless until they become oxidized. If you've seen a rusted piece of metal or an apple slice that has turned brown, then you have seen the effects of oxidation. This process occurs in our bodies as well.
4: If we look at LDL in an unoxidized state, it's harmless. It doesn't do anything. But if it becomes oxidized from, let's say, pesticides or insecticides or carbon monoxide or excess sugar, if it becomes oxidized, it can become angry. And when it becomes angry, well, then it can create an inflammatory state, and then we can get plaque buildup on it, and then we can have a problem.
3: These plaque deposits build up over time in the walls of the arteries, laying the foundation for heart disease. As blood flow becomes more restricted, you might notice some of these symptoms. Fatigue. You just don't feel like you have any energy and are tired all the time. Confusion or brain fog. You have trouble remembering things, dates, or names. And weakness in your arms, legs, and whole body. Don't ignore these warning signs, especially if you are overweight, have high blood pressure, or diabetes. It could be just a matter of time before your arteries become completely blocked and cause a heart attack. Pick one item in your diet that is filled with sugar and get rid of it.
4: So I would get my patients to look at one food they're doing in their daily diet, you know, cut it in half, cut it in quarter, and eventually try to get rid of it. And when that happens, the sugar cravings tend to evaporate. So over time, less sugar, means less.

0: heart disease.
1: Another important way to protect your heart is to reduce stress. Several studies have shown that chronic stress is bad for your heart. Out of control stress is deadly.
0: We don't laugh enough. I mean, you take the average child. I mean, an average child can laugh 400 to 500 times a day. The average adult is maybe 15 times. I mean, laughter really brings what we call good endorphins into the body. So, you know, when it comes to health, I mean, it's not rocket science.
1: Take a hard look at your diet and make healthy changes. Kick your sugar addiction and reduce stress. The Bible says that a merry heart is good medicine. Make it a point to laugh, play, and enjoy your life.
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3: I got out of my patrol car and I slipped.
4: I went from having a promising career as a neuroscientist to having a medical death sentence.
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1: When it comes to lifestyle choices we've made, we'd all like a second chance. Baseball Hall of Famer Mickey Mantle once said, "If I knew I was going to live this long, I'd have taken better care of myself." The good news is you can hit the reset button on your health and enjoy more energy. Here's how.
12: 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In his book, This Is Your Do-Over, The 7 Secrets to Losing Weight, Living Longer, and Getting a Second Chance at the Life You Want, he says that getting your do-over starts with finding a buddy.
13: What we found is the most important thing in getting a do-over is having a buddy that will help you, encourage you. 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
13: 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And so you want to find something you love doing.
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5: What does it look like to navigate strained relationships with adult kids? Dr. Kathy Cook joins us. That's today's Faith and Culture. Stick with us.

0: Welcome to this week's episode of Faith and Culture. I'm your host, Trey Gowans Phillips, and we're talking about navigating that transition from you're being a parent to now you have adult children who you're no longer actively parenting, which can be a difficult transition and often leads to or can lead to conflict. And here to help us kind of parse through all of that is Dr. Kathy Cook. Now, Dr. Kathy, you have a brand new book. I'm looking at it now. It's called Resolve Conflict and Find Peace and Hope with Adult Children. Tell us first why it is that you decided to write this book.
1: Well, first, let me say thank you for having me on the show. Really appreciate this opportunity to help people who may be really struggling. I wrote the book primarily because of all the stories I've been hearing. You've probably heard them too, just as you're out and about, of adult children who are maybe separating from their parents, you know, parents of adult kids who are really grieving the fact that they're not able to have the kind of quality relationship and friendship that they thought they would have at this stage in their lives. I also wrote the book because I come from a rather fabulous family. I was not raised by Christians. I was raised in church, but my multi-generational family was strong. I grew up kitty corner from one set of grandparents, just a few blocks from the other, went to church with aunts, uncles, and grandparents, went to school with one set of cousins and church with the others. So I value the multi-generational family, and I am sad for the parents who are lacking what they hoped they would have. And I'm prayerfully hoping that the book is going to be a blessing to them.
0: Well, before we dive into some of the concepts of the book, you mentioned not being raised in a Christian home, but of course still having a stable home life. But tell us what that transition was like when you finally did come to Christ. What was that salvation experience like, and how did it change your perspective?
1: Oh, I love that question. Yeah, I was raised by really good people in church. It was like the country club experience, which I think a lot of our listeners may be able to relate to. And in my freshman year in college, I roomed with a girl of a different faith and got confused. And I started to go to church with her. And I realized that if church was this different, then maybe it wasn't church that was the consistent thing that would save you. And I wouldn't have used the word save, but it was kind of that concept in my head. And fortunately, my youth pastor back in a liberal denomination was available to my questions and was a believer. And my freshman year in college, asked all the questions. He didn't reject me. He didn't slap my hand. And I've had friends that's what happened to them. They were rejected. I wasn't. And he figured out that I was searching for wisdom, not love. I'm an introvert from a really close family. And so I thought I had enough love. No, I didn't. I knew that, you know, pretty quickly after trusting Christ. But it wasn't love that was going to transform me. I thought it was wisdom I wanted. And Colossians 2:3 was my victory verse. That's the verse that declares that in Christ is hidden all wisdom and knowledge. And my pastor brilliantly heard what I was seeking for and showed me that that also was going to be found in God, the God of the Bible. And he taught me that. I knew that that's what I was craving, was wisdom, answers, a clarity about what was even a confusing chaos back then. And from that decision to trust the wisdom of God Almighty, I then was helped to see that I also needed a savior for, you know, my sin nature. And it was revolutionary. Now, at the beginning, it wasn't huge, to be honest with you. I wasn't discipled well at the beginning of my journey. So it wasn't until a couple of years later where it really began to hit that, oh, this is different. And then I definitely moved right from religion to relationship. That'll change you. When you see Jesus as a relationship, that's where Christianity is so different from, you know, the other relationships. And my brother and his wife trusted Christ at about the same time I did. And my brother married my best friend. So that was a really cool thing. And the three of us grew up together in our faith. And it's just been a joy journey, you know, ever since.
0: Well, talking about relationships, let's transition a bit to talking about the book and navigating that relationship of transitioning from being the active parent to being the parent of adult children. And right in the first section of the book, Kathy, you talk about you always have the noun of parent, right. But it doesn't, you don't stay with that noun. Eventually it transitions from it's no longer a verb like it was a verb and a noun, and then it's just a noun. So explain some of that, because I think that might be confusing to some of our listeners.
1: Yeah, I love that you brought that up. One of the things that adult children tell us is that they resent direct parenting when they're older. They'll say, well, now I'm an adult now. You know, I've moved out of the home. And even if they haven't moved out of the home, they still consider themselves adults. They're finished with that high school season, if you will. And so we need to not parent actively unless they invite us to. If they invite us to parent, they ask us questions, they do need our direct input into their lives, then absolutely go there. But if they don't directly ask us for insight, help, guidance, then we guide and we coach and we support and we help. And we might counsel in a way, but we don't actually parent because they need to grow up. They want to grow up. And it's so hard for parents because parents don't want to see their kids struggle. But we've got to release them and we've got to let them learn through the struggle, especially if we've helicoptered our kids. We didn't give them a lot of opportunity to grow resiliency. They didn't fall down in the valley much because we prevented that experience because we thought that was best and we loved them well. And now we need to kind of back away and support them in a really different way. We can't control them. It's hard, right? I'm not sure we could ever control kids. Like, let's be honest here. You know, but when they're younger and they're living with us and we are raising them, then we are, quote unquote, in charge. And God always is. But we want to control and prevent, you know, dilemma. Now we can't. We got to get them. We got to give them freedom. We got to let them fly. If we don't, they're gonna want to separate. It's really important. Really important.
0: So what guidance or wisdom would you share with parents who are believers and they're wanting to begin that transition so that there isn't as much conflict as there potentially could be from actively parenting to turning into maybe, as you said, just that wise counselor for their child who's now an adult? What are some steps that parents can take as they're beginning that transition? And when does that transition begin? What age?
1: Boy, the age thing is so tough, right? It might start as early as an 18-year-old who is mature, has biblical character, has demonstrated submission well, and you believe that there's maturity and there's wisdom and he or she has had enough experiences of independence, even in the home, to discover how the world works. And then there might be a 25-year-old who's immature, who hasn't been, you know, as teachable, who has maybe been hanging out with negative people, who has developed a critical perspective, maybe isn't a believer, doesn't have the gift of the Holy Spirit, doesn't have the wisdom that God provides. So the age issue is really challenging. And this is why parents need to observe and determine, you know, what's best and probably experiment a little bit. Like if I give a lot of direction, how does my kid respond? If I don't, how does my kid respond? And I think one of the conversations we might have with some kids is to say, hey, look, this is going to be different now. Like I've been in your business. And that's my right as, you know, your dad or your mom. And now I want to know about your business because I love you and you're still mine. Like I'll always be your parent. You'll always be my child. But let's admit that it does need to change. You know, you're growing up, you're living outside of the home. You've got your own network of people or whatever. And we're going to back away. I think the conversation might be helpful. I don't want the kids to feel like we've abandoned them. We're making a strategic decision to help them fly. And we're available. We're a text away. We're a phone call away. We'd love you to visit every Sunday night if you want to, et cetera. But I think one of the things to have is maybe a conversation. And I would also say, you know, Trey, and this is like a biblical common sense statement, but let's make it. God loves them more than you ever will. And God will watch over them and be with them. You know, even if they're not saved, he cares deeply about who they are and who they are becoming. And can we release them really into the hands of God and trust him? And let's pray strategically for all of the things that we care about our kids, but let's not control them. I think this is a decision parents have to make. Maybe you need to pray about it. You consult with your spouse if you're married and you get on the same page there and you love just a little bit differently. I think that's the first thing we do. We decide to do it and we maybe have a conversation. Those things will change us.
0: Yeah, absolutely. Well, there's so much more that we want to talk about. Everybody stick with us. We're going to fit in a quick break. We'll be right back with more Faith and Culture in just a minute.
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8: I wanted to be a boy one week. I wanted to be a girl next week. It was constantly like that, confusion always in my mind. I always felt like I was more in tune to femininity.
9: At 16, Tommy decided it was time to give in to those desires. Now addicted to meth, he dropped out of school and began frequenting gay chat rooms and nightclubs.
8: had an internal knowing that it was just wrong.
9: Despite his doubts, Tommy started taking female hormones and making plans to have a sex change operation. Tommy was doing drugs with his brother and sister when he felt an oppressive, paralyzing fear.
4: Terrified, Tommy left the house and went to his mom, who had recently committed her life to Christ.
8: I had to cry out to God because I just knew in that moment that he was the only one that was able to help me. So I remember just telling him, I'm sorry of the lifestyle that I was living. I just went into this deep place of repenting and asking for forgiveness. If Jesus did it for me, he could do it for you. We all need a savior. We all come from a place of brokenness.
0: Welcome back to Faith and Culture. We're joined by Dr. Kathy talking about her new book, Resolve Conflict and Find Peace and Hope with Adult Children. And Dr. Kathy, I think even in conversations I've had with some of my older friends who have adult children, one of the most difficult things to deal with and often is the source of some conflict is my children aren't believers and their hearts are grieved for the fact that their children are not saved and they don't know the Lord, or maybe they've wandered away from the faith that they were raised in. So help us understand and give us some handles maybe on how to navigate that prayerfully, but also realizing there are some healthy boundaries we need to establish.
1: Right. It's such an important question. Let's start with grief. I think parents of adult kids who are not walking with the Lord, whether they used to or they never have, we need to grieve. We need to be sad about that. You know, be concerned. Turn your concern into prayer. Pray strategically. Pray for them by name. Pray the scripture. Seek God's wisdom. Don't get in God's way. Be the example. A lot of parents of adult kids have said that their kids won't let them talk anymore about Christ or God. And they, you know, again, your kids know who you are and what you want for them. You don't need to keep telling them, I wish you went to church. You know, you don't need to say every time you see them, I'm still praying for your salvation. Like, they know that. And every time that we say those kinds of things, that's where they resist. And they're like, man, my mom's never going to love me if I don't trust Christ. Like, you don't want them to believe that, because if they think that you don't love them, or if this is a conditional aspect of your relationship, they're gonna walk from that, and that's not going to be good. So I would, as hard as it is for me to say this, Trey, I think we keep some of those desires close to our heart. We don't necessarily need to say it all the time. It feels manipulative. It feels like just hard for the kids. And so let your example witness Jesus. Be joyful. Be grateful. These are the things that God promises us. Be at peace. Show them that. Serve them and love them and care about all of their lives. If you only care about their faith, they're going to resent that. And you know what, Trey? Be really careful of what I call in the book the what ifs and the if onlys. So, like, what if we would have gone to a different church? Oh, if only I wouldn't have sent them to the public schools. If we look back with today's wisdom, we're going to be so harsh on ourselves. Seriously, like, how many podcasts and radio interviews have you listened to, and how many Bible studies have you attended, and, you know, how many sermons have you heard, and how many prayers have you prayed, and how has God discipled you into a more mature relationship? So now you look back, like, people will say to me all the time, man, I wish I would have read this book before. Well, you didn't read it before. So, but now you're reading it. So now you get a chance to, you know, implement wisdom. So I think let's be careful of blaming ourselves when we might have done the best. In fact, I've talked to parents of adult kids who were not believers when they raised their kids. Well, if you weren't a believer, then you got to give yourself a lot of grace. Like, you did the best you knew how to do, right?
0: Yeah. Well, one of the other things, Dr. Kathy, that you encourage your readers with, which I think is so important, is to listen longer. So talk about, give us a little bit more context about what you mean by listen longer in those difficult conversations.
1: Yes, I'm so glad you asked. And it's so hard, right? Because we always have something to say. Like, I am a chatty Kathy. It is so hard. Sometimes I actually sit with people with my hand over my mouth because I don't want to interject, you know, my ideas right away. One of the advantages of listening longer and getting more of their story is then when you talk, then it will be more relevant. We have a tendency when somebody shares with us, you know, I just don't like church anymore. Or, well, no, it has nothing to do with my spouse. Like, they'll say something and then we interrogate. Well, what do you mean by that? Or, well, what happened next? Or, well, convince me that your spouse is good for you. Like, we'll say something or we'll ask something that causes them to doubt our love or our honest commitment to them. We might also force them into a part of the conversation that isn't actually very relevant, if that makes sense. So we listen longer and we say things like, you know, tell me more. So they're talking about work, or they're talking about, you know, they've tried three different churches in their neighborhood and they're not all that great for whatever reason. Just say, hey, I'd love to understand, you know, keep talking. Well, what do you want? I want to understand you. So if we ask questions, we interrogate, they doubt, we become the one in charge. Listen longer. Ask for details. You can say, hey, keep talking. Help me understand. Hey, fill me in. You know, just keep talking. And then when you feel like you have context and you have more of an understanding of why the churches haven't been good for them, now you can ask a question that might be helpful. Or you make a statement. So interesting, Trey. There's research that says that we talk longer after statements than we do after questions. So rather than saying, well, are you willing to drive 10 miles away? It sounds like you've only looked at churches close to your home, and I get that that's convenient. That's a question, and that's an okay question. But what if we said something like, you know, when we were looking for churches back when you guys were young, you know, we had to drive, as you might remember, you know, 20 minutes to find the best church. But, man, it was so worth it. And then just leave it at that and see if your child responds, and then you can interject and have a conversation that doesn't sound like an interrogation.
0: Yeah. Yeah, that's interesting. I didn't really think about that, that sometimes it feels it's less intrusive when somebody just makes a statement about their own experience and then lets the other person respond. And I think that a lot of these things, when you say them or when we read them in the book, it's like, oh, that makes sense. But it doesn't always naturally occur to us, especially when we're in these relationships that are so intimate. And of course, the stakes are high. So we just want to get to an answer. We just want to get to a resolution instead of actually doing the work of creating an atmosphere for that resolution to take place, if that makes sense.
1: Oh, that's so true. And, you know, people like you and I, like, we ask questions for a living, right? And so it's very natural for us, but we can even stop. And so I know that our listeners can stop. It doesn't mean you don't care. You're just going to try to get information in a slightly different way.
0: Yeah. So the book also explores what adult children might need from their parents. And there's research and surveys that you have throughout the book. So talk a little bit about that. What surprised you maybe about what kids, adult kids, actually do desire and need from their parents?
1: Well, space. They really do desire, you know, they want to grow up. It was really interesting. They said things to me like, you know, when I was younger, I loved that my mom was so involved in my life. Like, she would say, hey, grab your lunch. And I appreciated that she reminded me of my lunch. Or they'll say things like, yeah, my dad really enjoyed soccer with me. And so he would remind me that the tryouts were Tuesday. Don't you want to go to the backyard and, you know, dribble the ball a little bit? So when they were younger, they enjoyed that interference. They wouldn't have called it that back then. You know, they enjoyed the parental involvement. They saw parents were helpful. Now they don't enjoy that. Now they say, I'm not sure my mom can parent any other way. My parent was in my business. She was super involved. You know, she went to every recital. She went to every concert. She knew all my friends. She entertained. They loved it. They would admit that they loved it. They found security in some of that. Now they said to me, I don't think my mom can parent any other way except to be super involved. And I can't let her be that involved because now I'm, you know, 23 or 27 or 20 and I need to grow up. Or they'll say, I have a life and I don't want my mom to know everything about my life. I no longer live there. She doesn't need to know everything. And so that backing away and deciding, you know, how much you need to know, how much can you trust them to the Lord for, I think that was the biggest deal for me, was finding out that they resent the super involvement. Now, if they think you can't parent any other way, they're going to walk away. So we have to pray and we have to learn to handle the silence in a relationship for a bit, not assume that it's horrible. Just assume your kids are actually busy. Assume that your kids are happy with their lives and don't assume that, you know, that they're mad at you. I think that became a really important part of our discussion with the team that helped me think things through.
0: Well, one other thing that I think is interesting because it's hard to identify, at least in some instances, is this sneaky sin, I guess, of idolizing our children, idolizing parenting, and not realizing that I actually have put my children, or I've put raising my kids or parenting my kids above my relationship with the Lord. So talk about realizing that light bulb moment in your own life, and then what we can do to resolve that sin issue.
1: Oh, Trey, I'm glad you brought that up. Our listeners might not be glad you brought that up, but I'm glad. You've got to ask yourself, are you depending upon your children to give you joy? So one of the ways that we know if we're idolizing children or grandchildren or a spouse in a marriage is that where we get our joy? Is that the only place that we get our satisfaction? If my kids have a bad day and I have a bad day, That's a little bit too close in a connection, if that makes sense. So this is what we repent of. This is why we pray. And yeah. we don't need to go to a hard place. I'm a terrible person. No. You fell into a trap that the devil set because your love just went a little bit over the edge, if that makes sense. It's so hard.
0: Yeah. Yeah, absolutely. Well, look, everybody stick with us. We have a few more minutes with Dr. Kathy. We'll be right back after another break.
10: Blessed are you, Lord, our God, King of the universe, who has chosen us from all of the nations and given us his Torah.
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0: Welcome back to Faith and Culture. We're talking with Dr. Kathy. And Dr. Kathy, for the parent who maybe is watching and feels that it's too late, that they've gone too far, the relationship is severed completely, what encouragement would you give them in prayer? And then what practical steps could they take to try to mend that relationship?
1: Oh, thanks for asking that. It's never too late. And I mean that. And I know that from stories that I've heard of people who were, you know, distance, we're really concerned about their kids' faith. And this past Easter, there was victory. What I think we need to look for is the small growth. I think the parents are looking for big growth. Parents are looking for their adult children to make a major U-turn and a major turnaround. And praise the Lord that sometimes that does happen. I think that we need to have the eyes to see and the ears to hear small growth. And we need to be grateful for that. We need to say to the Lord, thank you for the friend that's entered my son's life, who is a believer apparently, who's beginning to help my kid remember what it was like to have a positive relationship with the Lord. So I think we're grateful for small growth, and we celebrate that, and we pray with gratitude, in addition to praying faithfully that our kids would come to know him, that they would be surrounded by, you know, again, God's people, that they would have a desire for more, that they would recognize that the stress and anxiety in their lives doesn't have to be in their lives. When they turn themselves over to Jesus, you know, he can change their perspective. So I think, again, I've mentioned prayer several times, and I don't mean, like, I think prayer works. Like, I think prayer is this ongoing conversation with the God who loves us and loves them, and we need to let him know how we're feeling, you know, with great honesty. So I think that's huge. I think hoping in God, not in our children, is huge. Hoping in God and not in yourself. Hoping in God and not in the perfect prayer that you pray, but you put your hope where it belongs, which would be the character and the wisdom of God and who he says he is, that we know he is, and we give them up to him. I think that's huge. We surround ourselves with life, right, Trey? Let's you know, we're not just parents of adult kids. We're also so many other things. So join a club. Join a new life group if you don't have one at church. You know, invest in your marriage if you're married. Develop a hobby. Go serve. Serve your neighbor. Serve the church. Serve at the nursing home with piano in the lobby for Tuesday lunch because you could. And I think we get out of the house and we make sure that we know that we're more than just a parent of an adult kid. And I think that helps us become healthier people. And that's important too.
0: Yeah, Yeah, absolutely. Well, the book is Resolving Conflict and Finding Peace and Hope with Adult Children, Strategies and Conversations That Work. And I love how practical the book is. Kathy, how you wrote it, where there are so many steps. It's biblical steps, but there are so many steps that parents can take and can see the fruit over time. It doesn't happen, as you've said, it doesn't happen immediately. But over time, with consistent work and the help of the Holy Spirit, you can see that resolution and that healing. Now, Dr. Kathy, for people who want to pick up a copy of the book or they want to learn more about your ministry and the work that you do, where can they go?
1: Thanks for asking. CelebrateKids.com is our website, and we have a full shopping cart there like so many other people. All of our podcasts are there and our blogs and our shopping cart. We would love for people to stop by. We're also on Facebook and Instagram if our listeners follow any social media platforms, and you can find us there at Celebrate Kids, Inc.
0: Awesome. Well, Dr. Kathy, thank you for being here.
1: Thank you so much. I loved it.
0: All right, everybody, stick with us. We'll be right back with more Faith and Culture.
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0: That is all the time we have for this week's episode of Faith and Culture with Dr. Kathy Cook. 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
4: Well, welcome to the 700 Club. The ceasefire is on shaky ground after Iran fired on U.S. warships and cargo vessels in the Strait of Hormuz yesterday. The U.S. responded by sinking six Iranian attack boats.
7: Iran also fired missiles at the United Arab Emirates, striking an oil facility. So far, President Trump is still seeking a negotiated settlement with the Iranians. Julie Stahl has the latest.
8: Iran took aggressive action Monday, launching missiles, drones, and small boats at U.S. warships and cargo vessels in the Strait of Hormuz. U.S. CENTCOM Commander Brad Cooper says the U.S. returned fire, sinking six small Iranian gunboats targeting the civilian ships.
9: The cruise missiles were going after both U.S. Navy ships, but mostly after commercial shipping. We defended both ourselves, and consistent with our commitment, we defended all the commercial ships.
8: Trouble started after President Trump announced the U.S. will aid some of the cargo ships and tankers stranded outside the strait, posting on Truth Social, "We will guide their ships safely out of these restricted waterways so that they can freely and ably get on with their business." The U.S. said it safely guided two U.S. flagged ships through the strait. Iran is demanding all shipping go through them and claims it fired warning shots, releasing a video of the attack. In a post on X, the Iranian minister warned Project Freedom is Project Deadlock. Iran also fired missiles at the UAE on Monday in the worst violation of the ceasefire yet. The UAE's foreign ministry strongly condemned the attack as renewed Iranian aggression using missiles and drones, targeting civilian sites and representing a dangerous escalation. The UAE Defense Ministry said it engaged 15 missiles and four drones. One drone hit, starting a fire at a key oil facility. Israel's Iron Dome anti-missile system shot down one of the Iranian missiles. Israel sent a battery and soldiers to the UAE at the beginning of the war, Axios reported. An Iranian spokesman said on Monday, talks with the U.S. are focusing entirely on ending the war, and uranium enrichment and other nuclear materials are not on the table. President Trump told a group of business leaders the six-week war is different from the long wars of America's past.
10: Our country's booming now, despite the fact that we're in a, I call it a mini war, because that's all they are.
8: He said America had to take a detour into the current war. He also said the country is doing record business and Iran's military is degraded.
10: They have no Navy. They have no Air Force. They have no anti-aircraft equipment. They have no radar. They have no nothing. They have no leaders, actually. The leaders happen to be gone also. But can't let them have a nuclear weapon, or you'd have problems like nobody would believe.
8: Meanwhile, Israel says it's on high alert, ready for a full-blown resumption of hostilities after Trump warned that Iran would be blown off the face of the earth if it hits U.S. ships. Julie Stahl, CBN News, Jerusalem.
4: Well, CBN News Middle East Bureau Chief Chris Mitchell joins us now from Jerusalem. So the president isn't calling these actions a violation of the ceasefire. He's still seeking a negotiated settlement. How long do you think we'll continue down this path?
11: Well, it's uncertain, Gordon, exactly how long he's going to continue the negotiations. But it's really clear that every proposal since the very beginning of the negotiations have fallen short of anything that President Trump wants. And it seems like the main sticking point is certainly the nuclear program. And Trump's threatening Iran as well. As Julie said, Iran will be wiped off the face of the earth if the attacks about American ships escorting these missiles in the Strait of Hormuz. You know, there are many signs, Gordon, that that actually there may be on the verge of the cusp of military action. I just landed yesterday at Ben-Gurion Airport. We saw planes there, the U.S. planes, bringing munitions. Someone said to me, really, they're not coming here for Hummus. And here in Israel, Prime Minister Netanyahu, he's telling ministers not to comment on Iran. And it's a sign they don't want to see any mixed signals. And as Julie said in a report, the IDF has raised their threat level to a maximum. And Netanyahu's trial, for example, has been his time there has been reduced. Bomb shelters are across Israel are being opened. Dozens of U.S. cargo planes, as I said, are unloading weapons at David Ben-Gurion. In Iran, on the other hand, the army has said tonight we'll start a new chapter, a chapter that the enemies have never seen the likes of. So there's the rhetoric is increasing. And in the Gulf, as Julie said in a report, the U.S., the UAE announced that their schools are switching to online learning. So what's happening is seems like there's so many signals that we're seeing, Gordon, that we could be on the cusp of the resumption of the war.
4: What would that mean for Israel? You know, it seems to me we've been avoiding putting boots on the ground, any kind of military personnel at risk. It seems to be almost a remote control war. So is that going to change? Are we going to see either the IDF or the U.S. military on the ground in Iran?
11: Well, I'm not sure about the IDF. I think it's pretty certain right now there are boots on the ground with the CIA and Mossad. They were there last June during that 12-day war, so certainly they are. But it's going to be a different story if the 82nd Airborne or the 101st Airborne will go in there. I should say 102nd Airborne, that's going to make a change. And will they go to Karg Island? Will they try to go to the, shoreline right there on the Strait of Hormuz? That remains to be seen. That would certainly take the war up to a new level to have boots on the ground. But it could be a possibility if they want to, for example, also try to get to the that enriched uranium that they believe they know where it is. But would they put, special operations to go in there and get that uranium? It remains to be seen. And we'll see what kind of reaction there will be on Capitol Hill if that happens.
4: Well, let's turn to the energy situation. It just in the U.S., right here in Virginia, the price of gasoline is now over $4 a gallon. In California, it's over $6 a gallon. I can only imagine the price change in Israel. So how is this affecting global energy?
11: Well, I spent a couple of weeks there in the U.S. I was there with you on the studio about a week and a half ago. And the main objection I heard when I was in the States was the price of gas. Maybe one of the biggest issues. Before the war, the average price of gas was about $3. Now it's over $4. You know, for a typical family, that's going to mean $200 maybe a month. And to drive to work, take the kids to school, or live their daily lives. So that's the pain at the pump. But here in Israel, Gordon, I would say the Middle East, it's not just a short-term crisis, but people are seeing this as really a potential historic turning point. And here's why. If it eliminates Iran's nuclear program, that's going to be a benefit not just for Israel, but the region and the world. Iran's ability to export its terror around the world could be reduced. It could be long-term results, a more stable Middle East, more reliable energy supplies, and even lead to lower prices. But when you're at the pump and you're seeing that it's over $4 a gallon, sometimes it's hard to connect those dots. And so the next time you go to the pump, but that's certainly the view here in the Middle East. And actually, to your point, this war is really changing the whole global energy supply system.
4: Well, for me, as I'm pumping gas at $4 a gallon, I go, what would the world be like if they actually acquired a nuclear weapon? Because I'm pretty sure they'd use it. For me, it's a small price to pay. Tell us what's happening in southern Lebanon. How is the war against Hezbollah progressing?
11: Well, it is progressing. The IDF is systematically destroying Hezbollah military infrastructure in southern Lebanon. That's from the northern border of Israel up to the Litani River. Hezbollah has been constructing huge tunnels. They're all meant for attacking northern Israel. They've been using schools and civilian facilities. So the IDF is discovering those right now. So Hezbollah has been severely degraded right now. Hundreds of operatives since they went into southern Lebanon have been eliminated. But despite that, Hezbollah has been continuing to fire rockets and drones into northern Israel and against IDF soldiers. So the IDF strategy there in Israel, in southern Lebanon, I would say, they want to protect Israeli citizens in northern Israel. And ultimately, Gordon, it would be the ability for have a free Lebanon from the grip of Hezbollah that had it's had that grip on Lebanon for decades. It would be wonderful to see a free Lebanon after all this fighting.
4: It would be, I'd shout for joy. I mean, talk about an absolute game changer if Lebanon went back to what it was in the 1960s, the jewel of the Mediterranean. That would be enormous. One of the things that's coming out of this war, you know, let's go back to before October 7th. You know, Hezbollah was ranked as one of the top military forces it rivaled some European countries. Then you had a substantial force in Gaza and in Hamas. Iran was considered to be a very strong regional military power. Syria has been so degraded by its own civil war that it's pretty much not even acknowledged anymore. What is the Middle East going to be like? Because clearly Israel is the dominant military power now. So what does that mean for the future?
11: Well, it's really changing the whole Middle East. And if you would ask people after October 7th what's happening now with Hezbollah degraded, Hamas degraded, the Houthis, and now Iran on the possibility, the potential of a regime change, it'd be hard-pressed to see anybody that would believe that. You know, we have two more combat squadrons, F-35s and F-151s, coming to Israel. It's long-term air superiority, but Gordon, it's not just about the planes. It really is reshaping the balance of power in the Middle East. And so Israel's literally moving from a regional power that defends itself, and now it can project that decisive power across the region. Arab countries are moving toward Israel, particularly the UAE. And so the cost of attacking Israel has risen dramatically. And so the Middle East right now, Gordon, is no longer shaped by this threat of Iranian intimidation and all its ring of fire, Hezbollah, Hamas, and Houthis. But now it's really marked by Israel's military superiority, a dramatic historic change here in the Middle East, Gordon.
4: Well, Chris Mitchell, thanks for the insight. Thanks so much for joining with us. And for you at home, continue to pray. We're commanded to pray for the peace of Jerusalem. Let's also pray for peace in Iran, and that peace won't come until they rid themselves of this murderous ideology that is currently in charge of that regime. I don't understand why you would throw everything away. I mean, they literally are throwing everything away in order to maintain a nuclear program to acquire a nuclear weapon. It makes no sense to me, but only makes sense when you understand their ideology. They are bent on destroying Israel. They really don't care about the people of Iran. Iran, for them, is just a platform, a staging area for a war against Israel. So let's see this thing through. Let's make sure that they never gain control of another country in the Middle East. Terry?
7: Well, up next, first came the revolution, then the civil war. Now America faces a third battle, this one against, quote, the sum of all evil in the world. See how Christians and Jews are uniting to fight at this critical point in history. That's coming up. And then a confrontation at a coven. This witch was in the middle of a Halloween seance when someone started praying in Jesus' name. Find out what happened next. That's later on today's show.
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0: The multicultural meeting in Nashville drew 400 leaders for the first ever Judeo-Christian Zionist Congress. It echoed the 1897 meeting led by Theodore Herzl that helped give birth to modern Israel. More than a century later, organizers say this marks a crucial new chapter focused on uniting millions who stand for Judeo-Christian values.
1: Even more shocking to me was to see on October 8th about 120 demonstrations on university campuses in the United States for Hamas against Israel. We came to realize that there is a state-funded, highly motivated, well-managed campaign to destroy the Judeo-Christian foundations of Western civilization.
0: Myers says when those global reactions revealed a deeper ideological battle, the need became clear for this union.
1: You have hundreds of millions, depending on who you ask, between 600 to 800 million Christians in the world who support Israel. And you only have 15 million Jews in the world. So 99.9% of Zionists in the world are not Jewish.
0: For many attending, mobilization became the priority.
2: There are about 800 million globally, biblically faithful Christians who love Israel, who are in their hearts Christian Zionists. They need to be educated, trained, equipped, and mobilized to basically form an alliance.
0: Speakers framed the moment as a turning point in history.
3: This is a historic change, a historic moment of Jewish Christian solidarity and friendship. And this is a naturally fitting next step to come together and say, like, we're not just going to be friends, we're going to fight and win this battle together.
0: Many at the Congress tell CBN News the conflict surrounding Israel reflects something much bigger, a struggle over the future of the West.
4: The rise of anti-Semitism, the rise of Islamofascism, the rise of atheistic Marxism, cultural Marxism, the DEI, woke lunacy, we're dealing with it now.
0: Others warn that what appears to be political is at its core deeply spiritual.
5: Israel has been at war for the past 80 years. Not because of what Israel did, but because of who Israel is. And if that is true, and it is true, then Israel's war is the war of the West.
0: Former Education Secretary DeVos warned that foreign money pouring into colleges and universities helps fuel a broader ideological battle.
6: It is inconceivable to me that we would sit idly by while literally billions of dollars are flowing into higher ed institutions that are then funding the agendas that are antithetical to the freedoms that we have long enjoyed and want to protect.
0: Many believe a new front has emerged in the battle of ideas playing out online and on college campuses.
7: It's not just the war going on in the Middle East. The bigger war and the pervasive war is the war of narrative, which is going on in the media, on social media.
4: This is called the Eighth Front, to build on the seven fronts that Israel has had to defend physically in order to survive. This Eighth Front is not only about Israel, it's about all of us. The West didn't wake up enough to this soft war, to this information warfare. We are going to determine what the narrative warfare is, and we're not going to concede to our enemies who have taken over American United States campuses, who have infected the minds of young people across the United States and Europe, brainwashed to think that they are the oppressors.
0: Reverend Johnny Moore explains this Eighth Front has also made its way into the church.
3: I'm actually alarmed that the sewer of the internet is causing ever so small but growing degree of anti-Semitism to sort of move its way towards the doors of the church. And we have to absolutely reject this entirely, immediately, and totally.
0: A common theme throughout the Congress is the importance of moving beyond a diagnosis to what comes next.
8: Now we must invest our energies into taking back the story of our histories. Coming together as we are doing these 2 days is the opening salvo in a war against the constant barrage of misinformation and hatred.
9: Jeremiah 62, right? There are going to be some watchmen on that wall, right? There are going to be some watchmen on that wall. I'm asking this Congress right now, are you going to join me and be watchmen on the walls, O Jerusalem?
5: I call on both Judeo and a Christian to become the cure, to unite as true Zionists in defense of the future of the Western civilization.
0: More than a century after the first Zionist Congress helped shape Israel's future, participants here believe this moment could shape the future of

0: a new alliance between those willing to stand for the values the West was founded upon.
1: I like my team. Because we are on the side of truth, and we are on the side of justice, and God is with us.
0: From Nashville, Joshua Swanson, CBN News.
2: I encourage Christians to get educated on how the modern state of Israel began. What were the forces working, both intellectually but also politically, to create that? What was behind the Balfour Declaration? What was behind the San Remo Conference from the League of Nations creating the British Mandate? What was behind the UN resolution calling for the creation of a Jewish state and a Palestinian state? What was behind Israel saying, I'll take that declaration, I'll declare an independent Israel? And then what was behind the Arab nations surrounding that newly declared country? That they responded, we're going to declare war. We're going to wipe you off the planet. That war hasn't ended. It started in 1948. I grew up with that war. I grew up with the Six-Day War, what happened in Entebbe, all the various hijackings, the horrific massacre in 1972 at Munich. In all of those times, America was united in support of Israel, that Israel had a right to exist, that the Jewish people had a right of self-determination. Our vow after the Holocaust, we will never allow this to happen again. Well, here it is, and we're in 2026, and once again, in our generation, we have to stand up and say, no, not on our watch. Let's stand with Israel. Make sure you get educated on what's the real history is, so you're not subjected to the incredible propaganda that's coming out from the Palestinians. Let's believe the truth and not the lie. Who wants to wipe Israel out? The Arabs. Who wants to commit a genocide and kill every single Jew in Israel? That's in the founding document of Hamas. Who wants to do these things? Well, the Israelis don't. But yet they're painted with this broad brush that somehow or other they're a genocidal state, that they're an apartheid state. None of that is true. Get educated, because we all need to in these turbulent times. Terry?
3: Well, up next, she wanted power and control, and she thought she could find it in the occult. Find out what happens when this young woman comes face to face with an even greater force right after this.
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3: Angela Sumner was a New Age influencer, and she was making good money at it, too. She traveled the world teaching others about magic, manifestation, and witchcraft. She thought she had control over her life until a Christian invaded one of her gatherings and started to pray.
8: I felt like I had to rely on myself for everything. I had to be in control of every situation to make sure that I was not only protected, but also provided for. And I was completely exhausted.
9: Angela Sumner's need for control was rooted in her childhood.
8: My younger self was searching for that father's love, that father's embrace. I just wanted to be loved and to feel safe.
9: Both her grandfathers died before she was born, and her father went to prison when she was young. So, Angela grew up without a positive male role model.
8: When little girls don't have a father or someone they can trust, they feel completely exposed to everything because there's no foundation.
9: As a teenager, she went on a church trip. There, she was sexually assaulted by the son of a church deacon. This experience confirmed her deepest fear. No one was going to protect her, not even God.
8: I hated all men, and it pointed back to God because he is the ultimate father who's supposed to protect us.
9: So, Angela thought she had to protect herself and take control of her life.
8: Every time I would get drunk or I would get high or I would have a new partner, I would feel like I was still controlling my situation, that I got to decide what I would do next. And no matter how bad it got, I was still in control.
9: In college, she took a yoga class. The physical exercise evolved to spiritual practice, giving her a new sense of power.
8: Being able to contort my body and control my breath and create hallucinations with my breath and thinking that I was all powerful and creating these manifestations, it just took off from there. I didn't want to find out what finding peace would do for me because I didn't want to meet who I was when I was still. And I certainly did not want to meet God when I was still. I thought if I got still, I would feel torture. And so I never became still. I only saw God as a punisher, someone who hated my sin.
9: After graduation, she traveled the world, fasting, meditating, and pursuing enlightenment. Angela became a leader in the occult world, building a following and earning six figures a month.
8: I was placed on this pedestal as one of the women who were all powerful. I had everything that most people want, but there was a huge gaping hole in my whole life. I was completely lacking peace.
9: Then, one Halloween night, at a witch's gathering Angela hosted, a Christian woman showed up and boldly started praying.
8: I was so mad that she prayed. Like, you're at a witch's gathering, why are you praying to God? She told us that Jesus was the Word made flesh, which to me didn't make any sense. After that moment, I had a lot of questions. That was a major point of God getting my attention and starting to change my heart.
9: Still, she wasn't ready to trust God. Then, during the COVID lockdown, Angela says God told her to walk away from the life she built.
8: And it was the first time I ever felt God speak to me directly. I knew it was God. And I said, no. You have the wrong person. I can't. This is my life. I started trembling from the inside out. I wasn't cold. I said, I'm closing my business. That was it, because God told me to, even though I didn't want to.
9: Although Angela had walked away from her business, she still wasn't ready to surrender control of her life. She began dating a man, got pregnant, and soon afterward, he left her. Hurt once again by a man's rejection, she turned to the Bible and started listening to worship music as a way to cope.
8: My heart was turning away from my life that I had lived and towards Jesus Christ. I didn't recognize myself. I didn't want to have the conversations that I had had before. I didn't want to do the things that I did before.
9: Then, on New Year's Eve 2022, Angela gave birth to her daughter. The moment she held her baby in her arms, something shifted. For the first time, she truly felt God's love and protection. a deep, lasting peace she had been searching for her whole life.
8: I had no fears because God was completely in control. I started to ask for forgiveness. I started to tell him all the things I had done, and he set me free. In the moment that I chose Jesus Christ, everything fell away. Knowing that I'm loved and protected and safe for the first time in my whole life is almost inexplicable. I haven't ever felt anything like the peace of God. It truly surpasses all understanding.
9: Angela turned away from her past and grew closer to God. Today, she says what she once sought, control, power, and money, is nothing compared to a life surrendered to Jesus Christ.
8: I would tell someone that feels like they have to control that it is exhausting and it's a burden you do not have to carry and that you weren't designed to carry. You can give that burden to God. God loving me filled the hole of perfectionism, power, control. He's just waiting for you to turn to him so that he can give you the peace and the love and the joy that you won't find anywhere else in this world.
10: So interesting, isn't it? There is like inherently built into us a need to have peace, to understand life, who we are, identity, why are we here, purpose. Angela had all of those things. The thing is, we can't control what happens to us when other people decide to live outside the boundaries and hurt us. And when that happens, it makes us incredibly vulnerable. So here is this woman who wanted very much, because of things that had been done to her by others, to be in control of her circumstances. And in the midst of that, she says, I couldn't be still. I couldn't be still because if I was still, I wouldn't know what was happening to me. All of that need would come rushing back at me. You know, that's a ploy of the enemy. Can I just say, when we're running, trying to keep all our minds and our hearts off of the things that have wounded or hurt us, we're just running into a bigger mess. Here's the thing. You can have healing for all of those things, but you have to walk through it to get to the other side of it. The really good news is Jesus has said he'll walk through it with us. Walk through the river that's overflowing. Walk through the fire. He doesn't say we won't have it. He says he'll walk through it with us and bring us out to the other side, healed and whole. I found it so interesting in this that she was looking for the very thing that she was running from. And yet, as you can see, it's so understandable. Hurt and wounded by a number of men in her life, she struggled with God the Father. Lots of people do. Maybe you do too. If you've not had a father on earth that has understood you, met your needs, even been there for you in times of need, it's hard to imagine that God, who is not someone we can touch or feel, is actually knowing us, is actually here with us, has our good in mind, our best intentions in mind. He actually created us with the very thing we're looking for, identity and purpose. And yet we run to all these other places trying to figure out who we are and why we're here. And along the way, you know what happens? The enemy runs right alongside of us. And in comes the lie. God is like every other man that's been a part of your life, every other person who's ever hurt you. If he was real, if he was really there, where was he when all of that happened to you? And you begin to doubt and question who he is. Listen, the one thing in the world that doesn't change, the one person who doesn't change is God. He says, I am the same yesterday, today, and forever. Doesn't matter how we change. It doesn't matter how things around us change. He is the same. So that's truth. One of the things we have to do in our journey here on earth is discern the lie from the truth. How do we know what the truth is? God's word. God's word, it's his love letter to us. It's his definition to us of who he is. So you can't know who he is if you're not reading who he says he is. Get into the Word of God. Find out for yourself. Let go of all those things that aren't working. Because here's Angela. She's doing all this stuff, making six figures a month. But no peace. No peace in the midst of it. You were born to walk with God, to live with God, to let Him live in your heart and you live in Him. You can do that simply by asking Him to come into your heart and your life. Let down your guard for once. He's legit. He's real. He doesn't change. Say to Him, Father, I don't know who You are. I don't know who I am, but You created me. And so I'm coming to You saying, I'm lost. I'm messed up. I've made some serious mistakes. Will You come into my heart and life? Will You first of all forgive me? Jesus, thank You for dying for me, for covering me, for covering my sin, my mistakes, my needs. I accept You as my Lord and my Savior. And then I'm asking You to be the Lord of my life. I'm surrendering it all. I'm giving it to You. I've tried it all. I've done it all. Today, I want You. The Bible says You're choosing me. I'm choosing You as well. You chose me first, but now I love You back. Teach me how to live for You, who You are, how to hear Your voice when You speak to me. Change the way I think and the things that I value in my life that are of no value. Give me the gift of eternal life because of Your mercy and Your grace. I'm coming to You as Your child today. In Jesus' name, I pray. Listen, when you pray that, everything changes. Everything changes. So what do you do? How do you move forward? We've got a great packet put together called A New Day. It's just for you. You can call us to get it. Our number's toll-free. 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It'll tell you, where do you go now? How do you walk forward in this relationship? And if you've struggled with things that are demonic, with things that are new age, we've got angels, demons, and end times. We want you to know what God's Word has to say about all of that. We'll give you this for free as well. Ask for it when you call. Gordon?
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11: You considered yourself an atheist.
12: Yeah.
11: What did you specifically have against Christianity?
12: My dad was a former music minister. You know, I saw a lot of hurt in that church.
11: In 2015, Walker lost his record deal and had their family van repossessed by the label. That's when Craig decided to give their family van to Walker.
12: Their unconditional love, it was so different from what we were used to. I went and got a Bible and just started reading and reading and reading.
13: It was amazing to watch the transformation and the just the power of the Holy Spirit.
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12: I said, I believe.
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20: Welcome back to the 700 Club for this CBN News Break. Authorities are investigating another shooting involving the Secret Service in the nation's capital. Officers shot an armed person Monday near the White House. Plainclothes agents spotted the man and saw the imprint of the weapon on him. The suspect tried to flee when uniformed Secret Service officers approached him, then reportedly shot at the officers who returned fire. The incident sparked the evacuation of the White House press corps from the North Lawn. A minor was shot during the incident, fortunately not seriously injured, and the gunman was taken to a local hospital. So far, no known motive for the actions. Well, a widely used abortion pill prescribed by mail is still available temporarily after a Supreme Court order restoring access. The move blocks a lower court ruling that halted postal delivery of mifepristone. Justice Samuel Alito issued the order, temporarily blocking the order, lower court ruling rather. The availability of the pill has made abortion accessible to women without requiring an in-person doctor's visit in states with abortion bans. Louisiana sued, saying the drug's availability undermined its ban. Pro-life groups warn that chemical abortions have high complication rates, and the lack of an in-person medical supervision puts women at risk. Well, you can always get the latest from CBN News by going to our website at cbnnews.com. Gordon and Terry will be back with more of the 700 Club right after this.
21: Is there a spiritual war going on around us? 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
0: Alima is a Christian widow in Kenya. She raised her children in a dirty, smoky, leaky, cramped house. All the while, she kept praying, Lord, do a miracle.
1: In rural Kenya, Alima, a widowed mother, lives with her children in a cramped and crumbling mud house.
2: This house is no longer enough for me and my children. We don't all fit on the bed, so the children sleep beside the fireplace on sheets laid on the floor. The smoke irritates our throats and eyes. When it rains, it leaks and everything gets soaked. My heart is very troubled because of how we suffer. But what can I do? The little I earn from working on the farms barely covers my children's basic needs.
1: Despite her struggles, Alima kept holding on to hope.
2: I prayed constantly. I told God, look at this house. You are my only hope. Lord, do a miracle and give us a better place to live, because by myself, I can't.
1: When Operation Blessing learned about Alima's situation, your generosity helped build her a new house so her family could have a warm, safe home.
2: What a big difference we have experienced. We have moved in on a Friday, and the very next day it rained. But this time, we stayed dry. We don't feel the cold anymore. We have enough blankets, and the children each have their own beds and room where they sleep without smoke from the fire bothering them. I have my own room and bed too. Now, even when I come home tired, I have a good place to sleep and rest. We are all comfortable and very, very happy. Thank you, Operation Blessing. You've helped me and my children more than words can say. May the good Lord bless you.
0: Those hands raised in blessing are blessing you if you're a member of the 700 Club. That blessing goes all the way from Kenya to your home, because you answered her prayers. You were part of the relief she so desperately was praying for. I can't imagine living in a hut like that, but just imagine the transformation. What is going to change in the outlook of her, her children, the generations to come, because you cared enough to give? If you're not a member, I encourage you to join with us. It's because of faithful donors that we're able to do these wonderful projects. We're able to create the Operation Blessing teams all around the world. That was just one nation, one place, one widow, but we're doing that again and again and again because there's so many different areas of need all around the world. And we need those trained teams in place that know how to do wonderful humanitarian projects to meet people at their point of need and say, yes, we're going to give you a hand up, not a hand out. We're going to have you let you have a hope, let you have a future, let you know that God loves you. He wants to answer your prayers. Now, this is the key. It's that faithful giving. It's saying, I'm going to do this every month. That allows us to build budgets that allow for expansion, allow for increase, allow for people to be trained in that long-term 10, 20, 30-year relief effort. Makes a huge difference. If you want to be a part of it, call us right now, 1-800-700-7000. 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
3: Well, many of you sent in email questions, and we want to take some time for them today. Gordon, this is Jim, who says, I gave my life to Jesus, but I feel like my belief and faith are not strong enough. How do I feel completeness? How do I walk righteously like Enoch?
0: Jim, I would encourage you to stop striving. You can't get there with your own effort. Now, you say you've got a belief, you say you have faith, but then you say it's not strong enough. You don't think it's enough. Turn it around. And instead of having, faith in you or faith in your own faith or faith in your own effort, how about trying having faith in Jesus? Is his finished work on the cross enough for you? Is what he did, is his death, his resurrection, and right now being at the right hand of the Father, is his outpouring of the Holy Spirit, is his gifts of the Spirit sufficient for you? If it is, then you have all the faith that you need, all the belief that you need. But if you're looking inwardly, how can I get better? How can I do things better? All of those things. You're looking at the wrong place. Your source should always be Him, should always be walking in the Spirit, always asking, Lord, can you fill me again today? Can you encourage me today? Can you give me you today? When you do that, your faith is in the right place.
3: This is Alexis Gordon, who says, why does the United States favor restoring the Shah or kingdom to Iran? You can't possibly know what future kings will want to only gain the throne because of the family they happen to be born in.
0: Alexis, I don't think it's official U.S. policy to restore the Shah or to put, his son in positions, to do that. I think even within Iran, the voices that are saying they want him back are saying, well, we want him back because we trust him to have open elections so that we can have our own form of government going forward. I think the real solution, and it's a solution for everyone, is to have a form of government where it's government of the people. When you have that, you have the best thing that you can ever have, the best form of government the world has ever seen. So I think that's the official U.S. policy.
3: This is a viewer who says, I want to know why I've never prayed in tongues before. Is it me or something I'm doing that's hindering me?
0: I encourage people to go on YouTube and just type in Harold Bredesen, how to receive the gift of the Holy Spirit and share it with others. It's a wonderful teaching. It captures, you know, what the Encyclopedia Britannica calls Mr. Charismatic. He led more people into the baptism of the Holy Spirit with the evidence of speaking in tongues than I've ever met in my whole life. When people wanted to get filled with the Spirit, we would tell them, go take a walk with Harold. Well, you can go take a walk with Harold on YouTube and get this wonderful teaching, how to receive the baptism of the Holy Spirit. It'll overcome any objection, and you'll be speaking in tongues before you know it. Well, we leave you these words from Isaiah, fear not, for I am with you. I will strengthen you. Yes, I will help you.
28: Wednesday, the promise of a child.
12: I just always imagined my future as a wife and a mom.
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12: 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I was getting older.
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12: 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Instantly, just bawling.
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12: Don't give up, because he's not going to give up on you.
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18: 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And raising up fearless Israeli leaders near the shores of Galilee. All this and more coming up on this edition of Jerusalem Dateline. Hello and welcome to this edition of Jerusalem Dateline. I'm Chris Mitchell.
19: And I'm Paul Petit.
18: The month-long U.S.-Iranian ceasefire is on shaky ground after Iran attacked ships in the Strait of Hormuz and fired missiles at the UAE.
19: Also this week, President Trump announced plans for the U.S. to guide ships through the Strait of Hormuz. Here's the latest on these and other stories.
20: President Donald Trump is signaling the United States will maintain its military force in the region as the war of words with Iran continues.
21: If we left right now, it would take them 20 years to rebuild. But we're not leaving right now. We're going to do it so nobody has to go back in 2 years or 5 years.
20: Trump's comments come as his administration prepares a new operation in the Strait of Hormuz, where hundreds of cargo ships and thousands of crew members are stranded due to the ongoing conflict. The president says the U.S. will begin guiding ships through the waterway, calling the effort a humanitarian move requested by other nations as crews begin to run low on food and water. The ship movement is merely meant to free up people, companies, and countries that have done absolutely nothing wrong. They are victims of circumstance, Trump wrote on Truth Social. Details of the plan remain unclear, including whether the U.S. will escort vessels or simply provide navigational guidance. The Associated Press reports the U.S. has created an enhanced security area outside the main shipping routes. U.S. Central Command said Project Freedom will include guided missile destroyers and more than 100 warplanes, but did not provide details on their deployment. Iran is warning against any such action. Iranian Parliament